0: struck in an attack will mostly be out of service for weeks as the damage is repaired. The East-West pipeline is key to Saudi Arabia's strategy of shifting its oil exports to the Red Sea to avoid the Persian Gulf's Strait of Hormuz, where the Iran war has stifled shipping. Saudi Arabia blamed the attack on drones from Iranian-backed militias in Iraq. The Emmy Awards are tonight, hosted by Law & Order SVU star Mariska Hargitay. NPR's Chloe Veltman has more on the 78th annual celebration of the best TV, including awards for top comedy and drama series.
1: Popular series like Hacks, Abbott Elementary and The Bear are all nominated for the Top Comedy Award alongside newcomers Widow's Bay and Margot's Got Money Troubles. On the drama side, last year's winner The Pitt is facing off against Pluribus, Slow Horses, The Diplomat and more. The Television Academy already gave out some honours earlier this month. Rob Reiner was posthumously awarded his third Emmy for a guest appearance on The Bear.
2: I have consulted for everything from Fortune 500 companies to strip mall laundromats.
1: Hargitay, the event's host, won two awards for her documentary My Mom Jane about her late mother, Hollywood's 1950s star Jane Mansfield. Chloe Veltman, NPR News.
0: The Supreme Court will decide this month whether to hear a lobster fisherman's challenge to a requirement for tracking devices on boats. Maine lobster fisherman Frank Thompson argues it constitutes unreasonable search and seizure. Authorities say the monitoring program is crucial for understanding lobster populations, which are declining in New England. I'm Rylan Barton. This is NPR News from Washington.
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5: 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I'm Scott Detrow.
6: And I'm Juana Summers. Pennsylvania Senator John Fetterman has faced a wave of public criticism, and he's become increasingly alienated from the Democratic Party for his strong support of Israel and its war on Gaza, among other issues. And now a social media account purported to be run by his former staffers is promising to share stories and screenshots to, quote, show Pennsylvanians exactly who their senator is. This comes as Democrats hope they can take back the majority in this fall's midterm elections. And as Congress returns to Washington after a weeks-long summer recess, let's bring in Adam Gentleson. He's a Democratic strategist who was Fetterman's first Senate chief of staff. Hi there.
7: Hi, Juana.
6: So I just want to get one thing out of the way quickly and just ask you, are you among this group of former staffers posting on social media promising to release screenshots or other details of Fetterman's texts and communications?
7: I'm not. And, you know, the other thing I'll say about that is that I believe it's important when you want to get information out to the public to do it on the record and put your name on it. Mm-hmm. So especially if it's critical, I just think that helps the public evaluate the information that they're getting. So that's my recommendation.
6: I mean, there's been a number of recent reports, including notably the Wall Street Journal, that claim that Fetterman has been skipping key meetings with key constituencies, that he's largely stopped participating in caucus lunches and committee meetings. I will just note that NPR has not independently confirmed those details. But hearing that, reading that, how does that square with the man that you used to work for?
7: It does square with my experience. I think one of the things, you know, a lot of the folks who worked for him come from very ideologically diverse backgrounds, and he certainly is an ideologically diverse person. Mm-hmm. And the people who go to work for him reflect that. But what has troubled people is a degree of unwillingness to just perform the duties of the job as someone whose salary is paid for by the taxpayers. What I have seen in the Wall Street Journal and elsewhere does square with my experience when I worked for him.
6: And I'll note that Fetterman responded to those reports from the Wall Street Journal, describing them as lies, half-truths, innuendos, smears, and pointing out the fact that they're anonymous. And he says he's proud to continue to deliver for Pennsylvania. I wonder, when you think about Fetterman's record compared to what he campaigned on, do you think the people of Pennsylvania are getting what and who they voted for?
7: I think when it comes to ideology, they definitely are. He made no bones about being a strong supporter of Israel when he ran for Senate in 2022. He had that position when I worked for him. I think where the people of Pennsylvania are getting a raw deal is just not having someone who represents their interests. You know, I mean, this is somebody who has shown they're not willing to meet with representatives of a children's hospital who are coming to his office to discuss the Medicaid cuts that they're being devastated by, who refused to go to a funeral of three police officers who were killed in the line of duty in his hometown of York, Pennsylvania. So those are the issues that I think are really at stake here. And that's where the people of Pennsylvania are not wrong to feel like they're sort of down a senator.
6: Mm. Now, you resigned as Fetterman's chief of staff back in 2024. And at the time, you were vocal and cited concerns about senators' mental health. I wonder, to what degree are you still in touch with people in that office now? And what have you heard?
7: Not to a big degree. I've heard that the concerns that I expressed are still real, but, you know, that's apparent to me just by observing him. You know, look, I'm not a doctor. I'm not here to diagnose him. I just think this is somebody who's really struggling and needs help. And he is entitled to struggle. He's entitled to get help. And I hope he does. I think he's not necessarily entitled to a Senate seat. And if he can't perform the duties of the office, the people of Pennsylvania deserve better.
6: Fetterman made some waves with a surprise video appearance at the Republican midterm convention. I wonder what your take is on Fetterman praising Republicans and prioritizing those relationships.
7: I think it's great to reach out to Republicans. A lot of those relationships were developed while I was working for him, and I thought that was a very refreshing thing. I think what is confusing about it is prioritizing that over the things that he was elected to deliver for the people of Pennsylvania. You know, I would be the first to say Democrats should break with their party on issues they believe in strongly, or that they should build relationships across the aisle. I think all of that is worthy and the right thing to do as a senator. But sort of taking these high-profile instances to promote the Republican Party in a political context just as an opportunity to sort of take swipes at his own party seems more like attention-seeking behavior than it does the duties of the office.
6: Adam, I have to say, as someone who's covered politics for a long time, it's incredibly striking to me seeing a Democrat at a convention boosting the Republican Party at a time when Democrats are claiming that Republicans have made life harder and more expensive for Americans. I mean, can we just talk about the optics here? Like, what does this mean, knowing that we are really just weeks away from the midterm elections?
7: Well, you know, you could question the instincts. I mean, the Republican Party is taking on water at the moment. Trump's numbers are plummeting. Republican candidates are struggling, even in districts that Trump won by, 10, 15, 20 points in 2024. So to sort of try to go and give them help at a time when Americans are turning hard on the Republican Party because the Republican Party is making their lives harder, to me, demonstrates somewhat questionable instincts.
6: This is also coming after there has just been so much speculation about whether Senator Fetterman would jump ship, abandon the Democratic Party. What do you think the path forward is for him with his party in this moment?
7: I think Democrats should just focus on winning as many Senate seats as they possibly can in the upcoming midterms, because I think he's going to continue to be very unpredictable. You know, if the Senate is evenly divided and his seat is the difference between one party controlling or the other, there's a very high likelihood that he would switch or become independent. So I think the best thing Democrats can do in the meantime is just put every resource they have into winning as many Senate seats as they possibly can, so that it won't be the difference between whether they control the chamber or not.
6: We've been speaking with Adam Gentleson. He's former chief of staff to Pennsylvania Democratic Senator John Fetterman and president of the liberal think tank, the Searchlight Institute. Adam, thanks as always.
7: Thank you.
6: And a note that we reached out to Senator Fetterman's office for comment, and we didn't hear back by airtime.
5: Local election officials face a growing number of threats as the country approaches Election Day. Among the potential tactics are things many people didn't even consider just 2 years ago. NPR's Frank Langfitt attended training sessions for election officials in South Carolina last week. Here is some of what he learned.
8: Let's say you're a local election official, and the Trump administration claims there may be election fraud at your polling stations. Gary Restaino, a former Justice Department attorney, says this is what could happen next.
9: I mean, the nightmare scenario that we want to talk about is, what if there was a search warrant executed a few days after the elections in which the seizure of materials and machines prevented the tabulation and counting and certification process from occurring?
8: This may sound far-fetched, but Restaino says it's not. Earlier this year, a Republican sheriff who was running for governor in California seized more than 500,000 2025 election ballots. And in Fulton County, Georgia, the FBI seized hundreds of thousands of ballots from the 2020 election.
9: second Trump administration is vastly different from anything we saw on the first time. The norms and policies are changing. We never saw a Fulton County search warrant before in any administration. We've not seen threats of having federal armed agents at the polls before. This is all new.
8: Rustano works with the Brennan Center for Justice. It's a nonpartisan institute that's frequently criticized the Trump administration's actions on voting. Last week, Rustano told scores of election officials here how to prepare if the feds show up and take ballots and equipment. Some election officials told me they'd never imagined something like this.
10: Are you kidding me? Are you kidding me?
8: Janine Bostic is the director of the Jasper County Board of Elections.
10: What about the voters' vote? What happens to that? And we're going to have to explain to them. DOJ is not going to explain nothing to the voter. They're going to be looking at Janine's face and want to know, where is my vote? And why did I let them take it?
8: Election officials here in South Carolina say if they lose control of ballots and machines, it could undermine confidence in the election. Laura Booth directs elections and voter registration in Anderson County. She says a federal seizure could lead to chaos and lawsuits.
11: I'm sure that election would have to be redone. And then we're talking about resources, man hours, budgets blown out the window.
8: Amy Sams oversees elections in Pickens County. She says a lot of election staff would probably just quit.
12: I would foresee a large number of immediate retirements if that were to occur.
8: Booth and Sams are laughing, not because they're amused, but because they're astonished that federal seizures are a potential risk. Now, election experts have confidence in the country's voting system and still think federal search warrants are unlikely, and a federal judge would have to approve them. But there are other threats. In another training session, the Committee for Safe and Secure Elections, a nonprofit group, covered everything from how to handle a drone dropping election pamphlets over a polling station to confrontations with conspiracy-minded voters and online threats. Trainer Tina Barton, who co-chairs the group, has firsthand experience with that. In 2020, she served as a Republican city clerk in Michigan. After a clerical error occurred, the Republican National Committee claimed 2,000 Republican ballots had been given to Democrats. Barton denied it, and the error was quickly corrected. But a man threatened her life.
13: He used his phone across state lines to do that and leave that voicemail and say that when I least expect it, that he would kill me and that I should have a knife in my throat.
8: Investigators couldn't immediately identify the man, so Barton spent a lot of time looking over her shoulder. At one point, she mistook the meow of a neighbor's cat in her garage for someone who might be coming to harm her.
13: I recognized in that moment this had impacted me at a much deeper level than what I realized, and I made an immediate phone call to the therapist and said, I need to talk to somebody about this.
8: Which is one reason why Barton and a fellow trainer who served as a counterinsurgency advisor in Afghanistan also teach election officials psychological resilience in the face of threats. Barton says demand for all of this training is huge. She says the group already has 126 events scheduled across the country. That's nearly double the number from 2024. Frank Langford, NPR News, Charleston, South Carolina.

0: 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Thanks for being here. Steve Chiatakis on a Monday, now Monday evening across Southern California. We've got all kinds of information for you coming up through the evening hours. And then, of course, information for you coming from the world of global finance and business with Marketplace at 6 o'clock. Yours in about 40 minutes or so. Stick around for that. Lots to do in the meantime as well. More than 100 children have been infected with HIV in Pakistan, and that is reigniting scrutiny over clinic hygiene and reused medical equipment. That story coming up. The Rio Grande River, of course, it borders Texas and Mexico, but it also goes into New Mexico. And drought gets a lot of headlines in other rivers, but the Rio Grande's having one of its driest years ever. We'll take you there coming up to Albuquerque and places nearby. All that yours just ahead on 89.9 KCRW. Look at some headlines making news across Southern California. Television's Biggest Night is on the air right now with the 78th Annual Emmy Awards taking place at the Peacock Theater in downtown L.A. Just started a few minutes ago, about 20 minutes ago, at L.A. Live. Some of the nominees tonight include Widow's Bay, the comedy horror combo hit, the HBO Max series Hacks, which stars Gene Smart, broke an Emmy record for a number of nods, and The Pitt, which has garnered 25 nominations for this year's Emmys. Actor Mariska Hargitay is hosting. It's live on NBC and the Peacock app. We're going to update you on that fire. Forward progress has stopped at the Palos Fire. This is in the Whittier Hills area south of Hacienda Heights. Crews have been on the scene for a couple of hours now. Burned about 21 acres in that area. The fire burned at least three structures, but one large home near Casalaro Drive burned completely. There have been evacuation orders for at least six homes in the area. Evacuees heading to nearby Los Altos High School, according to L.A. County Sheriff's deputies. Evacuation warnings as well were up for much of the area with that fire. But again, forward progress has stopped in the Palos Fire at about 20 acres, just about 20 acres there in the Whittier Hills area. Governor Gavin Newsom has signed over a dozen child safety laws regarding AI and social media. One puts guardrails on how chatbots talk to kids. Another stops social media companies from having addictive features on its platforms for users under 16. 520 KCRW.
1: This is All Things Considered from NPR News. I'm Juana Summers.
2: And I'm Scott Detrow. In Pakistan's port city of Karachi, at least 140 children have recently tested positive for HIV. The cases aren't linked to high-risk adult behavior, but to everyday medical care. This is not the first time Pakistan has seen a surge of HIV infections among kids. And as Betsy Joles reports, it again points to shortcomings in hospital safety.
3: Aisha Aftab took two of her children to Kulsambhai Valika Hospital for what she suspected were symptoms of typhoid or malaria. She brought along her youngest, Muhammad Rehan. He was soon flushed with fever, too. The doctor on duty suggested an antibiotic injection to knock out Rehan's symptoms faster than a pill or syrup. I thought, okay, the doctor knows better, Aftab says. It was then she noticed that injections were being given to child after child. For God's sake, you're giving injections to three or four patients from different families, Aftab recalls saying. Why are you using injections in this way? Her children later tested positive for HIV. Dozens of other parents who brought their children to Valika Hospital say their kids now have HIV too. At least six of them have died. Parents accuse hospital staff of spreading the virus by reusing syringes and needles for injections and IV drips. One father, Syed Mehtab Shah, says he watched a nurse retrieve a syringe from inside a trash can. This happened in front of our eyes, he says. Multiple government-ordered inquiries since last November have found safety issues at Valika Hospital, including improper handling of syringes. The department that manages the hospital suspended some staff, and the provincial government promised families financial compensation. but parents say more action is needed. They brought their kids to Vallika Hospital in the first place because they could get free care there through a social security program that generally serves low-income workers. So, on a weekday this summer, families gathered to demand accountability from hospital administration and the government. They're still sleeping, 24-year-old Aisha Kamran says of those in charge. They're not waking up because these are the children of laborers. Whether they live or die, it makes no difference to them. Another mother places a hand on Aisha's shoulder to calm her down. Enough, she tells her. Be quiet. Two significant pediatric HIV outbreaks were flagged in Pakistan in 2019 and 2024. They saw many of the same problems now being alleged at Vallika Hospital.
4: There's so many chinks in the armor and so many things in healthcare practice which are suboptimal. They have to be, you know, dealt with in an organized way.
3: Fatima Mir is a pediatric infectious disease specialist at the Aga Khan University Hospital in Karachi. She says without major reforms, more hospitals in the country risk spreading HIV.
4: Infection prevention and control is actually the emergency right now.
3: The stakes are high, says prominent activist Zulfikar Ali Bhutto Jr., because in addition to lifelong symptoms, children with HIV face the stigma that can come with a positive diagnosis. He's pushing for education about even the basics, like how HIV can't be spread through touching or sharing food. In many people's minds, HIV and AIDS relate to sex, which can carry shame in Pakistan.
5: Maybe there'll be a cure for HIV soon, but at the same time, most likely these children will have to live with this disease for the rest of their life, as far as we know. So they need to live in a world that is kind to them.
3: For now, discrimination is prevalent. On the way to an interview, NPR received this WhatsApp voice note from the father of two HIV-positive children.
6: Madam, aap logo ke saath kitne bande aayenge visit?
3: How many people are coming with you for the visit, he asks. No one in our area knows that our children have HIV. He worried that if too big a group arrived at his house, people might start asking questions. His daughter, Manahil, was already refused admission to school because of her diagnosis. Three of his other daughters were denied admission by association. Another parent, Umaima Ansari, says her three-year-old son, Hussein, has also been turned away from medical care. Hussein tested positive for HIV following a potentially life-saving operation soon after birth. His family suspects the surgery or a later blood transfusion gave him the virus. Ansari recalls the advice she received after her son was diagnosed. Don't tell anyone he has HIV. People will stop meeting you. People will stop coming over to your house, she says. At home, Hussein receives the opposite kind of attention, says his oldest sister, Rahimeen.
7: Without him, we are nothing, because the love we gave him, he is the star of our house.
3: She looks over at her brother's small body lying on the bed under a whirring fan.
7: We just love Hussein. Don't want him to suffer that much.
3: Hussein's family says they're prepared to fight the judgment he faces outside these walls. They just never imagined his life would be forever altered by medical care meant to keep him healthy. For NPR News, I'm Betsy Joles in Karachi, Pakistan.
8: The mega drought on the Colorado River has been getting a lot of headlines lately, but another major western river, the Rio Grande, is having its driest year on record. There's currently no water in the riverbed where it passes through Albuquerque. This is only the third time in 40 years that's happened. Bryce Dix with member station KUNM reports on extraordinary measures being taken to save trees that depend on the river.
9: Just before noon on a late summer day, what's supposed to be the Rio Grande in Albuquerque is instead sandy, dry, and dotted with young, low-growing shrubs and bits of trash. Massive cottonwood trees line both banks, providing coveted shade and a rare streak of green. Kim Eichhorst leads a University of New Mexico research program that closely watches over this forest, or as locals lovingly call it, the bosque.
10: We are in a time where we're seeing less and less snowpack. It's evaporating early. So that is critical for a lot of our native riparian species, like the cottonwoods and the willows.
9: The browning vegetation hasn't seen much water for about 3 months, until now. Alarmed by the unprecedented drought, conservationists like Paul Tashjian spearheaded an effort with local agencies to re-wet the river. They released 650 million gallons of Colorado River water from a reservoir into the Rio Grande. The goal is to save Albuquerque's century-old cottonwoods, whose roots rely on the river to survive.
11: It's kind of existential, what we're seeing out there. I don't think we're going to see a complete dieback, but we might end up with 30% less trees come next year.
9: Scientists predict New Mexico will lose a fourth of its water from drought and extreme heat in the next 50 years. Again, Kim Eichhorst from the University of New Mexico.
10: Climate change is rapidly shifting things, but it's also going to force our hand because we won't be able to support having a forest. We won't be able to restore a cottonwood forest along the entire river.
9: Humans have created these conditions, and Eichhorst says it will take unwavering commitment to ensure the bosque survives for generations to come. For NPR News, I'm Bryce Dix in Albuquerque.
12: You might hear some people you agree with on Morning Edition and some you don't. That's the point. 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
15: Live from NPR News in Culver City, California, I'm Dwayne Brown. President Trump claims that Ukraine and Russia have agreed to halt striking energy infrastructure, but Ukraine's president says he doesn't trust that Russia will stick to the agreement. NPR's Joanna Kakissis has more from Kyiv.
16: Writing on social media, Zelensky said his country had proposed an agreement with Russia to stop the destruction of critical infrastructure. This includes energy facilities, ports, and food and pharmaceutical warehouses. Zelensky writes that if Ukraine's allies can ensure Russia does not strike these sites, then Ukraine will also stop its attacks. But he adds Ukraine is not confident that Russia has any desire to abide by any agreement. Earlier on Monday, the Kremlin welcomed Trump's demands that Ukraine end strikes on Russian energy sites, but did not comment on any deal. Joanna Kakissis, NPR News, Kyiv.
15: A nationwide study found that military veterans have higher levels of PFAS in their blood. NPR's Quill Lawrence reports these so-called forever chemicals have been linked to cancer as well as liver failure.
17: The study, published in Environmental Health Perspectives, found that 58% of veterans have elevated levels of PFAS in their blood. That's associated with illnesses like kidney or testis cancer, liver or cardiovascular disease. The lead author of the study, Christian Hoover at Brown University, says young veterans in particular had levels 18% higher than their civilian counterparts.
18: If you are a veteran that is between 20 and 39, I really strongly advise that they get tested and that they consult with their physicians.
17: But PFAS blood testing isn't covered by VA health insurance or offered at VA medical centers. VA is currently, quote, reevaluating blood testing in accordance with new federal research. Quill Lawrence, NPR News.
15: You are listening to NPR. An annual survey of the global state of democracy shows key indicators in the U.S. have fallen to their lowest levels in 50 years. NPR's Rob Schmitz with that story.
19: The survey is conducted by the Stockholm-based International Institute for Democracy and Electoral Assistance. Its Global State of Democracy report shows that nearly half of the 30 indicators used to measure U.S. democracy, things like press freedom, judicial independence, and freedom of expression, are at their lowest levels since the global survey began 50 years ago. 57% of the countries surveyed showed declines in at least one key indicator of democratic performance between 2020 and 2025. Rule of law was the weakest performing area of democracy globally, with 71 countries, 41% of those assessed, ranked as, quote, low performing. There were some encouraging signs of democratic renewal in countries such as Bangladesh, Nepal, Poland, Sri Lanka, and Syria. Rob Schmitz, NPR News.
15: Researchers say customers around the world are craving more texture in the foods they buy and eat. Industry experts say the way a menu item or packaged snack feels in the mouth has become a big draw. Think candies with crunchy coatings or juicy centers, even Starbucks air-whipped iced espresso. The food and beverage industry is taking notice by coming up with more crispy, chewy, gooey products for consumers. This is NPR News.
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8: This is All Things Considered from NPR News. I'm Juana Summers.
2: And I'm Scott Detrow. When the Trump administration talks about accomplishments of the president's second term, it often mentions the deals he has struck with pharmaceutical companies to lower drug prices. Now, inflation and affordability are key issues for voters in the coming midterms. That puts the spotlight on just how successful his efforts have actually been. NPR Pharmaceuticals correspondent Sydney Lupkin has been tracking the president's plan for drug prices in Medicaid, which covers 66 million Americans who are low income or have disabilities. And she joins us now with an update. Hey there.
24: Hi.
2: What exactly was Trump's original promise for Medicaid drug prices?
24: Yeah, well, let's go back to September of last year. That was when the president and his health officials were in the Oval Office announcing the first of what he calls the most favored nation deals with drug companies.
25: Today, Pfizer is committing to offer all of their prescription medications to Medicaid, and it will be at the most favored nation's prices. It's going to have a huge impact on bringing Medicaid costs down like nothing else.
24: And Trump said he expected other drug companies would do the same. I reached out to Pfizer and 16 other major drug companies. None of them would confirm that all of their drugs would be discounted or tell me how many would be discounted. I asked the federal agency in charge of Medicaid, and they wouldn't answer that either.
2: Help me understand why it would matter that it's not all of the prescription drugs on Medicaid.
24: Yeah, Dr. Thomas Wang of Brigham and Women's Hospital in Boston says it worries him because companies can game the system.
26: Companies have every incentive to cherry pick the products for which they already give Medicaid the best discounts and for which the international price may not be that much lower.
24: But even if pharmaceutical companies are offering lower prices on a wide range of products, which we don't know yet, it can't just take effect across the board. The feds have set it up as a voluntary pilot program. That means every state has to decide whether to opt in and agree to certain conditions. And the ramp up has been slow. Amit Serpotwari is a professor of population medicine at Harvard who's studied drug pricing and drug policies for more than a decade.
1: It's always a bad sign when you keep pushing back your deadline.
24: States now have to sign binding agreements by September 30th.
3: Any sense why states would be deciding not to take part in this, not to sign up?
24: Yeah, because it could be financially risky. The federal government splits the cost of Medicaid with the states. In most states, Medicaid is the biggest part of their state budget after education. So to help control costs, individual states already have programs to restrict some drug coverage. For example, through prior authorization or by requiring patients to try the other cheaper drugs first. But under this pilot program, states might have to toss out their own criteria and offer unfettered access to some drugs if they want the negotiated price. Here's Serpotwari again.
1: Then all of a sudden, your state Medicaid plans might be spending a whole lot more because a whole lot more people might be getting the drug.
3: What states are deciding to opt in?
24: So we don't know the full list. So we know Massachusetts, California applied, but they want to see the final details before committing. So, Scott, there are a lot of uncertainties, delays, and a general lack of transparency. Given all that, it's probable that the number of drugs covered and the number of states involved may be lower than what Trump originally promised.
3: That is NPR Pharmaceuticals correspondent Sydney Lupkin. Thank you so much.
24: You bet.
8: Virginia City, Nevada is a small, historic mining town of under 800 people. These days, it's mostly a tourist spot, and every year it hosts an extraordinary event, a camel race. That tradition started after a local newspaper printed a joke in the 1950s. Phil Corbett was at this weekend's race and has this report.

0: street at the base of a steep desert hill pocked with old mine shafts. Dust whips through the fairgrounds. Joe Hendricks sits in a lawn chair between a livestock truck and a metal corral of about a dozen camels. I ask him what it feels like to ride one.
1: Well, I don't know quite how to answer that question, what it feels like. It feels like you're on a camel.
0: Hendricks owns the camels, along with zebras and ostriches, and he brings them for the annual event. Anyone can sign up to ride them, and the jockeys kick around in the dirt behind the pens as the crowd gets ready for the first race.
2: It felt like off-roading, where, you know, you're just going over a bunch of rocks.
0: Kylie Jackson will be racing today and rode a camel for the first time in a practice run this afternoon.
2: Owning an old truck that needs, you know, shocks replaced, I think I'm in a pretty good spot.
0: The handlers swing open the gates and the animals dash into the arena as the crowd claps and hollers. The origin of this race dates back to the 1950s, when the editor of the local newspaper, Bob Richards, was nursing a hangover at the Delta Saloon. He later recounted that he and the bartender were randomly joking about some non-existent Labor Day camel races. When he went back to the paper, called the Territorial Enterprise, he found that he had space to fill and decided to write a joke story about the fictional race.
3: It was really kind of an inside joke. A year later, he did it again.
0: That's Richard Moreno, who researched the event for his book Frontier Fake News about Nevada's history of journalistic hoaxes. He says this kind of fictional story was nothing new for the paper.
3: The Enterprise, I think, deserves kind of a special place in history because it's the first place where Sam Clemens used the pen name Mark Twain.
0: He and his fellow journalists became known for their exaggerated missives.
3: They decided to entertain themselves and their readership by making stories up.
0: When Richards wrote about the origins of the Labor Day camel race, he pointed to Twain and that history. For several years, the Enterprise carried on the joke by running stories about the non-existent race. And then, in 1960, the editor of the San Francisco Chronicle had an idea.
3: He called up Bob Richards and said, "What if I bring camels?"
0: The race finally happened, and the front page of the Territorial Enterprise said that the town was a joyous madhouse.
3: And so that was kind of the roots of the camel races came out of this hoax that then grew into an event that is now turned into an annual celebration of Virginia City history.
0: Back at the race, the gates open and Jackson hangs on tight. She's out in front for the first half, but her camel slows down and a rival beats her to the finish line.
2: Dude, my whole body is like, what?
0: It seemed that she had little say in the animal's speed.
2: I tried to be like, let's go, come on, you know, give it a good pep talk, but I don't think they care about any of that.
0: As we talk, the handlers lead the camels into the chutes and prepare for the next race. What began as a joke 70 years ago between a bartender and a hungover journalist became a hoax in the newspaper, then became reality. Bob Richards lied the thing right into existence. For NPR News, I'm Phil Corbett in Virginia City, Nevada.
4: On a Monday, it's 89.9 KCRW. I'm Steve Chiatakis. Beach cities can't beat the tides in Orange County. Laguna Beach and Dana Point declared local states of emergency after residual waves from Hurricane Marie battered the OC coastline over the Labor Day weekend. Those waves damaged homes at or near the beachfront, of course, eroded the beach as well. With threats of even more SoCal waves and Super El Nino in the Pacific, more problems could be on the way. Our OC Oracle and LA Times columnist Gustavo Arellano is here to talk about it. Hey, Gustavo.
5: Hola, Steve.
4: What is going on? We're about a week out after rain and wind and waves along the coast. Dana Point, Laguna Beach, there were other problems in other areas of Orange County, L.A. County, San Diego County. How bad was it?
5: Oh, it's absolutely terrible. And the cleanup is continuing. And not just cleanup, but also now preparation for what's next. So specifically Dana Point and really the Capistrano Beach area of Dana Point. It's unincorporated Orange County, but it's all, you know, it's right next to Dana Point. You've had a couple of houses red tagged and yellow tagged of the video, the footage on social media and the news channels. You see these humongous

0: biggest wave just crashing into these houses. In Laguna Beach, you have parking lots that historically no one would ever have thought of as being at any danger of being overwhelmed with waves. 1-2 foot deep, depending on the tides. And to have this at the end of the summer, like have these dangerous waves, it's bad.
1: Well, you're talking about parking lots and homes that were affected, flooded, all of that. But this is also a big source of beach erosion. It's affecting all kinds of infrastructure in Orange County as well, right?
0: Oh, yeah. Then you go down to San Clemente. So Dana Point and Laguna Beach have already declared state of emergencies. And Orange County has to declare a state, has to do something that whenever two cities declare a state of emergency, their emergency response teams clicks in as well. Tomorrow, the San Clemente City Council is also expected to declare a state of emergency because damage to its pier has happened because of these big waves. And then all the way south in San Clemente, not jurisdiction of the city, but Metrolink and Amtrak, the rail that the Pacific Surfliner takes down to San Diego County, it's been closed.
1: There's a good chance, Gustavo, of a strong to super strong El Nino. Actually, it's already pretty strong right now and going through the end of the year in the Pacific near the equator and storms and waves that come with it. How are officials in OC preparing for that? Because it could get even worse.
0: Oh, everyone is expecting it to get worse. And on top, so you have the super El Nino that's being forecast. We already had a preview of it with the remnants of Hurricane Marie. You have another phenomenon that I didn't know about until I read about it in my newspaper, the Los Angeles Times, Kelvin waves. So these super waves that hug the coast and they go around. So right now it's around Sinaloa in Mexico. It's going to go through the Gulf of California, swing back down the Baja Peninsula and then go up. So maybe in a month you're going to have these super waves going on. So these coastal cities are going to have to go to the county, the federal government, and say, we need everything and anything possible. The obvious answer is just sand replenishment. Just get a bunch of sand, dump it on the coast. But at this point, some cities are also doing riprap. In other words, that's the name for the rocks that are placed as an effort to protect the coastline. I know it mostly in San Clemente, where they use it to protect the railway, but look, Poseidon, whatever you want to call the ocean, whatever nickname, Mother Nature, it gets those rocks and tosses them the way you and I would toss a baseball.
1: The state will come to help, I'm sure. The federal government's a little more iffy for obvious reasons. Does the county, Gustavo, have the money for all this? I know OC has long been the, you know, come here, it's not LA County area, but with fewer people and lower sales tax rates, is the money there in the coffers?
0: They're gonna find a way to make the money, but this is the reality. The great Orange County dream, the coast, the Mediterranean climate, those days are over. You could call it climate change, you could call it whatever, but the facts on the ground remain that Orange County is undergoing something it would have never imagined. Coastal erosion. We have in LA County, of course, like Malibu, the South Bay, they have that dream kind of, but look, we're the ones who have the surf industry. We're the ones who have all this sun and supposedly safer cities. So to have those economies being threatened by Mother Nature with really nothing to do except pray, that I think is going to have a fundamental impact on the idea of what Orange County is. And again, we don't know what's going to happen. This is only mid-September. We were not expecting these sort of issues until December, once El Nino is supposed to come. If this is a harbinger of bad things to come, watch out, Orange County.
1: LA Times columnist Gustavo Arellano. Gustavo, thanks.
0: Gracias.
1: We're just a few minutes away from Marketplace at 6 o'clock on 89.9 KCRW. It's looking like the Federal Reserve, otherwise known as the Fed, will raise rates this week to the chagrin of President Donald Trump. But what's going on with the other central banks around the world? A look at how other economies are fighting higher inflation. That story is coming up. Marketplace, yours at 6, as you hear it first this evening on 89.9 KCRW. Stick around for that. We've got some local news that we're watching. Governor Gavin Newsom today saying he will not run for president in 2028 if former Vice President Kamala Harris decides that she will run. Of course, Harris, former senator from California, Newsom told CNN's Jake Tapper today that he is yielding to whether Harris chooses to run or not. Newsom appeared to acknowledge that he wants to avoid a messy fight for supporters since his base overlaps with Harris's base as well. Both have said they're considering presidential bids, but neither has confirmed. The upcoming campaign among Democrats could see a slew of candidates run in a year that Donald Trump presumably will not be on the ballot. More news right now on 89.9 KCRW, 10 to 6.
2: From NPR News, this is All Things Considered. I'm Juana Summers.
3: And I'm Scott Detrow. We have heard a lot today and in recent days about the potential future dangers of unchecked AI development. We want to bring you a story about AI as it exists right now. According to the most recent data from OpenAI, more than 1 million weekly users of ChatGPT discuss suicide and self-harm. Earlier this year, OpenAI started an optional feature called Trusted Contact to connect those struggling with thoughts of suicide and self-harm to someone they trust, because research shows that human connection is critical to preventing suicide. For the next few minutes, we're going to be talking about this and discussing suicide. NPR health correspondent Ritu Chatterjee has been digging into this new ChatGPT feature to see how it works and joins us now. Hey there.
4: Hi, Scott.
3: Tell us more about this Trusted Contact feature.
4: So it's an optional feature for all adult users, which means someone has to opt in. Mm-hmm. And they would have to give a name and contact information of someone they trust. And if that person agrees, then the bot might contact them at a later date if it detects some risk of suicide or self-harm in the user.
3: This seems kind of like how you have an emergency contact at your workplace or doctor or things like that.
4: That's right. That's exactly the idea. Now, I'm already a user, and I never saw an alert about it on ChatGPT. My editor and I have checked with at least half a dozen other users who also did not get notified about the feature. So we thought, well, it's a relatively new feature, so maybe they're alerting new users about it. And our colleague Megan Lim, who's a producer on All Things Considered, volunteered to give this a shot.
5: So I've never downloaded it before.
4: Megan and I hopped into one of our recording booths as she was doing this.
5: Welcome to ChatGPT. The first warnings, responses can be inaccurate. Don't share sensitive info, control your
4: chat
5: history.
4: And once she created an account, she was prompted to select a voice for the bot.
6: It's lovely to meet you. What would you like to chat about?
4: But even at this stage, you know, the bot mentioned nothing about trusted contacts. So Megan just went ahead and asked ChatGPT about it.
5: Do you have a trusted contact feature? Because I heard that that was something that should be popping up if I'm having mental health issues, right? What circumstances do you offer that to people?
4: And here's how the bot responded.
6: Let me look. Now, I'm not seeing a general trusted contact feature for that scenario.
3: Well, that doesn't seem like a good start.
4: Just listen to what happened next.
6: Maybe you're thinking of another app that has a trusted contact option.
3: Okay, so this is a real disparity between the talking point and how it's actually showing itself or not showing itself.
4: That's right.
3: Okay, so if you're really motivated to keep trying to get it to work, though, how do you get a trusted contact option to kick in?
4: Okay, so what you have to do, and really any adult user can do this at any point of time, they don't have to wait for a crisis, they would have to go into the settings of the app itself, and when you find Trusted Contact and click on it, then the app will tell you what it's for, what kind of person you want to pick, and when it might reach out to that Trusted Contact.
3: That's a lot of steps, though. I'm wondering, do we know what happens if a person doesn't know about this feature, hasn't set it up, but then, like that really alarmingly high number of people a month, does start to talk to the bot about wanting to end their life?
4: That's a great question, Scott, and that's exactly what I asked Megan's ChatGPT.
6: Hang on. If they haven't set it up, then nothing happens.
3: It's a good moment to ask what OpenAI says about all of this.
4: Yeah, so OpenAI spokesperson Gabby Ryla told me in an email that Trusted Contact is not yet available on the voice feature of ChatGPT, but that they're working on it. But when you're typing with the bot and it detects that somebody is struggling with suicidal thoughts and significant emotional distress, Ryla said that the bot may tell the person about Trusted Contact.
3: What do mental health experts make of all this?
4: So they had mixed reaction. One expert I spoke with is psychologist Ursula Whiteside. She heads a suicide prevention nonprofit called Now Matters Now, and she signed up for the feature before we spoke.
7: The steps actually were quite simple, and the language and the words were easy to follow for the most part. Now, if I was super duper upset, it might have been harder for me to follow the process. But overall, it felt okay.
4: And Whiteside also told me that earlier this year, she did some focus groups with people who have been treated by healthcare professionals for suicidality and are part of her peer support groups. And these people also occasionally turn to chatbots for support, so they are familiar with what these bots can and can't do.
7: What they thought would be helpful for them in the future would be to have this trusted contact option where they could set up in advance while they were thinking clearly, somebody that they could reach out to when they were under a lot of stress or when suicidal thoughts became really overwhelming.
4: So Whiteside thinks that the feature could be helpful for some people like those in our focus groups.
3: It's interesting that they wanted to be able to set this up in advance.
4: Makes sense, right? And that's what suicide prevention experts say, that, you know, reading and understanding the instructions for how the feature works while someone is actively in crisis is likely to feel difficult. And so that could be another barrier to getting help. So people should sign up for it, you know, just at the get-go. But remember, the people in these focus groups, though, they're already accessing other human forms of care, so they're more likely to believe that it is possible to get past crises. Mm-hmm. But people who are experiencing this for the first time, they are likely to be more reluctant to seek help. Psychologist Jennifer Lockman runs the Suicide Prevention Clinic at the University of Alabama, and she says people seriously considering suicide believe that they are a burden.
8: They really have come to a place to where they believe that others would be better off without them. They make things worse for other people.
4: But in theory, Lockman says, the trusted contact feature is a good thing.
8: It is another opportunity to provide human support and connection to humans when they are thinking about suicide.
4: And she's hopeful that the new feature will help some people, but she's not sure a bot can help someone who's feeling suicidal overcome their sort of own internal barriers to sort of reach out and seek help.
8: It doesn't and can't simulate or replicate the process of that you would go through with a mental health provider that's trained in identifying who those contacts should be.
4: And she really wants to see more research on the impact.
3: Did OpenAI tell you how many people are using this feature or whether they think it's been effective?
4: In short, no. They did not give us any data. All that OpenAI spokesperson Gabby Ryla has told NPR by email that the company has seen quote-unquote good adoption of the feature. She also says that they continue to, you know, tweak when and how ChatGPT proactively offers the trusted contact feature to users who are experiencing distress, and that they are working with psychologists and researchers in this work. And, you know, the company also says that this new feature is not their only safeguard for safety risks, and that they have other safeguards like telling users to take a break periodically from the app and telling them about hotlines like 988.
3: NPR's Ritu Chatterjee, thank you for all of your reporting on this.
4: My pleasure.
3: And if you or someone you know is in crisis or you're thinking about hurting yourself, please call or text the Suicide and Crisis Lifeline. It's 988.

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3: In Los Angeles, I'm Kai Rizdahl. It is Monday today. This one is the 14th day of September, if you can believe it. Good as always to have you along, everybody. All right, well, let's see. Shall we, where things stand as we roll toward the last quarter of this year? Borrowing costs are up, energy costs are up, and related, as we learned last week, inflation is still up. The stock market is a little bit dyspeptic. Consumers, the same. So as we tee up what is going to be a big week in this economy, we've called Wendy Edelberg for some insight. She's a senior fellow at the Brookings Institution. Hey, Wendy.
4: Hey there, Kai.
3: So let's get a little ground truth here just as a way to get going. Your general thoughts on the state of this economy as we sit here in mid-September?
4: I mean, policy is doing its best to derail it, that's for sure. But it has remained resilient.
3: You say resilient like it's a dirty word.
4: I mean, I think markets have been, you know, and businesses have been assuming that surely President Trump will be disciplined by, you know, what he knows would be the economic effects if he was too irresponsible with the war in Iran, if he was too irresponsible with tariffs. And I think you're seeing some you know, glitches in market prices as, like, that theory is being tested. And so resilient, yes, but I think the trade war with Canada, I think the, you know, stepped up hostilities with Iran, with no you know, sense of how that ends. I think he's testing the resilience.
3: I hate to be hung up on your vocabulary here, but your use of the word disciplined is interesting in regards to the president, because you and I have literally had the conversation before about how the bond market was going to discipline the president and keep him sort of within the lines, as it were, of a productive and functioning economy. And clearly that's not the case. We've got the 10-year this morning topping 5%. The 30-year was at like 5.3 or something. So the bond market is having none of it.
4: I mean, I think they are paying, I know they are paying very close attention. The Trump administration is paying very close attention to the level of interest rates. I think that explains why Bessent is trying so hard just to get them down. It's a game of basis points that he's playing.
3: Right. Hundredths of a percentage point for lay people.
4: Yes. Hundredths of a percentage point. Yes. Sorry. So they are paying close attention, which suggests that it's affecting their decisions in some way. But I don't think that actions by the Trump administration or by Congress are the sole reason that interest rates are where they are. I think that there's a whole lot of borrowing going on by tech firms.
3: Mm-hmm. Mm-hmm. Yeah. So we're going to get to that a little later in the program. Do me a favor, would you? And with an eye toward the calendar, which is to say that the Federal Reserve meets tomorrow and Wednesday, channel your inner Kevin Warsh for me. And as he heads into this meeting, where he's either going to have to disappoint the market if he doesn't raise rates, and he has the choice of disappointing the president who appointed him if he does raise rates, what do you suppose is going through his mind right now?
4: Whew. I mean, he's in a tough spot. His Jackson Hole speech was quite hawkish, but my guess is that he would like to avoid a hike. I mean, he talked about, my sense before he got the job is that he was talking about how he thought interest rates generally should be lower given structural things happening in the economy.
3: Right.
4: He said he wanted tighter financial conditions and he's gotten them. So I think he could make an argument for markets having done the job that the Fed might have had to do and that they don't need to raise rates. I think there's an argument to be made there.
3: Well, keep going. Make it for me because holy cow, it's going to be amazing if that happens.
4: Yeah, I mean, so markets are now putting 90% probability on a rate hike. I put it more like a coin flip, which is to say if they hike, I won't fall off my chair in amazement, but I won't be shocked if they stand pat. So the inflation story, I think, looks better than some of the headlines suggest. Core CPI is basically at the rate consistent with target inflation.
3: Yeah.
4: And the FOMC is good, all of us in the economy. We're going to get data at the end of September, which I know Kevin Warsh knows about, just because he must, because the staff is so good. They're going to get data at the end of September where PCE inflation, core PCE inflation, right, the measure that the Fed really cares about, it's going to get revised down by a few tenths. And my guess is that that's going to be a big discussion at the meeting. They won't have that exact data in hand, but they will know that it's coming. And it could be that what we get for core PCE inflation from May to August is around 2.4.
3: Oh, wow.
4: That's within spitting distance of 2. So their target. So, I can see an inflation argument for standing pat. And I think, we're also probably going to get some revisions to show weaker employment data than what we have in hand. The data from the states is suggesting that. And so there are going to be some folks at the FOMC who are worried about the weakness in the labor market. That's, I'm not, but shock of all shocks, not everyone agrees with me. And so I think that there might be a labor market argument for standing pat as well.
3: I learned something every single time we have you on this program. And you just made that
4: you
3: meeting.
4: You are so nice, Cyrus.
3: That's why we have you back. Wendy Edelberg at Brookings. Thanks, Wendy.
4: You're so welcome.
3: Wall Street today, as I said, some mild indigestion. AI-related technology, not so great. Details, numbers, when we get there.

0: All right, so Wendy and I talked about the Fed a bit, but the fact is that despite what you might hear here and elsewhere, Kevin Warsh and the gang are not the only central bank game in town. The European Central Bank raised its benchmark rate last week. The Bank of Japan is expected to follow suit with a rate hike this week, Friday, I think. The Bank of England might be the outlier. Best guesses are it'll hold rates steady when it meets later this week. But this is, broadly speaking, a hawkish moment. Inflation fighting through higher interest rates globally. Marketplace's Mitchell Hartman explains what's going on.
1: A large group of hawks, all flying together, is called a kettle or a cast. That could also describe a whole bunch of central bankers right now. Here's economist Jennifer Lee at BMO Capital Markets.
2: Almost everyone leaning towards some kind of hawkishness.
1: It amounts to a kind of regime change for the international economy, says Joe Bruzuelas at consulting firm RSM.
3: That means that long period of low inflation and low interest rates has come to an end, and that central banks are going to have to address the risks around inflation with higher interest rates.
1: Luis Alvarado at the Wells Fargo Investment Institute says central bankers in the Americas, Europe, and Asia,
4: they're broadly being exposed to the same risks, the Middle East war, the prices of energy, and then you have the threat of inflation just being more sticky.
1: Inflation pressures also differ from one economy to another. Europe and Asia are more dependent than the U.S. on imported oil and natural gas from the Middle East, so energy-driven inflation can be a more potent threat to consumers and businesses there. Europe also has major elections next year in France, Italy, Spain, Poland, and Germany. Jacob Kierkegaard at the Peterson Institute for International Economics says central bankers face political pressure because voters
5: do not like inflation. So the ECB, looking at this calendar, is very focused on avoiding an upside risk to inflation.
1: In the U.S., with midterm elections in November, the Fed may pause rate hiking until its December meeting, but it can't delay too long, says RSM's Joe Bruzuelas.
3: We've been above the inflation target of 2% for over 5 years now. We're well into our sixth year. The longer we wait to rip off the Band-Aid,
1: the more painful, he says, the adjustment to higher rates for the long term is going to be. I'm Mitchell Hartman for Marketplace.

0: For definitely not the first time, I will point out here that nothing in this economy of ours happens in isolation. Not with prices, not with supply chains, and not with foreign exchange. The U.S. dollar has been on the rise the past couple of days as currency traders look forward to an interest rate hike from the Fed following that report on August inflation. And while, yes, there has been a lot of ink and audio tape spilled, if you will, over the future of the greenback, as Marketplace's Stephanie Hughes reports, the dollar is still pretty attractive.
1: If the Fed hikes interest rates this week, like everybody seems to think it's gonna do, that will drive up the yields on certain assets, including short-term government treasury bills.
2: That means that investors can earn more by investing in those assets, and so they are more interested in holding them.
1: But, says Brandeis Professor Carol Osler, in order to invest in those assets, you need to have American currency.
2: You gotta get the dollars, which means they're going to go into the very active market for dollars. They're going to be selling euros, selling yen, selling Brazilian real. And when there's more people trying to buy our currency, the value goes up.
1: Still, if you think of currencies as competing against each other, Cornell's Ishwar Prasad points out, it's not like the dollar is looking the fittest it's ever been.
3: It's just the least worst of all the teams playing in a tournament.
1: Prasad says despite the blows the U.S. economy has been hit with recently, tariffs, the war in the Middle East, it still looks less beat up than many other economies, including the EU, which hiked its own interest rate last week.
3: The Eurozone, Japan, the United Kingdom are all in a pretty deep economic and institutional funk.
1: But the effects of a Fed interest rate hike on the dollar could be short-lived. Jonas Goltermann is chief markets economist at Capital Economics.
4: The hawkish Fed is good for the dollar. The problem the dollar has with the Fed is even if they're hawkish in the short term, are they going to be hawkish 6 or 12 months from now?
1: Goltermann says he gets real ambivalent vibes from this Fed around interest rates. And he says, like with anything in life, if you do something half-heartedly, it tends not to work out as well as when you're all in. I'm Stephanie Hughes from Marketplace.

0: We have historically high levels of debt in this economy. I'm not talking the federal debt here, historically high though it is. Household debt is ballooning. Auto loans and credit cards, buy now, pay later bills. Debt is increasingly the tool people are using to live their lives. Another tool that is debt adjacent, the subscription economy. People are renting everything from the navigation system in their cars to their homes. So Marketplace's Kristen Schwab looks at what it means when people don't outright own much anymore.
1: Sonia Joseph grew up on a tree-lined street in Brooklyn.
2: Around the block, we had like nice small mom-and-pop stores that I would frequent. I knew my neighbors, and we all pretty much went to school together, so it was pretty communal.
1: Joseph's parents owned their home, so she figured one day she'd own a home too.
2: Being a homeowner can provide me with a sense of peace of mind and security and a sense of community that I feel like I deeply desire. That's kind of like the dream that was sold to us.
1: Joseph is 34, lives in Washington, D.C., and works as a community organizer. And she was this close to purchasing a home through a first-time homebuyer program until the organization looked through her bank statements.
2: I was unable to move forward in that program because of Afterpay, Klarna, as well as student loans.
1: Joseph keeps a balance of around $600 on those buy now, pay later apps, which she's used to buy furniture, groceries, and toiletries. She says it's starting to feel like everything in her life is on a payment plan, even her phone. It's $26 a month.
2: Not only I don't fully own the phone, but by the time I do own the phone, I probably need to get a new phone. I'm in a lifetime subscription for the phone ownership, if that makes sense.
1: A lifetime subscription for ownership is becoming a hallmark of middle-class life. You go into debt to buy a $60,000 car, only to learn you have to pay to use its remote start feature. Turn on your PlayStation to play a game you don't own, just purchased a license to access. The idea of financing life this way seems kind of newfangled, but it's kind of not. Lewis Hyman is a history professor at Johns Hopkins University.
3: Picture it, the roaring 20s. It's a great moment of cars and phonographs and vacuum cleaners and refrigerators and all the wonders of the electrical age. And it's all very expensive.
1: AKA, all very much reserved for the rich, until installment credit comes along, a sort of precursor to the credit card. Suddenly, your average Joe could afford a washing machine or even a car.
3: Certainly in the 1920s and 30s, installment credit was seen as a great leveler, so that ordinary folks had access to expensive things.
1: Access is good, right? So maybe a debt-driven, don't-own-anything subscription economy is good. Kate Lamberton is a marketing professor at Wharton. She says you can rent maternity clothes, use a bike share, borrow a drill from a tool library for that random home repair.
4: This is reducing waste. This is offering access. This is democratizing the opportunity to take part in something.
1: Thing is, accessing life via subscriptions and debt can quickly tornado into a habit, which is honestly what a lot of these companies are looking for, a member for life.
4: It can offer access to things that are necessary. It can also create a hamster wheel that leads us to more spending and less actual wealth.
1: Less wealth means less equity. And when we talk about equity, we usually focus on the biggest version of this, renting versus owning a home. But the small things matter too. Here's historian Lewis Hyman again.
3: So a video game can't be passed around like the Nintendo cartridge of my youth. I can't give Legend of Zelda to my friend down the street. That is a quite different economy. It sort of makes sure that we pay full price for everything.
1: These subscriptions and leases and buy now, pay later apps, instead of being tools for people's economies to grow like they were 100 years ago, they've become tools people use to get by.
3: If incomes are stagnating or falling, then it's not quite a leveler. Then it's just a tax. It's a tax on your future.
1: Exhibit A, Sonia Joseph, the woman in D.C. who's making monthly payments for her phone. She says by the time it's paid off, she'll have spent more than if she'd paid for it in cash. I'm Kristen Schwab for Marketplace.

0: Coming up.
1: I need to just be by myself. I'll see you tomorrow.
0: Well, all right then. First, though, let's do the numbers. Dow Industrial's down 152 today, 0.3%, 52,421. The NASDAQ dropped 146 points, about 0.6%, 26,186. The S&P 500 down 37 points, about 0.5%, 76.19. Today's slide was, in part, the result of a sell-off of a whole lot of heavyweight AI stocks. You've seen the news, yes? NVIDIA sank 0.3%. Micron Technology gave up 5.25%. Intel cratered about 5.6%. Kristen was talking about the subscription economy. Here's one. Netflix, a subscription model giant, climbed 0.3% on the day. Bonds down, yield on the 10-year T-note, 4.98% is where it closed. 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
0: This is Marketplace. I'm Kai Rizdahl. The macroeconomic concept of the day today is price elasticity of demand, and it comes to us courtesy of American agriculture. It's getting on to be fall harvest time out there. Corn and soybeans and all the rest are going to have to be picked and transported in trucks and in combines that run on a whole lot of diesel fuel. Diesel that hit its highest ever average price today, $6.23 a gallon, AAA says, for reasons with which I hope we are all very familiar. So, price elasticity of demand. Is there a point at which people just stop buying diesel? Marketplace's Elizabeth Trovall reports.
7: Once gas prices hit a certain high number, consumers respond. Ed Herz is with University of Houston.
8: We can consolidate our trips to the grocery. We can carpool. We can purchase more economical vehicles.
7: But diesel is different.
8: With diesel, there's less flexibility on the demand side to respond to higher prices. And so typically the higher price of diesel is passed along to the consumer very quickly.
7: Crops still need to be harvested and widgets still need to be shipped. Will O'Neill is with S&P Global Energy.
9: 70% of that diesel is consumed in transportation, and there really aren't any significant scalable substitutes outside of rail, which has its limitations.
7: He says even in other segments, like agriculture and heating oil,
9: it's difficult to get a snap ability to shift those to non-diesel consumption.
7: Because diesel doesn't have great alternatives, Susan Bell with Rystad Energy says we'll all be paying for it.
10: You'll be paying in everything. Bananas, oranges, strawberries.
7: She says diesel acts as an inflationary factor for consumers.
10: They reduce consumption because their household budgets don't go as far. And, you know, if you have to buy your groceries, you may reduce consumption elsewhere.
7: That could mean cutting demand for any number of things. Gulf Oil analyst Tom Kloza calls the diesel situation an inflation problem that can't be cured by higher interest rates, though there is something that could bring down diesel demand.
5: The one thing that will alter the demand considerably is a recession.
7: Which is something we probably don't want to be rooting for. I'm Elizabeth Trovall for Marketplace.

0: There are a lot of reasons that people choose to downsize their home. Maybe the kids are all grown and those extra bedrooms are just collecting dust, or finances have changed maybe and monthly payments are too much. Maybe, though, it's to be closer to family as you and they enter a new stage of life. Here's today's installment of our series, Adventures in Housing.
1: My name is Drea Parker, and I live in a tiny home on the property I grew up on in Kernersville, North Carolina. So before I came into this tiny home, I was living as a caretaker of an old country 1920s farmhouse. At that time, my mother was 71, and she had had total knee surgery. Essentially, while I was there with Mom for those 2 months, still working full-time and taking care of her, I realized that she had some mild dementia. The farmhouse was 15 minutes away from Mom, right? But I wanted to be like 5 minutes driving or even walking distance. I started doing research, and I spent about 6 months researching, and all of this while I'm staying at Mom's so that I could build a plan of action as to what I was going to do more permanently. So I started scouting shed companies, and this one company had a cottage model that I fell in love with. My father would take me hunting with him when I was a kid, and I remember this bare bones cabin that we stayed in one time, right? And so this, for me, I'm a minimalist, and so for me, this cabin, this cottage kind of emulates that cabin. All in all, I spent a total of about $27,000 for the entire process to get my tiny home set up in the backyard. And the fact that my tiny home is paid off is amazing. It has meant a lot that I could be here to help Mom. There was 1 year where we had a deep freeze through the winter. She had forgotten to turn off the water pipes in the greenhouse, and they burst. So, you know, the little things like that over the years, it's definitely helped me to feel better that I'm able to be so accessible while also, you know, telling her, you know, tonight I need to have me time tonight. You know, I need to just be by myself. I'll see you tomorrow. At one point, I sat down with Mom and had a conversation with her about all the work that I am doing myself to keep up the maintenance on the property, the yard, caretaking her, and requested to see if we could have me added as co-owner to the title of the property, and she was all for it, so we are now co-owners.
0: Drea Parker, living in a tiny home on the property that she grew up on in Kernersville, North Carolina. Whether you are making a big move or staying put, write to us, would you, about your housing journey at marketplace.org/adventuresinhousing.
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0: This final note on the way out today, in which we try to inject a note of business model reality into the current artificial intelligence news cycle. According to Goldman Sachs, there has been, just this year so far, nearly $500 billion worth of AI-related debt issued by the big AI companies. Debt, of course, is another word for borrowing. The Wall Street Journal reports the 9 biggest technology companies have nearly $3 trillion in debt, most of it AI-related, that does not appear on their balance sheets. All of which is to say that while coherent regulation and AI companies perhaps taking a second or two to think things over, that might be prudent, maybe, market forces are powerful, powerful things. Amir Babawi, Caitlin Ash, John Gordon, Noya Carr, Steve Mullis, and Stephanie Seek are the Marketplace editing staff. Kelly Silvera is the news director. And I'm Kai Rizdahl. We will see you tomorrow, everybody. This is APM.
3: For 16 years, many Haitians living in the U.S. have been shielded from deportation. Then the Trump administration revoked their protected status.
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3: 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That's tomorrow on Morning Edition from NPR News.
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6: You know when you come here, like, you see uniqueness, you know?
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6: Yeah, so it's easier to talk to people that you haven't met before.
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9: In a recent story for Mother Jones about Islamophobia in the GOP, the reporter Tim Murphy started with a list of things that lawmakers have said about Muslims recently. Muslims don't belong in American society. That was Representative Andy Ogles of Tennessee. We need more Islamophobia, not less. Representative Randy Fine of Florida. No more Muslims, says Rep. Chip Roy of Texas. I hate Islam. It's a demonic death cult. That's Lieutenant Governor Mike Beckwith of Indiana. There was a lot more. We don't have time for all of it. But statements like that have become a kind of currency among some Republicans in the run-up to the midterms.
10: Essentially, what we're seeing now is this rhetoric that is describing every Muslim and the religion itself as potentially dangerous.
9: Coming up on Today Explained from Vox, Islamophobia goes mainstream again.
11: Live from NPR News in Culver City, California, I'm Duane Brown. European leaders are condemning a Russian drone strike on a Ukrainian train that's used by EU diplomats traveling to and from Kyiv. NPR's Eleanor Beardsley has more.
12: A video of the drone exploding as passengers run away along the station platform is playing on French TV. No one was hurt, but European officials had just taken the previous train on the same line. Analysts say Russian President Vladimir Putin's provocations of Europe are getting bolder and more frequent. France's Foreign Minister Jean-Noël Barrot told news network LCI the goading won't work. By striking a train a few hundred meters from the border of the EU and NATO, he's looking to intimidate and divide Europe, but nothing will make us abandon our strategy of supporting Ukraine, said Barrot, adding that Putin's strategies had only pushed Sweden and Finland to join NATO. Eleanor Beardsley, NPR News, Paris.
11: The Trump administration announced plans to educate the next generation of American miners. From member station WFAE, Zachary Turner takes us to a lithium mine in central North Carolina to learn more.
13: U.S. Assistant Secretary of Energy Audrey Robertson announced a new $16 million program to fund miner education during her visit to the Albemarle Lithium Mine in Kings Mountain. These grants are part of Trump's efforts to bring critical mineral mining, processing, and manufacturing back to the U.S.
14: We graduated 163 mining engineers in this country. China graduated 3,000. They have 16 times the number of schools that we have in this country, and we have to change that.
13: These funds are available to the 14 accredited mining schools in the United States. For NPR News, I'm Zachary Turner in Kings Mountain, North Carolina.
11: And you are listening to NPR News. The UN says tens of thousands of people in Yemen have been displaced as Iran-backed Houthi fighters sweep through western territories. NPR's Aya Batraoui has the latest.
15: The UN says the hardest hit area of Yemen now is Taiz, where some 56,000 people have been displaced in recent days due to fighting between the Iran-backed Houthis and Saudi-backed fighters. The Norwegian Refugee Council's April Bottomley spoke to NPR from Yemen's southern city of Aden, where she says there's not enough aid to support people fleeing the violence.
16: Most of the camps are already full, so they're hoping to find space, or they move on, or they try to find someone in the local villages that will help them. But people are also sleeping under trees. Like, they're just waiting on the side of the road.
15: The UN says another 2,000 people, many of them women and children, fled Yemen altogether, crossing the Red Sea to Djibouti in past days. Aya Batraoui, NPR News, Dubai.
11: Well, another big jump in oil prices today as crude deliveries from the Middle East are facing new roadblocks after Saudi Arabia shut down a major pipeline, and Iran-backed Houthi rebels tighten their grip on another key shipping route. Crude oil prices settled at $105 a barrel after nearing $110 earlier in the day. AAA says gas prices were up more than 16 cents a gallon last week, while diesel fuel used by truckers rose to a record high of $6.23 a gallon. 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
9: Christian Paz covers politics and religion for Vox. All right, Christian. So we saw this GOP midterm convention last week in Texas, and Islam, of all things, came up quite a lot. What were the speakers saying?
19: You heard a very interesting, I think, summation of what the GOP's message this year is, which is communism and socialism. On the Democratic side, the Democrats are obsessed with trans kids and them playing in sports. And the third being Islamism is rising and a huge threat in America being facilitated by the Democrats. I think one thing in particular that jumped out to me was the way that Ted Cruz summed it up as,
20: "We are witnessing a new and dangerous red-green alliance, communists and Islamists coming together and sweeping over the Democrat Party. They are united because they share the same enemies. They hate Christians. They hate Jews. They hate capitalism. They hate the Constitution, and they hate America."
19: It was also Mike Rogers, who was like citing 9/11 and then saying, like, it's a shame that I have to run against Abdullah Sayed and his running mate, Hassan Piker.
21: "Together, they attack America. They excuse extremism. They treat our country like it's the villain."
19: I was shocked at how many times I heard Abdullah Sayed's name at this 2-day convention, because this, it was happening in Texas, right? The other person who was mentioned was Tal Rico, but it was
20: Abdul al-Sayed.
22: Abdul Rahman Mohammed al-Sayed.
23: Abdul al-Sayed.
24: Abdul Sayed.
25: Abdul al-Sayed.
9: So over the past couple months, we have seen what some people call a rise in Islamophobic speech against high-profile American political figures who are Muslim. What have you been seeing?
19: I've been seeing this specifically around the time of the Michigan Democratic Senate primary. It was a clash of both anti-Semitism and Islamophobia in the state, particularly in like areas of Michigan in particular that have large Arab American and Muslim American populations, where you have a Muslim American mayor, for example, in Dearborn, who's had to field a bunch of this Islamophobic rhetoric.
26: "You come here and you marry 4 or 5 women and you outbreed us. You change the laws. You make all of our country look like the places that you fled from. We don't want you here. Respectfully, get the out of my country."
19: And also deal with white supremacist or Christian nationalist marches in his town, for example.
27: "There are people outside tonight whose idea of America is much smaller than ours. An America where belonging comes with conditions, where your name matters, where your ancestry matters, where the direction in which you pray somehow determines whether you are sufficiently American. I reject that vision for our country."
19: Abdul Sayed received a lot of this too, obviously. And then obviously Zohra Mamdani is the other new example. Being mayor of New York, you are a high profile figure that has also made it easy to grab him, right, and use him as the scary avatar of a changing America.
9: The sort of nod to Islamic terrorism, obviously, in this country is something that we have been hearing a lot of for 25 years, right? We're about 25 years out from 9/11. This is where, for many of us, it's the first time we hear this kind of rhetoric. It was rampant 25 years ago. I think it's fair to say I was around at the time, young, but paying attention. How is it different in 2026, if it is different?
19: It is different. And I actually talked to some researchers about this to get a sense for what's changed. There were concerns about, you know, civil liberties and racial profiling and, you know, that happening in the post 9/11 era. What's happened now is the willingness of politicians to make it an official part of the party platform that, you know, in Texas, for example, banning and investigating cases of Sharia law was endorsed as an official policy platform of the Texas Republican Party.
22: And we are not waiting on Washington, D.C. We will fully ban Sharia law in Texas.
19: And it made it onto the ballot to recommend strongly that Governor Abbott make that a law, to pass a law that essentially is like, don't Sharia my Texas. That plus like the combination of there's now like a Sharia-free caucus in Congress that didn't exist back in the day. It has dozens of members in the House, which didn't exist in the post 9/11 era. And then obviously we had the convention. Also recently, Trump was asked if he would push for a national ban on Sharia, whatever that means. And he endorsed it. The big thing is the power of social media and the power of very closed off but big echo chambers and media silos to recreate and propagate various kinds of fear mongering and in some cases very well produced

0: Here in the United States, it's the fastest growing religion across America, and it's nearly doubled in size over the past two decades.
1: Every single church in America will be burnt down by these Muslim invaders, and they're going to place these monstrosities. This is the largest mosque in the entire Western Hemisphere. We cannot lose our country to these invaders.
2: And it's a bit of a cottage industry in and of itself, of, you know, just MAGA sphere influencers moving on to the next thing that they want to amplify. And it's the ability for them to do it really quickly, to do it at scale, and to make sure that it goes viral and gets picked up and amplified by other MAGA influencers across platforms. That's like the massive difference.
3: What is the point of all of this, right? So, in a political sense, obviously, if you are a Republican, you want Dr. Abdul El-Sayed to lose in Michigan. Mm-hmm. Simple enough. But this is a lot, right?
2: Yeah.
3: So what's the objective here? Is there an objective here?
2: There are some voices, some party strategists and political strategists in Texas who point out that right now the border isn't really the major issue that is galvanizing Republican voters, that the economy isn't really that either, that Trump is kind of unpopular, and that you kind of need a scapegoat to rile people up and to get people to the polls. And if you warn them that if they don't come out to vote, their way of life and their, you know, the America that they know will be transformed by these monstrous boogeymen, that's a pretty effective political organizing tool. And it's been effective in some state local races already. And there's a sense that it can still be kind of, there's still more political gain to be squeezed out of this move. But then there is like a religious element to it. There is a deeper sense of identity tied to this.
3: We know from history that this kind of fear-mongering, right, against a particular religion or community or minority group sometimes works on Americans, unfortunately. And sometimes, fortunately, it doesn't. Americans say, nah, we're not buying it. In 2026, as we head into the midterms, with this kind of rhetoric everywhere, do you see any hopeful pushback to this kind of messaging? Do you see anyone saying, you know, don't buy it, and it working?
2: So this is a bit of a depressing answer, because I do wonder if, you know, it will fall on people like Abdul El-Sayed and on Zora Mamdani, for example, just like it used to fall on Rashida Tlaib and Ilhan Omar to defend themselves, to have to take on that mantle themselves again, and not just run for office, but also defend religious pluralism, defend multicultural democracy again. We are heading into a midterm cycle that seems to be likely to benefit Democrats if we're looking at just kind of baseline conditions right now. Whether the fact that it might be a bad year for Republicans electorally will just lead them to naturally move on to the next thing, right? They maybe have picked picked the path of Islamophobia right now. If it doesn't end up delivering politically, they might just return to, you know, gender ideology and trans issues, or return to the border, or return to something else. But I think it does fall on whatever main leading Democratic or liberal voices are out there to speak up now and to actually call this up for what it is.
3: That was Vox's Christian Paz. All right, so Zoran Mamdani and Dr. Abdul El-Sayed have captivated voters. They are also at times very critical of America. To what degree has that opened them up to attack?

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2: Well, it is good to have you along for the ride as we head on into a Monday early evening here in Southern California. Thank you for being here. You and I are listening to public radio for all of Southern California. This is 89.9 KCRW. It's your place on the dial.

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2: I'm Madeline Brand. 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Leaders of the major AI companies are all warning we need government intervention to help pump the brakes. We'll talk about whether that's feasible or not. Also, the Emmys are tonight, and we'll talk to someone who is lamenting the comedy category. He says it's filled with shows that aren't really strictly comedies, or really that funny. And we'll talk to the Linda Lindas. You may remember they went viral as preteens about 6 years ago. Well, now they're a lot older and they're releasing their third album. We'll talk to them about that. And here's some tunes beginning at 7 o'clock tonight on Press Play.
3: My routine now is I gotta do my morning becomes eclectic in the morning. 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KCRW is incredible to just show me a place that I've lived my whole entire life in a new light and in a deeper, more meaningful way. I love it.
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5: Rosina Ali is a journalist and author of the new book, Seasons of Fury, which is about the rise of Islamophobia in the United States. I asked her if the anti-Muslim sentiment that we're seeing this year is in part a response to the fact that some of our highest profile politicians of the moment, Abdullah Sayed, Zoran Mamdani, are Muslims.
6: So we have had really prominent Muslim politicians in the last several years. So the same year that President Trump was elected, we also elected Ilhan Omar for the first time.
7: And we will never stop fighting for a democracy that works for all of us, for a prosperous and equitable Minnesota that we can all be proud of.
6: And then we had the election of Rashida Tlaib.
8: I won!
6: These are remarkable, right? Because not only were they Muslim politicians, but they were also critical of U.S. foreign policy and the government. I think what's actually been a turning point has been the post-October 7th period. Because one, we had a lot of politicians, especially from the Republican Party, starting to label this entire war as a religious war. For example, Lindsey Graham immediately said,
9: "We're in a religious war here. I am with Israel. Do whatever the hell you have to do to defend yourself. Level the place."
6: Which is astonishing, quite frankly, because that's not even the rhetoric we used, even the Bush administration used after 9/11.
10: Islam is peace. These terrorists don't represent peace. They represent evil and war.
6: But also what happened is that a lot of Muslims, you know, Muslim experts, Muslim scholars, Muslim journalists, and Muslim politicians started being very vocal about U.S. foreign policy. And that wasn't necessarily the case after 9/11. You know, a lot of Muslims who did criticize U.S. foreign policy back then were sidelined or monitored or seen as suspicious. But they are so vocal now. The younger generation that has come up, Abdullah Sayed, Zoran Mamdani, and others, they're so vocal. And it's not just foreign policy. What they say is that the way we conduct U.S. foreign policy actually has direct ties to what's happening at home.
11: Like all of you, I woke up this morning to the terrible news that Donald Trump had taken us yet again to war with Iran. Ask yourself who this benefits. It doesn't benefit you or I. It doesn't make our grocery prices any cheaper. It doesn't address the fact that our healthcare is more expensive. It doesn't make home ownership more attainable.
8: Americans do not want this. Americans do not want another war in pursuit of regime change. We want an answer to the affordability crisis. We want peace. Now,
6: and I think this is one of the reasons we see so much backlash against them, because they're unapologetic in their criticism.
5: The U.S. has always had these fights over who gets to criticize the United States of America, right? And I wonder why you think at this moment they feel safer launching those criticisms. Do they feel more free because the wars were such disasters? Like, what opened the door to allow younger Muslims running for office to run in part on the United States is a really imperfect country and we're not going to stop talking about what we've done overseas and at home?
6: I think they're able to do that because so many Americans do that. You know, a lot of politicians, a lot of policymakers are openly critiquing what has happened abroad and what is happening here. I will say one of the marked differences between the post-9/11 period and now is that there was widespread support for the Bush administration's war on terror. You know, from policymakers on both sides of the aisle, from media, from the public at large. Remarkable levels of support. The few scholars and, you know, Muslim community members who did critique what the Bush administration was doing were often shunned. Now, in the later years, it became very clear that we were not winning the wars in Iraq, in Afghanistan, even the war on terror. There was a lot to be critical of, not just with Abu Ghraib scandal and Guantanamo, but also what was happening at home, right? There was mass surveillance, but then we had the rise of the NSA. And I think ultimately, we have reached a point in this country that we actually have a society that has deep, profound distrust of its institutions. And it becomes then that larger landscape allows politicians like Zohran Mamdani, like Dr. Abdullah Sayed, but also any other politician to critique the government and feel comfortable doing so. I would say this is the Democrat side. I think what's so interesting about the Republican Party now is that they're so much of their rhetoric and their vision is about who loves America, right? I was listening to clips of J.D. Vance at the convention, and he kept talking about...
12: This November, let's give it to them. Let's fight for our people. Let's send the Democrats packing, and let's never forget that America belongs to those who love it, not those who hate it.
6: And I think this is just it's kind of a fascinating declaration to make when there is such a disconnect between what the public is feeling right now and what the Republican Party is saying.
5: I'm glad you brought up J.D. Vance, because one thing that is true of the vice president is that he, too, is a critic of America. It doesn't always come out, but it has come out in the past. J.D. Vance, there are parts of America, including the wars overseas, that J.D. Vance has been fiercely critical of. Mamdani El-Sayed are also Americans. It seems to me like some of the pushback they're getting is rooted in the idea that you don't have the right to do this. You're lucky to be in America. Do you think there is something going on here where you can criticize America if you look like J.D. Vance, but you cannot if you look like Zohran Mamdani?
6: Unfortunately, yes. You know, and I will say, I mean, it's unfortunate, but it's also not just the Republican Party who perpetuated that narrative. You know, some of the Democrats in earlier years did the same thing. I very clearly remember Bill Clinton on the DNC stage in 2016 saying,
13: if you're a Muslim and you love America and freedom and you hate terror, stay here and help us win and make a future together. We want you.
6: And that it placed a conditionality on the way Muslims would be accepted in the United States. But that was kind of an absurd statement to make, because there was a lot to be critical of with the way that the U.S. was fighting its war on terror. And that conditionality, we have continued to see it over and over again, except it has morphed and mutated to the extent that someone like J.D. Vance can say,
12: and we were tired of being called racist for noticing that our country was becoming dirtier and poorer and less safe and less prosperous.
6: But he blames that squarely on immigrants or foreigners or what he considers un-American values, right? Hmm. He can say that, but not anyone else who is perhaps brown or Muslim. And I don't think it's just targeted towards Muslims. I actually think the problem and fascinating thing about what the Republican Party is doing is combining all of these labels into one. And there's this narrative that they're creating that anyone who is against us will be Muslims, will be leftists, will be immigrants, will be people who don't look like us. And it's really creating this cultural, religious, racial divide, which is quite frightening.
5: I wonder if you think this kind of fear-mongering is about winning the midterms and then it'll die down in the same way that a lot of political rhetoric gets very heated in the run-up to contested elections and then dies down, or whether you worry that this kind of talk keeps escalating.
6: Yeah, I have been wondering about that because I think there are two things happening. So one is what we have come to know is that anti-Muslim sentiment has become a feature of American politics and seems to come out during election season. And I think what the GOP is doing is actually seeing if this anti-Muslim rhetoric is going to be effective in helping them win, right? I mean, this is what they were trying during the Mamdani campaign, and it didn't work. And I think they're trying this in Michigan, and let's see if it works. And they're trying this elsewhere, too.
5: Hmm.
6: But the other thing that's happening, and I think we should be worried about, which is a bit more lasting, is the ways in which there are efforts to change the very structures and laws regarding Muslim expression and the freedom to practice Islam in the United States.
5: I was in Michigan last month, and I interviewed Dr. Abdul El Sayed. And There are a lot of things that make him interesting, but one of them is how easy it is to speak to and look at a politician like that and to call him all American, right? He's high achieving, he's married, he's handsome, he's a jock, he's got two kids. He is all American. Can you conceive of a world where Abdul El Sayed being Muslim is not the first line of attack when he makes a point about what the U.S. has done wrong? In short, can you see him occupying at some point in the future a place like J.D. Vance occupies? You get to criticize the country because you are American enough.
6: You know, there was a time when being Catholic was considered a really big deal, right? JFK was the first Catholic president, and it just kept coming up over and over again.
14: But contrary to common newspaper usage, I am not the Catholic candidate for president. I am the Democratic Party's candidate for president, who happens also to be a Catholic.
6: Now no one even remembers. I bet you like half the country doesn't realize he was Catholic. I think that could happen to Dr. Abdul Sayed, but I don't think it's going to be in the near future. I think it's going to take kind of a generational change for that. And it's not going to come organically. I really think that there needs to be a concerted effort to challenge anti-Muslim rhetoric coming from policymakers and from the top that we're not really seeing yet.
5: But you think we might?
6: I think we might in decades' time.
5: Rosina Ali, her new book is called Seasons of Fury. Avishai Artsy and Danielle Hewitt produced today's show, and Amina El Sadi edited. David Tadashore and Bridger Dunnigan engineered, and Peter Balanon Rosen and Ariana Osburu checked the facts. I'm Noel King. It's Today Explained.
0: And this is 89.9 KCRW, Santa Monica, Los Angeles, KDRW, Santa Barbara, KCRI, Indio Palm Springs, KCRU, Oxnard, Ventura, and KCRY, Mojave. We are a community service of Santa Monica College and your choice for National Public Radio for all of Southern California. Hang tight, Press Play is coming up next right after headline news from NPR. 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
2: 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I'm Madeline Brand. Is AI going to kill us all? Leaders of Anthropic, OpenAI, even Elon Musk are saying we need government intervention to pump the brakes.
15: Whenever anyone builds an AI model, there's a third-party evaluator who can verify whether that company is following the safety practices, like a food inspector.
2: The Emmys are tonight. Why is the comedy category filled with shows that aren't strictly comedies? The Bear is a prime example.
16: The year it won the Emmy for outstanding comedy, historians will look back on that and say, well, that's when sitcoms really died.
2: And the Linda Lindas, they went viral as preteens with a punk tune about a racist, sexist boy. Now, 6 years later, they're releasing their third album.
17: So this song is kind of about, you know, not feeling ready to kind of let go of your childhood.
2: The news is next.
18: Live from NPR News in Washington, I'm Ryland Barton. Former Senate Republican leader Mitch McConnell returned to the Capitol today after a three-month absence from a serious fall. In a statement today, McConnell said his recovery has been a long and often frustrating process. NPR's Claudia Grisales reports.
19: The 84-year-old returned to the Senate in a wheelchair with a staff by his side.
20: I'm glad to see you. Time to get back to work.
19: McConnell cast his first vote since his hospitalization in June and subsequent treatment. His vote was needed to vote a judicial nomination forward along a Republican party line. The Kentucky GOP senator said in a statement he is not yet 100%, but plans to continue physical therapy and return when his conference needs him for the, quote, tough votes. He also said his recovery has been long and frustrating, and the lingering effects of childhood polio have not made it any easier. McConnell has the remainder of this year left to finish his final term in Congress. Claudia DeSalis, NPR News.
18: The Trump administration has touted its deals with pharmaceutical companies as among the key wins of the president's second term. But one of the promises within those deals, to cut drug prices in Medicaid, has been slow to materialize. NPR's Sydney Lupkin has more.
21: Last fall, the president said companies that signed his most favored nation drug price deals would offer all of their drugs at a discount to Medicaid. But of the more than a dozen companies NPR reached out to, none would say how many they were offering at a lower price for the program. The actual text of the agreements hasn't been made public, but Medicaid can't just lower prices across the board. State Medicaid programs have until September 30th to finalize their participation agreements in what's called the Generous Model. It's a pilot program that states and drug companies opt into for most favored nation's prices on Medicaid drugs. The deadlines have been pushed back, but the agency overseeing the pilot says there's robust interest. Sydney Lufkin, NPR News.
18: For the past 10 months, NASA has been moving engineers out of their labs at the Goddard Space Flight Center in Maryland. NPR's Kiara Eisner spoke with NASA employees who say that's been hurting the center's work.
22: Seven current and former scientists who worked at Goddard told NPR that moving scientists out of their labs has been stalling work on some of NASA's space missions.
23: Not all the labs were ready for us just to move into, and that then delays that entire project.
22: One engineer said they couldn't do their work last month on a spacecraft being made to explore Venus because they didn't have room to lay out their materials. Another said they weren't able to test that a satellite could communicate with Earth before it launched this summer. That engineer said NASA's management carted off their equipment during a move. NPR tracked down some of the lost gear and found some of it was thrown away, auctioned, and even donated to a university. Kiara Eisner, NPR News.
18: Major U.S. stock indexes fell today. The S&P 500 fell near 0.5%. This is NPR. Congressional Republicans say President Trump has agreed to new ethics provisions to help get a sweeping cryptocurrency bill across the finish line. Trump would be required to either divest or place in a blind trust any significant financial interest in an entity that issues cryptocurrencies. The president earned more than $1 billion from cryptocurrency ventures in 2025. In Texas, landowners along the U.S.-Mexico border are uniting to sue the Trump administration over its plans to seize private property for border wall construction. From Marfa Public Radio, Mary Cantrell has more.
24: The lawsuit takes aim at the Department of Homeland Security's determination that the Big Bend region is an area of high illegal entry, when it only saw 1.5% of the total border apprehensions over the past 5 years. DHS's determination allowed the government to bypass dozens of federal laws and expedite border barrier construction in the region, which is known for its pristine desert landscape. Landowner David Keller is a plaintiff in the lawsuit.
25: We have brought
1: this extraordinary challenge because for us, the Big Bend is not an empty place on a map. It is our home.
24: The court has 60 days to respond to the lawsuit, which seeks a pause on border wall construction. For NPR News, I'm Mary Cantrell.
18: Leaders of Wales, Scotland, and Northern Ireland have signed a pact that threatens to break up the United Kingdom. They told Prime Minister Andy Burnham to prepare for constitutional change and that they want to align with the EU. It comes after President Trump expressed support for a reunified Ireland. Burnham's spokesperson dismissed the threat, emphasizing unity and shared values. This is NPR.
3: 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This is NPR.
4: I won't lie to you, there are real dangers. And I think for too long, the industry lied to people about the fact that this technology had risk. The AI kill switch could be a good idea, but I don't think banning it, completely banning it, is the right approach. The idea that we would never get the incredible benefits, would never get the medical cures, that doesn't sit right with me. Second, this technology will be built in other countries, including authoritarian countries.
2: Anthropic CEO and co-founder Dario Amodei speaking on CBS on Sunday. On Saturday, he published an essay calling for the AI industry to slow down until safety measures can catch up. And he wrote that democratic countries should unite to implement regulations. Hours later, ChatGPT's Sam Altman and Elon Musk endorsed Amodei's proposal. President Trump, though, dismissed it, writing on Truth Social today that, quote, the only control or guardrails that AI needs is a strong and smart, high IQ president, and the USA has that in spades. Mike Isaac covers tech companies and Silicon Valley in San Francisco for the New York Times. Welcome back to Press Play, Mike.
7: Hey, thanks for having me.
2: Right, so this is certainly not the first time that we've heard dire warnings from leaders and former leaders in the AI space. They've been warning about the dangers of AI for years. So what's in this essay that Dario Amodei published over the weekend that's different or perhaps more urgent?
7: You know, it's funny. When his employee came out last week with this like alarm and quitting the company, I sort of was like, okay, another person in this company that's sort of warning folks that this is dangerous. And I didn't really think much about it because it's been such a constant refrain out here for so long, but it landed. And I think that is exactly why Dario Amodei is writing these very long blog posts saying this is what we need to do. I do think the thing that has changed though, in the few past, like let's say 8 months or so, these companies, both OpenAI, Anthropic, as well as some folks at Google, have made pretty significant strides in how the technology develops. And in particular, I think what worries them is that in the past, they'd be able to like sort of track the chain of actions that an AI program is taking in order to fulfill a goal that they've been designated to do. Now it's harder for them to get a line on how these AI programs are actually working. And so their whole philosophy is, well, we need to catch up to how these programs are working in order to keep a handle on it, hence this idea of a slowdown.
2: That's pretty alarming that they themselves don't know how their own programs are working.
7: I agree. I think it's indicative of the advances. Like, this is the thing. Mm-hmm. I think we are past this discussion of, is this stuff real or not? I think it's more how can it be used for good or ill, and how do you mitigate any sort of problems that may come from that?
2: Right. So you heard Amodei saying there shouldn't be an outright kill switch, just shutting it all down because it could be used for good when it comes to medical technology, for example, and diagnosing illnesses and on and on. But how do you balance that? Is it even possible to have the good without the bad?
7: I mean, these are like societal philosophical questions that I think are actually really important to talk about with this technology. It also reminds me, frankly, of the social media sort of era of 10 years ago when those when it started blowing up around disinformation or like you know, ways that people can use social media for ill. And that's when we also started having these conversations. How much good is this bringing us versus bad? Dario Amodei is not the only AI company executive who believes there are good things to come from it. And I do, frankly, think that drug discovery, medical research, things like that are potentially beneficial to humanity and things that they are trying to focus on putting more investment in. But it's totally this, what you said, Madeline, just like, how does one weigh, you know, what the benefits with the risks here and what takes precedence over the other, basically?
2: Yeah, I mean, it was, social media disinformation can maybe affect elections and people's lives, but it's not a danger at this point of wiping out humanity, which is what these Anthropic employees were saying, that there's a 10% chance that the AI could wipe out humanity in the next few years, like not in 100 years, but like now.
7: Yeah. I was just going to say, like, I have a problem with those numbers just because it's very nebulous on how they even calculate these things and they don't really show their math. So I tend to caution people by saying, like, the percentages sound like it's science, but it's not. I just, I will say, though, that they do believe in, like, the risks around this stuff is what I would say.
2: Yeah. Well, so I'm wondering, like, some smaller companies and even China, they're saying that all of this doomsday talk is overblown. It's blowing it out of proportion. And they're criticizing Amodei and others for wanting to get regulatory advantage for their companies. They're the industry leaders. And so they could have some influence over regulations that would benefit them. Is there any validity to that?
7: I think it's totally a fair question to, you know, after last week, this like fever pitch around danger sort of hit. I think a lot of folks, to your point, in Silicon Valley started saying this is all just beneficial to them. This is a form of regulatory capture, meaning they want to sort of create legislation that would lock them in, meaning Anthropic, OpenAI, as like the top companies so that other companies can't compete with them. And look, like, I do think that these companies want to use regulatory advantages to stay at the top of the pack. They were doing that long before the discussion of the last week. Anthropic has lobbyists all over the country basically lobbying for bills that would be beneficial to them. I also think there are people inside of these companies, particularly among the rank and file, but certainly at Anthropic, even at the top, who truly believe that this technology could be very dangerous to humanity. And so I don't think those two thoughts are at odds with one another. It's just really, I think the real key is going to be when they can start showing us a little bit more of their work and the reasoning behind why they get to this point of existential angst when, you know, it's all being developed inside of a black box, essentially.
2: Mm-hmm. Right. And then they're not going to, on their own, stop development because they're afraid of the competition. So that is also raising some major ethical questions along with motivation questions. And Anthropic is going public, apparently, in the next month or so. So what about that? Like, why, if they're all in agreement, these leaders of these big companies, that this is an existential threat, why don't they just agree amongst themselves to slow down?
7: Just stop? Yeah. It's funny. I think it's a great and important question and point. The thing that folks out here in the Valley always bring up as a matter of this is what's called the prisoner's dilemma. It's sort of like this idea in game theory that, you know, you don't know what your competitor or opponent, if they have their finger on the button and you have your finger on the button, you can't get to a point where you all agree to stop. So the only way is to just sort of keep racing ahead. And I think that's why. So basically, none of these companies trust each other. And certainly that's just in the United States before we get to Chinese developers of this stuff who they also don't trust. So I think that's why you have Dario Amodei really calling for Washington intervention and beyond Washington, just a real global regulatory framework to force all these companies to stop because they just straight up don't trust each other.
2: Yeah. Well, so I understand there are some bipartisan bills that were introduced over the summer that would regulate AI. Any of them have enough teeth, and are they going to pass at all? Is there any chance of them passing?
7: I mean, I will say that the tenor of how regulators have been talking about this, even in the past 48 to 72 hours, is 100% different than it was for the entire past like 5 years of this stuff becoming a hot topic. I don't believe any, like, at least folks in the Valley don't really love or think that the bills currently circulating are effective enough, even though they're not, you know, even functioning or enacted yet. But I do know that Anthropic, OpenAI, Google, everyone is sort of descending on DC this week to talk to regulators and inform them what they think and what might be a good path forward. So I think it's literally, as we speak, being hashed out in Washington.
2: All right. Mike, thank you so much for your insights. Really appreciate it.
7: Of course. Always a pleasure.
2: That's Mike Isaac, tech correspondent for the New York Times. 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And thank you. Coming up, nearly half the states, including California, are suing the Trump administration over a rule that goes into effect Friday. It would strip people applying for green cards of most of their public benefits, like food stamps or Medicaid. We'll talk about that next on Press Play.
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2: 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I'm Madeline Brand. When an immigrant applies for a visa or a green card, they have to make their case that they won't rely too much on government assistance. Well, now President Trump wants to make sure they don't use any government assistance. A new rule going into effect on Friday says if you want a visa or a green card, you can't enroll in Medicaid or ask for food stamps or other public programs. California is part of a coalition of states and local governments that sued today to stop that from happening. They say the rule could deter hundreds of thousands of people from enrolling in vital aid programs. We're going to talk about this now with our legal, Jessica Levinson. She's a professor at Loyola Law School, and she joins us most Mondays. Hello.
27: Hello.
2: Okay. Immigration officers can deny visa and green card applicants under something called the public charge rule. And tell us what that is exactly.
27: So as you said, it basically allows officers to say this applicant is going to be primarily dependent on government assistance. And the idea behind this is that the U.S. wants immigrants who are not going to use a ton of different public programs, maybe some programs, maybe temporarily. But the current law, at least before Friday, says that you shouldn't be primarily dependent on government assistance. Now, of course, this is forward looking because what you have is immigration officers making an assessment as to what is likely to be true, not just now, but in the future. And they look at a ton of different things like how old are you? What's your health? What's your family support or sponsorship? What are your finances, your education, your skills, etc.? This general rule dates back all the way to the year of the Chinese Exclusion Act, 1882. And the rule has kind of been expanded and contracted depending on who is the president at the time. So there's the statute that says that immigration officers can consider these factors. And then there are the rules that interpret the statute. And those rules, as you know, we can expect, in broader when it comes to Democratic presidents and narrower or stricter when it comes to Republican presidents.
2: Right. And so this Republican president wants what exactly?
27: So he wants officers to be able to look at more. So previously, the government would just look at, for instance, are you getting supplemental security income? Are you getting temporary financial assistance benefits? But the government didn't look at other programs, like are you getting food stamps? Are you a beneficiary of SNAP? Are you getting housing assistance and Medicaid? And so the idea is that part of what the Trump administration wants to change is that you're going to be looking at a much bigger pot of public assistance programs than you did in the past. The other is that previously, as we said, the rule indicated that immigration officers would determine if you were going to be primarily dependent on government assistance. And now that might be loosened to say, will you be dependent on government assistance? And government assistance is now essentially defined much more broadly. And so it would include more people. I mean, the bottom line is it would include more people that immigration officers have the discretion to say, we're going to deny you a green card or a visa.
2: Okay, so now let's get to the lawsuit. The states that I mentioned are suing, 22 states, including California, suing, and Washington, D.C. There's another suit brought by a coalition of cities, which is led by New York City. And what is their basic argument?
27: So the basic argument is that the Department of Homeland Security actually went past its legal authority under the federal statutes that we've been talking about, which really means that the administration does not have the power to justify these sweeping changes. And then there's an argument that these changes will significantly harm families and state programs. And they're basically making three main arguments under our old friend, the Administrative Procedures Act. Now, the first big argument is that the administration is stretching that public charge rule beyond what Congress authorized, and that the public charge rule was just about primary dependence on specific government programs for long-term subsistence. The public charge rule wasn't meant to be expanded to include this many more people. The second main argument is that the changes, so-called arbitrary and capricious, which, Madeline, as you know, is the magic words under the Administrative Procedures Act, and it basically means the DHS did not look at foreseeable harms and alternatives given all of the harms that could occur to not just the immigrants, but also the states. Mm-hmm. And then finally, there's kind of a last argument in the alternative that says that the guidance accompanying this rule really amounts to a substantive change and you needed notice and comment, and the administration did not provide for that.
2: Right. And the administration, or Trump, I should say, tried to implement this in the first term. And was it challenged then? What happened?
27: It absolutely was challenged then. And it was a very similar, it wasn't exactly the same, but it was the same idea that the public charge rule would include a lot more people. And this is going to sound like a very familiar story to your listeners. It was challenged. It was halted by lower courts. The Trump administration made an emergency appeal up to the Supreme Court. The Supreme Court, on the shadow docket or rocket docket at the time, said, basically, the rule can go into effect while the litigation continues. Litigation continues. The lower court judge says, I'm stopping it again. And then what happens? The litigation never finishes. It never goes back up to the Supreme Court because Biden is elected and the Biden administration essentially reverses course. Back to what we talked about before, that this is, we're not talking about a statute. This is a change made by a presidential administration.
2: Okay, let's talk about another important story, and this one out of Missouri, and it's about election
27: redistricting, Republicans trying to use a new congressional map in the midterms. The Supreme Court has blocked that twice. And now the state's Republicans are appealing to the Eighth Circuit. I'm confused. If the Supreme Court says you can't do that, how are they now saying, well, we're going to appeal and try to get this through before the midterms?
0: This is like the craziest law school civil procedure hypothetical that you can think about. So there are basically two parallel tracks happening at the same time. To try and boil this down, as you said, Missouri tried to redraw its district lines and in fact did redraw its district lines to try and pick up one more Republican congressional seat. And they used those 2025 lines in the primary election. Now, as you know, we're hurtling towards the general election in November. And the question before the Missouri Supreme Court was which lines you could use. And it actually wasn't based on partisan gerrymandering at all. We can get into what it was based on. But it, in fact, dealt with ballot measures and whether or not a subsequent ballot measure should have been put on the ballot that could have nullified the 2025 lines. Okay, so the Missouri Supreme Court says we are the final word on state law. That is seen on that particular suit. But then there's a federal suit. That's the case that we're talking about, where the allegation is that in part using the 2025 lines for the primary election and then using the 2022 lines for the general election will cause a federal constitutional harm to voters. And it essentially means the sand shifts from under you and it deprives some people of the meaningful right to vote because they voted in a different district in the primary. And that is the simplified version, I know this has been long, is that is the challenge before the Eighth Circuit. For people in Missouri, I think you are using the 2022 lines.
27: Okay. For all of our Missouri listeners, that is a good tip. It is still very confusing, and hopefully it'll all be sorted out by the midterms and when people start voting. Thank you so much for joining us today.
0: Thank you.
27: That's our legal eagle, Jessica Levinson, who teaches law at Loyola Law School. Coming up, a TV writer's lament. Tonight's best comedy nominees at the Emmys aren't really comedies.
16: You can't really have enough murders now in TV. I don't know if you've noticed. There's a lot of unfunny murdering going on in comedies right now. And a lot of unfunny suicides and unwanted pregnancies and drug addiction.
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0: This is Press Play on 89.9 KCRW. I'm Madeline Brand. The Emmys are tonight, and I'm not saying this year's nominees for Outstanding Comedy Series aren't funny. I mean, I love Hacks.
1: This has to be the stupidest thing I've ever done. And I went on a date with Saddam Hussein.
2: You told me you said no.
1: Well, I lied. It was the 80s. He was good then. You loved him. He was bisexual.
0: But a lot of this year's nominees are really dramedies or drama comedies. There's Widow's Bay, which opens with a sailor disappearing in a mysterious fog.
3: I was talking to the guy on the ferry, and he said something odd.
4: What was that?
3: He said bad things happen here.
0: And The Bear, beloved as it is best known for being, well, stressful.
5: Fax!
6: Yep. On your six.
7: Yeah, it's angry.
8: Yeah.
9: What do we got? Say, it's clogged.
10: It's something. It's growling at us.
9: Yeah. Oh, you know what it might be?
0: All right, so it goes with the other nominees. Margo's Got Money Troubles, Shrinking, and Nobody Wants This. They're funny, but not really comedies in a typical sitcom way. My next guest argues in the New York Times that only one of the nominees, Abbott Elementary, is an undiluted comedy. Jay Martell is a comedy writer and former showrunner of Comedy Central's groundbreaking sketch comedy show, Key and Peele, which won the Emmy for Outstanding Variety Sketch Series 10 years ago, a category that, fitting for our conversation, no longer exists. Welcome.
11: Thank you.
0: Why is that sketch comedy category gone now? Is it because there are no more sketch comedies?
11: Exactly. You just nailed it. there are sketch comedies. There's Saturday Night Live.
0: Right.
11: Which, you know, more like an institution maybe than a comedy, but it's out there. And there's
0: is that some shade you're throwing? You say it's not funny.
11: Well, you know, I mean, they have to do a new show every week, so they don't have the time to really give stuff a lot of production value and think about how to end sketches necessarily. But I, you know, they've been on forever. Basically, sketch shows rely even more than your typical comedy rely on a reset, you know, which is getting to the end of a piece and then starting a new one without any of the characters learning anything. And on Key and Peele, we had like five or six resets a show where you saw Jordan and Keegan mess something up in one sketch, and then you would go to a next sketch and they'd mess that up too. And you wouldn't track their growth as people or as characters. You would just go along with it.
0: Yeah. So you're saying that the comedy series now that are nominated or that are getting the most attention kind of violate the basic comedy rules in that there is a lot of learning and character development.
11: Yes. The name of the game in streaming comedies is propulsivity. Yes, that is a word.
0: What does that mean?
11: That means that you come to the end of an episode and you click on next episode. So back in the days of broadcast TV, the network wanted you to stay on their channel, but didn't necessarily want to stay on that show. The streamers have a different kind of model. They not only want you to stay on their service, they want you to stay on that show because there's 10 more episodes you can watch. So they want to just keep you as long as they can. And so by necessity, the comedies are having more and more cliffhangers at the end of their episodes. And as a result, you can't have all these cliffhangers without characters growing.
0: Yeah.
11: That would be crazy. And so the characters by necessity become more fleshed out, less and less comic, in my opinion.
0: So growing is not funny. And Larry David had that rule for Seinfeld, no hugging, no learning.
11: Exactly. So well, Seinfeld in many ways is the pinnacle of that, right? Like none of their characters ever grew a little, even a little bit.
0: I will say that the comedy show It's Always Sunny in Philadelphia, which has been on the air for 2 decades, and I don't think it's ever gotten an Emmy nomination, follows that maxim. It's very funny and it's popular. It's still on.
11: Yeah, it's true, but it doesn't get a lot of Emmy love. And if you look at the landscape of television, there's not a whole lot of Sunny in Philadelphia shows being made now. In fact, there's very few comedies of any kind. Even the impure comedy is an endangered species. But the more likely, if a comedy is being made today, it's more likely that it's going to be the kind that combines itself with drama or with a mystery or, you know, ideally a few murders. You can't really have enough murders now in TV. I don't know if you've noticed.
0: Well, to be fair, Seinfeld had a couple of murders.
11: Yeah, but they were funny murders.
0: They were funny murders. Yeah. Well, okay, speaking of murders, only murders in the building. It's in the title. Steve Martin, Martin Short, two comedy legends. Is this not a funny show in your mind?
11: I mean, I've never liked the show personally, but in terms of like what we've been talking about here, there is a murder in the first episode, and it's not a fake murder or a funny murder. It's a real murder that trying to get to the bottom of. And there's lots of murders after that. So I just think that it relies on tropes that have been proven to keep people glued to episodes and keep them clicking on next episode. I don't think it exists to showcase the great talents of Steve Martin and Martin Short.
0: And of course, there's The Bear, which many people have said should not be in the comedy category. Why is it in the comedy category? It's not funny.
11: Well, for one very simple reason, it's 30 minutes long, and the Emmy is such an ossified institution. They can't figure out how to make that adjustment. I'd say just put it in the drama category. Yeah. You know, that's how you make the adjustment. But I don't know. I mean, and I noticed you had to play the facts, which drive me crazy, because I guess that's the, if you were going to point to a comedy element in The Bear, it would be the facts. The sort of goofy guys who are falling through the ceiling and and screwing up service and stuff, but in my mind they're not funny at all. In fact, they make me angry every time. Every time they come on the screen, I have to walk out and ask my wife to call me back in when the facts are over, because they just drive me crazy. It's like you have this sort of intense, almost, you know, Bergman-esque drama, and then there are these clowns falling through the ceiling. I don't know.
0: Yeah, it's kind of weird.
11: I do really like that show. I especially like the first couple seasons, but you know, and I should say I like a lot of these shows, but that's not what the piece is about. But The Bear is, oh my God, it just, as I say in the piece, the year it won the Emmy for Outstanding Comedy is the historians will look back on that and say, well, that's when sitcoms really died.
0: So you think the true winner in this category should be Abbott Elementary?
11: I don't think Abbott Elementary has a chance. I would be very happy if they won because I like the show.
0: But that's the true comedy in these nominees.
11: Yes. Mm-hmm. Yes. But the Emmy hasn't gone to a true comedy in a long time. So it would be shocking if it did. I think it'd probably most likely go to Hacks.
0: Yeah.
11: Which is a show that I like a lot, but which resorts to a lot of the sort of tactics of dramedy to keep people going. Well, let's just have the two main characters hate each other for a season. Maybe we'll try that. But it's not.
0: Yeah.
11: It doesn't have that sort of buoyancy of a comedy where you're like, oh my God, that was so great. You know, like it tied up at the end and everybody's happy. You know, it's everyone's miserable. And, you know, maybe there's a murder.
0: Well, I mean, in a way, I'm going to blame Seinfeld for all of this, because it did create the funny, horrible people, you know, and it also created this whole idea of people are miserable. And it seems like all of these shows end with people being miserable.
11: Yeah, but I, you know, in Seinfeld's defense, not that Seinfeld needs defending, certainly not from me, but I mean, I miss characters like the ones in Seinfeld. I miss people who are just outrageously horrible, you know, and who don't learn, and who make the same mistakes over and over again.
0: J- Jay Mortel, comedy writer and former showrunner of Comedy Central's groundbreaking sketch show, Key and Peele. Thanks for joining us.
11: Oh, thanks for having me, Madeline. I appreciate it.
0: A conversation with the LA band, the Linda Lindas, an all-female punk band. They went viral for a song they performed when the lead singer was 9 years old. Now the Linda Lindas are 6 years older and seasoned musicians. They have their third album out, and we'll listen to it next on Press Play.
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1: 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I'm Madeline Grant.

0: That's Racist Sexist Boy, the song that vaulted the Linda Lindas from L.A. school kids to really a worldwide phenomenon. It was inspired by an interaction that the drummer Mila De La Garza had right before COVID in early 2020. She was 9 years old at the time. And here she is about a year later telling the story at the L.A. Public Library.
1: A little while before we went into lockdown, a boy in my class came up to me and said that his dad told him to stay away from Chinese people. After I told him that I was Chinese, he backed away from me. Eloise and I wrote the song based on that experience.
2: So this is about him and all the other racist, sexist boys in this world.
0: That performance, recorded before not many people at a local library branch, went viral. The Linda Lindas then played Coachella. They opened for bands like Paramore, Green Day, and the Rolling Stones. Tours and albums followed, and now the Linda Lindas are back with their third album. It's called Gotta Get Out.

0: Well, Mila and her sister Lucia de la Garza are here now. They are two of the Linda Lindas. Welcome to Press Play.
1: Hi. Thanks for having us.
0: Great to have you. Okay, so Mila, you were kind of laughing when you heard yourself back then.
1: I mean, yeah. It's a little crazy how much time has passed since that
0: How old are you now?
2: I'm 16.
0: And you were 9 then?
2: Yeah.
0: So what is it like hearing your 9-year-old self?
1: Well, that particular spiel that I gave before that performance is kind of ingrained in me. Because there was a time when, we'd be scrolling on, Instagram or whatever, and it's like...
3: A little while before we went into lockdown.
1: And then you scroll down, it's like...
3: A little while before the pandemic.
1: Yeah. And, that's, I just heard it, a lot in a specific period of time. But it's been a while since I've heard it.
0: Right.
1: Kind of took me back.
0: Yeah, because a lot has happened in the interim.
1: A lot has happened.
0: How do you assess it? How do you sit with it, Lucia?
1: I think we're very lucky we have each other to do this and make all these creative decisions, knowing that, we're never alone in what we're doing, and we have so much support from our families and our team, and it's, I don't know, it's really exciting knowing how much people care, I guess, mm-hmm. about the stuff that we care about, which is, our music and mm-hmm. saying something important, and I don't know, just trying to be ourselves and have a lot of fun. And yeah, I don't know how we do it, but it's really cool. It's really exciting. Yeah.
0: Let's play another track from your new album. And this one is your cousin, Eloise Wong,
1: yes.
0: is singing.
1: Yes.
0: Mm-hmm. It's called Blood on Our Hands, and it's a lot different in sound than what we just heard.

0: musical, very punk in its sound.
1: Mm-hmm. Yeah.
0: Tell us more about this track and, well, I know what she's saying, but tell us more about the message.
1: It's very frustrating, you know, living in a country where it feels like everything that you do is complicit, or every dollar that you're spending is going towards something evil or that you don't believe in. Yeah, it can feel very like hopeless, and like mm-hmm. there's like not a lot of relief or escape from wanting to do something, but you are kind of trapped.
0: Yeah.
1: You can't get out, I guess. Mm-hmm. And it's like,
0: and so it makes you angry.
1: It makes you angry. And it in the end, writing this song for Eloise, I think, was like, it was a way to get that anger out and express that feeling of, you know, hopelessness. But mm-hmm. you really, I think hopelessness is like the opposite of what we need right now. You know what mm-hmm. I mean?
0: And so, yeah, it's a bit of a dead end, because what do you do with that?
1: You can't do anything with it. And so I guess the point really is to, like, for Eloise, it was to, you know, get it out so you can go on to live another day mm-hmm. and like try to bring people together. And yeah, the response to this song has been really nice, because it does make you feel a little less alone when other people are like, I feel the same way that you feel in this song.
0: Well, let's hear another song, and we're going to hear another song from your new album, Gotta Get Out, and this one is called Closer.
1: Ooh.

0: And Lucia, you wrote this song?
1: It was a group effort. I think that Bella and I mostly wrote the verses, and then maybe Mila and I wrote the chorus.
2: I can't remember.
1: Oh.
0: Where were you?
1: School.
0: Oh. So it was right? You, Bella, and Eloise. Bella's your friend,
1: yes,
0: your long-term
1: Bella,
0: long-time
1: Bella's
0: friend.
1: The other guitarist in the band. And, uh-huh. I think, you know, we're all at a kind of a weird time in our lives where we're kind of growing up and becoming, like, adults in, like, yeah. the real world and, like, realizing all these things that are very scary and very terrifying. And also just thinking about how fast time is going by is also pretty mm-hmm. daunting, I guess. And so this song is kind of about, you know, not feeling ready to kind of let go of your childhood or being ready to, like, grow up or something like that.
0: Yeah.
1: But we also got to write it a little bit with Hayley Williams, which...
0: Of Paramore,
1: who is our, like, favorite person.
0: She is? tell me more.
3: She's just, like, so gracious and so...
1: Cool.
3: And, like, yeah.
1: I mean, she helped us write On the Bridge of this song, and then...
3: I'm wearing a Hayley Williams shirt right
0: now. Oh, yeah, you are.
1: But the day that she came to the studio to sing on the song, she probably came over for, like, 6 hours, maybe, and, like, five of them were just, like, talking and, like, hanging out and, like, gossiping and chatting.
3: Yeah.
1: And then one of them was actually, like, writing and recording the song. And then the next day we all went to Horror Nights together at Universal.
3: Which was terrifying.
1: Oh, my God. We were so scared.
3: We went through all the mazes and we all just hid behind her. And she's tiny.
1: She's very small.
3: She was in
1: but
3: front
1: was
3: leading
1: so
3: the
1: excited.
3: Group. It was so much fun.
1: She's been wanting to go to Horror Nights with us for a long, like,
3: yeah.
1: for a really long
3: time. We've been saying
1: time.
3: We're going to go to Universal together for years and years.
1: And so last
3: and
1: year
3: then we
1: was
3: made it happen. Yeah.
0: So there is a connection with your dad, right?
1: Yeah. So
0: tell us about that.
1: So our dad, Carlos, he's our producer. He's always produced everything that we've done. And the first time he worked with Paramore was on their self-titled record, which was over 10
3: years? 2013, I think.
1: Over 10 years ago. So I think he was like an engineer on it. And then the next record, he mixed it after Laughter, and then the next record he produced it, This Is Why. So he's, you know, had a long bond with
0: and he won
1: members.
0: A Grammy on
1: yes,
0: the, one of
1: yeah.
0: the albums.
1: This Is Why won two Grammys, and he got one of them.
0: Huh.
1: So that was really exciting for all of us. We were very happy for all of them, proud of all of them. And
3: yeah.
0: So your dad is producing your records.
1: Yes, mm-hmm. yeah.
0: So I'm assuming your parents are incredibly supportive of what you're doing.
1: Yes. Yeah. I mean, I think, you know, I don't think our dad would have necessarily, like, encouraged us to get into the music business necessarily. But now that we're here, he's all in, and they go on tour with us. And it's been really nice, you know, getting to work with him. And mm-hmm. if we had, like, a random person mm-hmm. walk in and everyone says, this is going to be your producer for your album. It was like, I don't think we would have had felt as much control over the creative decisions and the music and everything. And
3: because he was our dad, it was like, we feel comfortable telling him what to do.
1: Or and like, also like asking him like questions and like, what is that? And how do we do this? And can we add this? And so it was cool. And now to have like grown that relationship and over the past whatever 4 years or so
3: and three records
1: three records
3: really
1: and
3: incredible.
1: Everything in between it's really cool because a lot of the artists that he's worked with are like ones that we've really admired and
0: So I know as a mom of teenagers at one point that whatever advice I gave them, they rejected for a certain period in their lives.
1: Yeah.
0: Is that the same? Have you had that family conflict making your music with your dad?
1: I mean, there's always like... I don't know. Like,
0: well, you have the last say, like,
1: there
0: right?
1: Has to, there yeah. has to be some sort of push and pull or give right, and take and right. stuff. And that's how it you get to the best version of what it can mm-hmm. be, I think. And yeah, there's dialogue and there's conversation, but it's nice that it always feels like an open conversation, and one that, you know, we're always going to get to the place where everyone is.
0: Yeah.
1: Is happy and feels good about it, which is nice.
0: Let's play one more track from your new album. This one is called Everybody Told Me, and it was written by your bandmate, Bella. Mm-hmm. And she's 21, so she's the old lady of the group.
1: Yeah.
0: So she's written about her quarter-life crisis,
1: yes.
0: as
1: yes.
0: I understand it. So let's take a listen.

0: such a great song. It's really melodic. The lyrics are great. Thank you. Very catchy. Very great song. How do you feel about it?
1: I like it.
2: You like it?
3: Oh.
0: It's been kind of sad, too, actually. Yeah,
3: it's been a lot of fun to play this song live. Well, we've only played it live once, actually. But, like, we've been practicing it a lot, and it's just fun to play.
2: I feel like this was one of those songs that after we wrote it, we're like, I know it's not like anything we've ever done before, but it does have to go on the album. And we kind of all, like, agreed. We, like, kind of felt that. I think part of why we loved it so much is because of how collaborative it was. Mm-hmm. Bella first just brought it to me. She came over to my house and we worked on some lyrics and some different sections and played around with some different ideas and vibes, and then we brought it to them. Well, because they were in school, that's why we didn't all start it at the same time. But we brought it to them, and then it kind of expanded into this like big, beautiful, like dreamy world that we've never done before.

0: And it was a little scary because of how like intricate it seemed, mm-hmm. like all these different guitar lines and keyboard and everything, and it did seem very big and just like not something we'd done before. But it was funny because every time we played it for like our managers and then our label people and then our agent and everyone, like this was like the song that everyone responded to, and we were like, this is so interesting, like now it has to be the single.
1: You're going on tour?
0: Yeah. Yes.
1: Where will you go?
0: We will go all over the United States. We're going to go to some new places that we've never been before and maybe some Canada dates. And then we end up back in LA for the last show is at the Bowl. We're opening for Jimmy Eat World and the Format. So
1: that was really fun. Is that?
0: November 7th.
1: Wow. At the Hollywood Bowl.
0: Hollywood Bowl.
1: First time?
0: We played, we opened for the Yayas and Japanese Breakfast.
1: Oh, wow.
0: Like maybe 3 or 4 years ago.
1: Uh-huh.
0: Also,
1: so you're like, oh, the bowl.
0: No.
1: Done it.
0: I could never be like that.
2: It's so magical there.
0: It is. It's going to be so cool. I'm very excited. Yeah.
1: Well, congratulations.
0: Thank you so much.
1: And best of luck as you go forward.
0: Thank you.
1: I'm so excited for you. That's Lucia and Mila de la Garza from the Linda Lindas. Their new album is called Gotta Go.

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My name is Francesca Harding. I am in for Olive Komodo on this very lovely Southern California Monday night. Thank you so much for being here. If you are ready, let's dive into two full hours of fantastic tunes, from glossy and euphoric indie dance to experimental art pop and everything in between. To begin, here is a track from Sylvan Esso's latest album, out this past Friday. The song is called Flood Season on 89.9 KCRW.

0: This instrumental track underneath my voice is called 1991. Also helping to end that last set was Dummy's Full Spectrum Dominance from the album Do You Love the Color of the Sky? The band Brahma, they are a psychedelic power trio. They hail from central France. You heard their latest called La Rave, R-A-I-V-E. And speaking of new tracks, Daella's new release is a fun one, I Cry. That one was also in the set, and we led things off with Flood Season. It's by Sylvan Esso. They just dropped an album called Ow Infinity, which you most certainly should check out. You won't find the project on Spotify, but it's on other DSPs, including Bandcamp, so please enjoy it there. My name is Francesca Harding. I am in for Olive Komodo tonight. Okay, so up next, we're going to hear a song sung in Swedish from an artist who is also the front woman to a band that is a KCRW fave. Can you guess who I'm talking about? Keep it locked to find out if you are correct. And of course, thank you so much for starting the week with us on 89.9 KCRW. Definitely keep it here for essential news headlines every hour. 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

My name is Francesca Harding. I am in for Olive Komodo tonight. Lots of fun tracks in that last set. If you'd like to see a complete list of songs you're hearing on tonight's program, you can check out the playlist via the KCRW app or our website, kcrw.com. Water Baby comes from the artist June Swoon, who is taking the stage as part of KCRW's school night this coming Thursday, September 17th. The fun goes down at the Airliner. JP O'Grady, Lila George, and Elena May are also performing. It is free with RSVP if you're 21 years of age. I believe it's $10 if you are between 18 and 21. I should say 18, 19, or 20. Go to kcrw.com/events for more info. And at the top of the set, we played a song sung in Swedish by none other than Yukimi of the band Little Dragon. Apparently, it's her first time singing in Swedish. It's her, her as a solo artist, of course. And she is joined on vocals by Dina Ogon. Still to come, offerings from the legend, Tricky. We've got a fun collaboration between Dexter Story, Kamasi Washington, and Sudan Archives. A new one from Harmony Index and more. 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Plus, you can watch Morning Becomes Eclectic on live stream, which is really cool. You can hang out in the chat with other super fans as well. So there's a lot to discover. 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

Hey there, it's Noveena Carmel, and I'm excited to be back on Morning Becomes Eclectic with you tomorrow to share some throwbacks and new tracks from folks like Yukimi, Elder Brook, and Cage the Elephant. And we've got tickets.

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0: This one is called Tahriyak by Shaheri. I'm just vibing out in the studio right now. My name is Francesca Harding. I am in for Olive Komodo. It is a gorgeous Monday night. It feels good in the KCRW studios. I'm rarely here on a Monday night, so this feels very special. Mentira is the latest from Yendry, who's actually joining me tomorrow live in studio. We're going to chat with her at 9 o'clock Pacific time. I'm really looking forward to it. So she has an album dropping on Friday. She's also got a show at the Ford Theater alongside Lido Pimienta on Saturday. So it's a big week for her, and I get to pick her brain about all of it. So please make sure to join me tomorrow night as well. The show starts at 8 p.m., of course, but that chat will take place at 9. Speaking of new albums, French Kiwi Juice, a.k.a. FKJ, has a new one out called Tiber. You heard I Want You featuring Aaron Allen Kane, and that gorgeous piano-driven song at the very top of the set is simply titled Piano. It comes from Tricky featuring Mitch Sanders. This is KCRW Santa Monica, Los Angeles, KDRW Santa Barbara, KCRI Indio Palm Springs, KCRU Oxnard Ventura, and KCRY Mojave, NPR for Southern California, a community service of Santa Monica College with independent journalism and music discovery, freedom of expression funded by you. 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So keep it locked for your chance to win a pair of non-transferable tickets to the show. 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
2: 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And I'm called Deirdre O'Donoghue. 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
0: 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And now back to the music. This is Yaya Bay with Meet Me in Brooklyn.

0: The song Keep On Callin' is by Harmony Index, and that is helping to close out the set. It followed Little Briar Rose from Hakushi Hasegawa alongside Ha Ha and the Hairpins. That whole album is really good. The album is called Honest Feeling Album. Shout out Brain Feeder, the label that the album is on. I just came across it today, and I'm like, wait a minute, where has this been? So I'm excited to go back and dig into what I have been missing with that band. And towards the top of the set, we heard Dexter Story, Sudan Archives, and Kamasi Washington team up like Voltron on the new song, Mama. Got a shout out KCRW DJ Wildflower for getting that on my radar. We began with Yaya Bey's Meet Me in Brooklyn. Meet Me in Brooklyn is one of my favorite songs by Yaya Bey. And on September 25th, Yaya Bey headlined the Paramount in support of her 7th studio album, Fidelity. 7 studio albums at such a young age is so incredible. Shout out to Yaya Bey. We have 5 pairs of tickets to give away right now. 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

0: This Menahan Street Band Arthur Verakai collab is so lovely, isn't it? It's called Palace of Illusions. You can catch Menahan Street Band live in concert here in Los Angeles on Sunday, October 4th at the Ford Theater. They're going to have a host of special guests, including Jorge. Tickets are still available to that show if you'd like to see them. Avery Cochran's Toy Gun and Amanda Magalé's O Chicot a Palabra were ahead. Witch Doctor by Erykah Badu and The Alchemist led things off. 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My name is Francesca Harding. I'm in for Olive Komodo. We have one final set before our time tonight is over. My usual time slot on KCRW is Tuesday, beginning at 8 p.m. Pacific time. So definitely join me tomorrow again. I could be your company as you eat dinner or make dinner if you cook dinner late like I do sometimes. All right. So for our final set, we're going to get into one from Ray and her two sisters, Amma and Absolutely. We're going to play today's top tune, If We Have the Time. Also a really lovely one from Dermot Kennedy. I just spoiled the set. Let me not spoil it any further. There's going to be some other gems in between those three that I mentioned. So keep it locked. Do not go far.
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Our final song of the program is KCRW's Today's Top Tune. It's Carl Stone's Figli, and it is arranged by Arthur Fischel. 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

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Again, it's a reimagining of Carl Stone's glitchy Sonic Odyssey, arranged by Arthur Fischel. 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And we heard two other orchestral-tinged tracks in the set. Joy comes from Sisters Ray, Ama, and Absolutely. Dermot Kennedy's The Weight of the Woods reprise led things off. My name is Francesca Harding. It's been such a pleasure sitting in for Olive Komodo right here on KCRW Santa Monica, Los Angeles, KDRW Santa Barbara, KCRI Indio, Palm Springs, KCRU Oxnard, Ventura, and KCRY Mojave, NPR for Southern California, a community service of Santa Monica College with independent journalism and music discovery. 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We've got Henry Rollins, the one and only, coming up next. So, of course, keep listening. You can only get Henry Rollins right here on 89.9 KCRW and the KCRW app. Keep it locked. And we are going to have the best time this coming week right here on KCRW. So make sure that you come back tomorrow. Come back the rest of the week. We've got you covered on Essential News. We've got you covered, of course, on DJ Curated Music. We're going to let the top tune of the day carry us out before we get into spots. And then Henry Rollins, have a blessed night. Yeah.

0: my routine now is I gotta do my morning becomes eclectic in the morning. It's the one thing that gets me through my emails. It's exhilarating because it's all in the name of discovery. 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
2: 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See you there.

Fanatic, welcome. My name is Henry Rollins. I am your voice of choice right here at 89.9 FM, KCRW. As always, I'm joined by my brother in Sonic Jihad, Engineer X and Engineer Amrock. Fanatic, we are the Mighty Three. We are the superstars of NPR. We are the Knights of the Friday Night, keeping the dream alive from 8 to 10 p.m., duty-bound and fanatically driven to bring you nothing but the very best 2 hours at a time. Fanatic, welcome, welcome, welcome to this, our show for September 11, 2026. It's going to be a great one. Fanatic, I remember the first time I heard David Bowie's Scary Monsters album all the way through, there was not a second of it I didn't like. Not only were the songs great to my young ears, but the liberal use of Robert Fripp's guitar was the thing that really nailed it down for me. Right now, from that album, this is David Bowie doing the track, Scary Monsters.

Fanatic. That was The Ruts, a track called Something That I Said, which I believe was an A-side back in 1979. I pulled that audio, that was the 7-inch version, which I pulled from one of the two Ruts box sets that came out over the years. I forget which one. They're both cool. Fanatic before The Ruts was the UK subs doing Keep On Running. And you can find that as a CD extra track on the Diminished Responsibility CD. I bought it as a 7-inch 134 years ago. Fanatic before the UK subs was David Bowie doing Scary Monsters and Super Creeps, a single version from a downloadable compilation of singles of David Bowie called 52 Years. That album came out in 1980. It's one of my favorite records ever. Right now, Fanatic, that really cool Australian named Mikey. He operates under the name 1-800-Mikey. He has a new album called In Yun. I-N, new word, Y-U-N. It's coming out on the Goner label here in America, so you can get it without that import sting from it right now. This track is called Ragnar.

Whippy dippy doo dow, Scooby Doo. Before we play another etching, here's a word from the VU at 300 Prospect Avenue. They got the pop and the bop and the rhythm and the blue and the monaural records and the stereo too. They're all racked up and they're waiting for you. 300 Prospect Avenue. I'm sure you're gonna whip in and say, Daddy sent me in from WHK. Round sounds, none of the square. The rendezvous, sonny. Buy your records there. Yeah, my show's nutty, but you know it's never dull. Not as long as the light burns bright in my skull. Oh.

0: Fanatic! Henry Rollins here, and that was our good pal and sonic ally, Hannah Lou, from her solo album called Hannah Lou. That is Hannah Lou, L-E-W, Lou. You heard the track Sunday. Just so you know, there is a KCRW Presents event coming up next month on October 24. The great Hannah Lou will be playing at the Moroccan Theater in Los Angeles. You can go to KCRW.com for more information. Before Hannah Lou was the mad daddy himself, Mr. Pete Myers, doing a track called Round Sounds from a compilation of Pete Myers' radio checks called Wavy Gravy, Adam Smashin' Zoomerate and Mellow Joe Radio broadcast 1958 to 1964. Fanatic before the Mad Dad was 1-800-MIKEY doing a track called Ragnar from the new album In Yun. Fanatic, a brief break for us, but we shall be right back.
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2: 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And I'm called Deirdre O'Donohue. I'm the one who puts it together.
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0: 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And right now, a cool band, I believe the great Michael Mulholland of Melbourne, Australia, turned me on to a few years ago, called The Drin, D-R-I-N. They have a new album out called I Lost My Way for Centuries. And from it right now, this track is called Haven't Lived It Yet.

Fanatic, that was Escapism with our good pal and sonic ally Ian Sfenonius on vocals and songwriting. For the most recent Escapism album, Charge of the Love Brigade, you heard the track Beneath the Underground. Fanatic before Escapism was The Lurkers from their first album on Beggar's Banquet called Fulham Fallout. You heard the song Hey You. And I've told you this a million times, I'm going to tell you one more time. The Lurkers were the first ever band signed to the Beggar's Banquet label. Fanatic before The Lurkers was The Drin. Thank you, Michael Mulholland. You heard the track Haven't Lived It Yet from I Lost My Way for Centuries. And now, brand new music from our good pal and sonic ally, Talin Kali. Now, the album is out next year, and I believe it's called Apex, A-E-P-E-X, but she gave me a schedule of tracks to play leading up to release, and we're going to adhere to that release schedule as best we can. Everything I've heard from the record is really, really cool. So from it right now, this is brand new music from LA's very own Talin Kali. From the Apex album, this track is called Viper.

0: Fanatic, it's me, Henry Rollins, your voice of choice, my brother and son of Jihad, Engineer X, and Engineer Amrock. Fanatic, we are the Mighty Three, we are the superstars of NPR, we are the Knights of the Friday Night, and that Fanatic was Morons, Morons, from a 7-inch they put out in 2024 on the Sweet Time label called Slash Dance. You heard the track Slash Dance. Before that, brand new music from Talleen Kelly from the Apex album. You go on the Bandcamp, there's probably a notice about it. I believe it's coming out in February of next year, and she wrote me, she said, if you want, you can play this one. And I listened to it. I thought it was great, so we'd listen to it. Fanatic, a brief break for us, but we shall return.
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0: Fanatic, we are about to listen to Space Moth, who many weeks ago, good old Fanatic Denise, who has turned me on to a lot of good music over the years, she gave me the heads up about Space Moth. I've been a fan ever since. So, from the new album, Inward Eye, we're going to listen to a track called The Universe Next Door. And I want to make you aware that Space Moth will be appearing in Los Angeles on October 16 at the Moroccan Theater. This is a KCRW Presents event. Get more information by going to the website and checking it out. So right now, it's Space Moth.

0: Fanatic. That was the band One Last Wish from their album 1986. Not the year the record came out, but the year the sessions were recorded. You heard the track My Better Half. You can find that right now on the Discord label. Really, really cool band for me. Pitch perfect autumn listening. Fanatic before One Last Wish was The Ghoulies doing Self-Help from the aborted Tortoise Ghoulies tour split 7-inch. Came out on the Goodbye Boozy label. I'm not sure of what year. Ghoulies, as far as I know, is from beautiful Perth, which is Western Australia. Fanatic before the Ghoulies was The Fall, dedicated to Eric J. Lawrence from the 1979 album Live at the Witch Trials. Pitch perfect from start to finish. You heard The Mighty Fall doing Two Steps Back. Fanatic before the Fall was Johnny and the Hurricanes doing James Bond Theme from the Definitive Collection, which I bought for a few Deutschmarks on CD cutout at a cutout CD store in Germany at least 123 years ago. Fanatic before Johnny and the Hurricanes was Quixotic with great Christina Bellot on vocals from the Night for Day record. You heard Prediction of a Crash. Anything that she's on is worth checking out. Fanatic before Quixotic was Space Moth, doing a track called The Universe Next Door from their album Inward Eye. Remember to catch them at the Moroccan Theater in October of 2026 on October 16 in beautiful Los Angeles. Fanatic, we're going to finish the hour with one of my favorite tracks from one of my favorite bands, Parliament, 1975, Chocolate City. This is the title track.
1: Oh, what's happening, CC? They still call it the White House, but that's a temporary condition, too. Can you dig it, CC? To each his reach, and if I don't cop, it ain't mine to have. But I'll be reaching for you, cause I love you, CC. Right on. There's a lot of chocolate cities around. We've got Newark, we've got Gary. Somebody told me we got L.A. And we're working on Atlanta. But you're the capital, CC.
2: Catalonia.
1: Get down.
2: Catalonia.
1: Moving in on you.
2: Catalonia.
1: Can't you feel my breath?
2: Catalonia.
1: All up around your neck. Hey, CC. They say you jive and game and can't be changed. But on the positive side, you're my piece of the rock and I love you, CC. Can you dig it? Hey, we didn't get our 40 acres and a mule, but we did get you, CC. Yeah. Gaining on ya. Moving in around ya. God bless CC and his vanilla suburbs.

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0: Players to ladies, the last percentage count was 80. You don't need the bullet when you got the ballot. Are you up for the downstroke, CC?
1: I'm Madeline Brand. The Britpop band Pulp released their first new album in a quarter century last year. A new documentary chronicles their comeback tour. Pulp frontman Jarvis Cocker is with us. 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

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My name is Henry Rollins, your voice of choice right here at 89.9 Superfine All the Time FM, KCRW. As always, I'm joined by my brother and son of Jihad, Engineer X and Engineer Amrock. Fanatic, we, the Mighty Three, the superstars of NPR, the Knights of the Friday Night, are here with you. Another hour of great music ready to go. Fanatic, you might remember way back in August of this year, some band called The Cramps released an album called Gravest Gravy. Well, from it right now, this track is called... TV set.

Fanatic. That was Buzzcocks from their first album called Another Music in a Different Kitchen, unleashed many, many years ago on the United Artists label, produced by Martin Rushent. You heard the track Fast Cars. Fanatic before Buzzcocks was The Damned doing Born to Kill from their first album, Damned, Damned, Damned. The amazing Brian James on guitar on that one. Fanatic before The Damned was The Cramps doing TV Set from Gravest Gravy. Fanatic, if you see that online for way too much money, don't buy it. Those are the scalpers. Another pressing is being done right now. ASAP to supply demand. Fanatic right now. Brand new music from that cool Chicago band, Spread Joy. The new album is called Free, and from it right now is Cautionary Tales.

0: Fanatic, Henry Rollins here. Hope you are digging the show thus far, and thank you, Fanatic, for tuning in. Fanatic, that was Martin Rev doing a track called Lineup from a thing that came out in 2023 on a really cool label called Bureau B. It's worth checking out. I've got a lot of that catalog. Anyway, it's a compilation of cassette recordings of Martin Rev. It's called The Sum of Our Wounds. Cassette recordings, 1973 to 1985. I only found out about it, I think, either early this year or late last year. So Marty got one by me. Anyway, that's what you heard. Before Mr. Martin Rev was La Sera from Seize the Light, released on the Hartley Art label in 2012. You heard the track Please Be My Third Eye. Before La Sera was Spread Joy doing Cautionary Tale from their new album, came out last week, called 3. Fanatic, a brief break for us, but hold on, we'll be right back with music.
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0: Fanatic, it is time yet again for our Minute with Miriam. And that would be Miriam Lina, the owner and operator of the Mighty Norton Records label, original drummer of The Cramps. We're going to listen to a band I know nothing about called Vince Murphy and the Catalinas. I looked them up. Out of Dallas, Texas, they put out 2 7-inches. And none of those songs found themselves on this cool Raw Rockabilly Acetates Volume 4 CD on the Norton Records label. That's because they're acetates and they never got released. So anyway, from Vince Murphy and the Catalinas, from Kicksville Raw, Rockabilly Acetates Volume 4, this track is called Smooth Move.

0: I want 2G4.
1: Half a bee, philosophically, must ipso facto half not be. But half the bee has got to be a vis-a-vis its entity. Do you see? But can a bee be said to be or not to be an entire bee when half the bee is not a bee due to some ancient injury? Singing.

Fanatic, oh, how I remember that song from my childhood, which was wonderfully warped by Monty Python. They saved me from the strictures of mediocre thinking in high school. That was Monty Python doing Eric the Half a Bee from Monty Python's previous record. Before Monty Python doing Eric the Half a Bee was The Moving Sidewalks featuring a young pre-ZZ Top Billy Gibbons from the complete Moving Sidewalks. You heard You Make Me Shake. And before that was Vince Murphy and the Catalinas doing Smooth Move from Kicksville Raw Rockabilly Acetates Volume 4 on the Mighty Norton Records label. And right now, that cool artist we've been listening to for quite a while, last few weeks at least, called Verg, from an album that came out a couple of years ago called Weeks. This is Verg doing a track called Secret.

0: Fanatic, it's me, Henry Rollins, your voice of choice, my brother and Sonic Jihad, Engineer X, and Engineer Amrock. Fanatic, we are the Mighty Three, we are the superstars of NPR, we are the Knights of the Friday Night, and that Fanatic, of course, was the Misfits from their altogether perfect album, Static Age. You heard the track, Some Kind of Hate. Before the Misfits, Fanatic was Black Flag from the Everything Went Black compilation record, doing No Values with the amazing, incomparable Keith Morris on vocals. Fanatic before Black Flag was Verve from the Weeks album, you heard the track, Secret. And now, if you'll behave, you'll hear this.
1: Our truth, our humanity,
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3: 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I'm Madeline Brand. The Britpop band Pulp released their first new album in a quarter century last year. A new documentary chronicles their comeback tour. Pulp frontman Jarvis Cocker is with us. 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
0: Fanatic, kind of, sort of, brand new, came out in August, I believe. It's our good pal and Sonic ally, Ty Siegel. His new album is called Chrome. It's really, really good. From it right now, this track is called Separations.

choosing the sins of

Fanatic. That was the band Primitive Ring from the album of the same name. You heard the track Heads Will Roll. Came out on March 31st of this year. I believe the band is from Los Angeles. You can find them on the Bandcamp. Fanatic before Primitive Ring was the OCs doing a track called Joy in Oblivion from the Cara Maluco EP. A new record by John Dwyer, which is kind of like a joke. I wrote Mr. Dwyer. A couple of days ago, I sent him a photograph of a 7-inch from his Coach Whips days. I said, I'm listening to this right now. And I sent him a photo of it, and he wrote me back. He said, I don't even remember that one. So the man is prolific. Fanatic before the OCs was Mark Stewart from the 2008 album Edit. You heard the track The Puppet Master. Before Mark Stewart was Teamwork. I believe they are from Berlin, Germany. They just put out an album in August of this year on the Feel It label called Somebody's Gotta Do It. From that you heard Surprisingly Empty Cart. Before Teamwork was The Jane Does. I believe that would be Michael Mulholland who gave us the heads up on that one. Thank you, sir. From the album of the same name, you heard the track Saturday. Before The Jane Does was Ty Siegel from his new album on the Drag City label out of Chicago called Chrome. You heard Separations. We're going to finish with a new release on the Sahel Sounds label. The artist is named Aminar De Kadal. The name of the album is called Kel Tamashek. And this track we're going to listen to is called Dean. Fanatic, until next week, thank you so much for tuning in. On behalf of me, Henry Rollins, your voice of choice, my brother and son of Jihad, Engineer X and Engineer Amrak, we the Mighty Three, the superstars of NPR, the Knights of the Friday Night, we hope you dug the show. Until next week, Fanatic, stay safe, stay healthy, and stay fanatic.

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0: 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You're listening to Cafe LA here at 89.9. 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

0: Good morning. The Supreme Court rejected President Trump's mail voting restrictions for this year's midterms. Under the ruling, the Postal Service is expected to continue delivering ballots. It's Morning Edition from NPR News. The Kennedy Center says it could close as soon as today. Amy Martinez.
1: And I'm Leila Fadel. It argues Trump is the only person who can turn things around, and he should get his name on the building. The board meets later today. Also, Saudi Arabia is under pressure from two wars, limiting its ability to export oil. Its allies haven't stepped in yet to help. It's Tuesday, September 15th. On this day in 1978, Muhammad Ali faced off in a rematch against Leon Spinks. This time, Ali won, the first person to win the heavyweight title three times. The news is next.
2: Live from NPR News in Washington, I'm Korva Coleman. President Trump continues to insist that the artificial intelligence industry does not need strong guardrails. Well, that's not what AI leaders think. They're calling for a global slowdown on AI research. But NPR's Emily Fang says President Trump sees the U.S. strengthen AI as a matter of national security.
3: He's really framed AI as a race against China. And I can briefly summarize his arguments as, if the U.S. doesn't build it, then China's going to do it first. But there's serious debate right now in the global AI industry on whether Chinese companies actually can get ahead of the U.S. on AI, because the U.S. maintains a lead right now, and also whether Beijing really would want to create a super powerful AI that might destroy all of humanity, because arguably that's not in China's interest either.
2: NPR's Emily Fang reporting. The U.S. Supreme Court has rejected President Trump's push for new restrictions on mail-in ballots. Trump had wanted the new rules imposed right before the midterm elections. Former Senate Republican leader Mitch McConnell returned to the U.S. Capitol yesterday. He's been away for 3 months, recovering from a serious fall. NPR's Claudia Grisales has more.
4: The 84-year-old returned to the Senate in a wheelchair with a staff by his side.
5: I'm glad to see you. Time to get back to work.
4: McConnell cast his first vote since his hospitalization in June and subsequent treatment. His vote was needed to vote a judicial nomination forward along a Republican party line. The Kentucky GOP senator said in a statement he is not yet 100%, but plans to continue physical therapy and return when his conference needs him for the, quote, tough votes. He also said his recovery has been long and frustrating, and the lingering effects of childhood polio have not made it any easier. McConnell has the remainder of this year left to finish his final term in Congress. Claudia Grisales, NPR News.
2: For the past 10 months, NASA has been moving engineers out of their labs at the Goddard Space Flight Center in Maryland, near Washington, D.C. NPR's Kiara Eisner spoke with NASA employees who say that has been hurting the center's work.
6: Seven current and former scientists who worked at Goddard told NPR that moving scientists out of their labs has been stalling work on some of NASA's space missions.
7: Not all the labs were ready for us just to move into, and that then delays that entire project.
6: One engineer said they couldn't do their work last month on a spacecraft being made to explore Venus because they didn't have room to lay out their materials. Another said they weren't able to test that a satellite could communicate with Earth before it launched this summer. That engineer said NASA's management carted off their equipment during a move. NPR tracked down some of the lost gear and found some of it was thrown away, auctioned, and even donated to a university. Kiara Eisner, NPR News.
2: You're listening to NPR. President Trump is nominating Texas Republican Congressman Wesley Hunt to be the next U.S. ambassador to Saudi Arabia. Hunt came in third in the Texas Republican Senate primary this year, behind winner Attorney General Ken Paxton and incumbent Senator John Cornyn. There was a big winner during last night's Emmy Awards for the Best in Television. NPR's Mandalit Del Barco says the horror comedy Widow's Bay picked up 14 trophies.
8: Matthew Rhys was crowned best lead actor in a comedy for his role as the mayor of Widow's Bay, a haunted New England island. It's filled with eccentric characters like his assistant Patricia, played by Kate O'Flynn, and a grizzled fisherman, played by Stephen Root. They both won supporting actor awards. When Rhys picked up his Emmy, he joked about the show's creator.
9: This is purely because of the depraved and twisted mind of Katie Dippold,
5: And her genius really does live in the recesses of her disturbed brain.
8: Rhys also made history by winning 2 lead actor Emmys at the same ceremony. The Welsh actor also won for playing a rich real estate magnate and prime murder suspect in the series The Beast in Me. Mandalit Del Barco, NPR News, Los Angeles.
2: In other Emmy wins, Jean Smart picked up her 5th Emmy award in a row for Best Comedy Actress in the show Hacks. The best male dramatic actor was Noah Wiley for his star role in the show The Pitt. The best variety show winner was The Late Show with Stephen Colbert. That was canceled by CBS. I'm Corva Coleman, NPR News.
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0: It's Morning Edition from NPR News. I'm A. Martinez in Culver City, California.
1: And I'm Leila Fadel in Washington, D.C.
2: The Supreme Court has rejected President Trump's push for new mail-in voting restrictions before the midterms.
0: This new ruling brings some closure to a legal fight that was threatening to disrupt voting by mail, voting that has already started in several states.
2: NPR's Hansi Lo Wang has been tracking the court action and joins us now. Good morning, Hansi.
3: Good morning, Leila.
2: So what does this new Supreme Court ruling say?
3: This ruling helps solidify the rules of mail-in voting for the midterm general election. You know, last month there was an earlier Supreme Court ruling that was about a procedural question. But now we have some finality because this new ruling basically says a plan the U.S. Postal Service came up with to respond to an executive order by President Trump is still blocked. That plan included new mail-in ballot requirements that states would have had to follow in order to get their ballots delivered by USPS, but a federal judge in Boston found those requirements are likely illegal because USPS has no authority to impose them on states. And this new Supreme Court order rejects the Trump administration's request to pause the judge's ruling. And I should note, USPS is a financial supporter of NPR.
2: So the upshot for voters is that the status quo continues for mail-in voting?
3: That's right. This ruling means the Postal Service is expected to keep delivering ballots as usual. Voting by mail has already begun in some states like Alabama, North Carolina, and Wisconsin, and more states are set to use USPS to mail out their ballots as planned.
2: Do we have a sense of how the justices voted individually on this ruling?
3: Well, there was a dissenting opinion from two conservative justices, Samuel Alito and Clarence Thomas. But conservative Justice Brett Kavanaugh joined the court's majority in this ruling. And although Kavanaugh voted to keep the USPS plan blocked, he wrote that he believes there's, quote, at least a fair prospect that USPS does have legal authority to carry out this plan. But Kavanaugh says the Postal Service just doesn't have enough time to do that for the midterms without violating federal law.
2: To Justice Kavanaugh's point, was it even possible for election officials and USPS to make these changes to mail-in voting for the midterms?
3: You know, that has been a big question looming over this legal fight. And for months, many legal experts and election experts have said it is too late to put in place these new mail-in ballot requirements. They said it was too late when President Trump put out this executive order back in March. And they said it was certainly too late when USPS finally put out its plan last month, just over a week before the first mail-in ballots for the general election went out. And on top of that, there was a whistleblower report we've talked about, and it claimed that the online system election officials would have needed to use to follow these new ballot requirements has not been properly tested and was set up in a way that could have led to many eligible voters not getting their ballots in time or at all. And it's still not clear if that online system would have been ready to be used if the Supreme Court had ruled in the administration's favor. So there was a real risk of major disruptions and potentially even disabled voters and voters in places without polling sites losing the ability to exercise their right to vote. But again, that is not happening right now because this USPS plan is blocked for the midterms.
2: Is there another takeaway for mail-in voters?
3: Well, there's been a lot of headlines coming out of this legal fight, but the bottom line now is mail-in voting is still available to all eligible voters. USPS is expected to continue delivering ballots as usual. And if you're eligible to vote by mail in your state, your ballot may be on its way to you very soon, if not already. And if you need to request a ballot, it's a good time to check your state's deadline for getting in those requests. And as always, election officials recommend returning your completed ballot as soon as possible.
2: That's NPR's Hansi Lo Wang. Hansi, thank you.
3: You're welcome, Leila.
0: For more about what this ruling means, we've called back David Becker. He is the founder and executive director of the Center for Election Innovation and Research. It's a nonprofit, nonpartisan organization that focuses on election administration. David, so what have you heard from officials who are running elections? What's their reaction to this ruling?
4: Election officials feel a sense of relief across the political spectrum, across the country. I've talked to many of them just in the hours since this decision came down. And while many of us were expecting the Supreme Court would reach this conclusion, there was absolutely no way to implement these rules in time. Even the Postal Service had promised they would have aspects of their rules, including this portal through which the states would send lists to the Postal Service, ready by last week. It apparently still is not ready. It is still not available to states, even if they wanted to use it. So while we expected it, it was still a sense of relief that the states could continue on with their work. They are very busy right now preparing all aspects of for the election, as we're only now today 49 days before the election, and many of them are preparing mail ballots.
0: Good advice.
4: Yes, that's very good advice. Mail balloting will be available to voters who, just like it has been in past recent elections, about three-fourths of the states offer mail balloting without any kind of excuse. They can use it pretty freely. If you choose to vote that way, you should request your ballot early. You should track your ballot. Most states and counties have ballot tracking apps that you can track it on. And vote it and return it as quickly as possible. And if possible, return it in person. Many states have drop boxes or drop-off locations where you can deliver your mail ballot directly to the election officials without putting it in the mail. And of course, there are other options available for voters as well. 47 states offer some kind of early in-person voting. That's how I personally choose to vote. Mm-hmm. It's a really another very convenient option for people who want to vote.
0: Now, the president has argued that restricting mail-in voting was necessary to prevent fraud, even though he used a mail-in ballot in the August Florida primary and also in a special election just this past March, so twice this year. But remind us of the data on voting fraud.
4: Yeah, that's right. He's voted twice by mail already this year. Presumably, he'll vote a third time by mail. And the first time, he was actually physically in Palm Beach County. He could have gone to an early voting site, but he chose to vote by mail. So he clearly thinks it's secure enough for his very important ballot. The data on voter fraud is that it happens extremely rarely. I'm a former voting section attorney at the Department of Justice, and it's one of the, frankly, most foolish crimes someone can commit. You will get caught. It's very easy to find people who commit voter fraud. Even places like the Conservative Heritage Foundation have looked for voter fraud for nearly 50 years and compiled all of the evidence they can possibly find. And they found about 1,000 possible cases out of billions of ballots that have been cast over the course of the last 50 years or so. It's very rare. When it happens, election officials catch it and they investigate it and prosecute it. And mail voting is just as secure as other methods of voting. It gets verified twice, both when the ballot goes out to the voter and when the ballot comes back in through either signature verification or some kind of ID comparison.
0: David, why do you think that evidence isn't enough for the people that argue against it?
4: Gosh, I don't know. Hey, I mean, it's really hard to figure out why we've seen so much disinformation around election fraud and voter fraud, when the reality right now is that our elections are more secure than they've ever been in American history, thanks to the public servants, the election officials around our country who run them, both Republicans and Democrats. We have paper ballots in every state except Louisiana, which means those paper ballots can be recounted and audited to confirm the machines work. Our voter lists are more accurate than they have ever been. So we've got this really secure system that we've developed over our 250 years. And yet it seems like particularly those candidates who lose elections have now embraced this conspiracy theory about our elections and have found some value in that, in telling their own supporters, their own voters, that I didn't really lose, the election was stolen from me, when of course that's not true.
0: So what other steps is the Trump administration taking right now around midterm voting that maybe you and other election officials are kind of keeping an eye on?
4: Well, all of the steps the administration has embraced over the course of the last nearly 20 months have largely failed. The president signed two executive orders. Both have been blocked. The DOJ has tried to sue states to seize voter data. They've lost. And so what we're seeing now is the administration really focusing on just a wave of disinformation aimed at election officials, perhaps preparing for an election that they might lose. And I think this is largely failing again. If you look back at the primaries, look how well they've been going. Large turnout, very few controversies, very few problems. I expect we're going to see very high turnout and a very smooth election in November.
0: David Becker is the founder and executive director of the Center for Election Innovation and Research. David, thanks.
4: Thanks.
2: The Trump administration is repealing limits on greenhouse gas emissions from coal and natural gas power plants. Power plants are the second largest source of planet-heating carbon dioxide in the U.S. The Biden administration had finalized rules limiting climate pollution from plants that use fossil fuels. NPR's Julia Simon reports on the reversal.
5: On Monday afternoon, EPA Administrator Lee Zeldin took the stage in Houston at the G20 Energy Abundance Ministerial

0: Trail Summit. Standing in front of a sign with pictures of oil pump jacks, he was there to talk about power plants.
1: Today we are cutting the red tape to deliver the largest power sector deregulatory action ever.
0: He said the EPA is getting rid of Biden-era rules for power plants. Those rules would have required coal and new natural gas plants to install pollution control equipment. That would have significantly reduced carbon dioxide emissions starting in the 2030s. Ann Zeldin says the EPA will rescind the remaining greenhouse gas emission standards for power plants.
1: All of them.
0: Zeldin says the actions will save American businesses and families billions of dollars, and he wants the U.S. to use more coal and more natural gas, which he calls affordable. But according to an analysis by financial services firm Lazard, electricity from large-scale solar and wind is actually more affordable than power from both coal and natural gas plants. And Gudrun Thompson, senior attorney at the Southern Environmental Law Center, says the EPA proposal also has public health costs. She says it would increase harmful pollutants
2: like ground-level ozone or smog.
0: And while the EPA said in its announcement that, quote, greenhouse gas emissions from power plants have no material impact on climate change, energy and climate experts tell NPR that is false. Michael Girard, an environmental law professor at Columbia University, says the U.S. should be reducing climate pollution, not allowing more emissions.
3: 2026 is shaping up to be the warmest year in recorded history, and we ain't seen nothing yet.
0: Girard says environmental groups will likely challenge this in court. Julia Simon, NPR News.
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11: It's Morning Edition from NPR News. I'm Amy Martinez.
12: And I'm Leila Faldin. Good morning. Saudi Arabia is under pressure from two wars, challenging how the world's largest oil exporter can move oil out. There is the war the U.S. and Israel started in Iran, which has led to Iranian attacks against Saudi oil and ships. And Saudi Arabia has been fighting a war in Yemen. Houthis there pushed out Saudi-backed fighters from a territory overlooking a major shipping route in the Red Sea. NPR's correspondent in the Gulf, Aya Batraoui, is here with the latest. Good morning, Aya.
13: Good morning, Leila.
12: So how significant is this squeeze on Saudi Arabia?
13: So this is one of the most difficult moments that Saudi Arabia's Crown Prince Mohammed bin Salman has faced since that meteoric rise to power in 2015. That was the same year that his father became king and named him defense minister. And one of his first moves as defense minister was launching this war in Yemen to push the Houthis, who are backed by Iran, out of Yemen's capital, where they had taken power, and forced the internationally backed government out. But 11 years later, Leila, you know, the Houthis, who Washington and the Saudis say received weapons and training from Iran, still control the capital, Sana'a. And then last week, they took control of a key port and islands that sit in the Bab al-Mandeb crossing. That's a key shipping route in the Red Sea. So Saudi-backed forces were pushed out so quickly that some of them left their armored cars for the Houthis to seize. And the UN says the fighting has displaced tens of thousands of people in Yemen.
12: There was another blow to Saudi energy supplies when its main oil pipeline was attacked. How big of a blow is this attack?
13: So as you mentioned in the beginning, the kingdom is facing chokeholds on its shipping on both sides of the Arabian Peninsula, in the Strait of Hormuz, and now from Houthi attacks in Bab al-Mandeb. But then it came under attack from Iran-backed militias in Iraq. Saudi Arabia says drones from Iraq hit its 750-mile-long pipeline on Thursday. Now, this pipeline was rerouting oil from Saudi refineries in the east, where ships can't pass through the Strait of Hormuz. And the Saudis were using that pipeline to move their oil cross-country onto ships through Bab al-Mandeb in the Red Sea on the west. This pipeline, though, is now shut down, and satellite images show damage to it. And it could take weeks to fix and take millions of barrels of Saudi oil off the market. Diesel's already at a record high in the U.S., and Brent crude is trading at $107 now.
12: So how are Saudi Arabia and its allies responding to this?
13: So Saudi Arabia said it wouldn't launch drone attacks on Iraq in order to give Iraq, you know, its government a chance to respond and go after militias there. But in Yemen, it is launching deadly airstrikes, including some that Houthis say have killed civilians. The Saudis, meanwhile, say the Houthis are firing at the kingdom's southern regions, wounding civilians. And today there were even missile alerts in Jeddah and Mecca. Wow. But the kingdom's allies haven't stepped in to help. Egypt, for example, doesn't want a confrontation with the Houthis. It relies on revenue from the Suez Canal and Red Sea shipping. Last year, we know the Saudis also had a fallout with their once partner in Yemen, the UAE. The Emiratis, Saudis accused the Emiratis of arming Yemeni separatists, and then the Saudis forced the UAE out of Yemen. But what we know is that President Trump has also been clear. He's not going to rush to bomb the Houthis like he did last year when the group was blocking international shipping over the war in Gaza. In fact, Vice President Vance says the U.S. is now talking to the Houthis. And the Houthis tell NPR they're only attacking Saudi ships, not others, in order to pressure Saudi to end its blockade on Houthi areas. So this isn't only a Saudi dilemma, though. We are seeing it rippling through energy markets globally.
12: That's NPR's Aya Batraoui in Dubai. Thank you, Aya.
13: Thanks, Leila.
11: Michael Ratney has been listening along with us. He served as U.S. ambassador to Saudi Arabia during the Biden administration. He's now with the Center for Strategic and International Studies. Ambassador, we just heard from Aya Batraoui that this is one of the most difficult moments for Saudi Arabia in over a decade. What are you hearing?
3: Yeah, I think that's right. It's one of the most frustrating periods, I think, for the Saudis as well. They've invested heavily for decades, really, in a stronger political and strategic partnership with the United States. And they would do it for just this sort of eventuality, a moment when they're under attack, you know, originally from Iran at the beginning of the Iran war, and now from the Houthis against their energy infrastructure and their tankers, and from Iraqi militias against their east-west pipeline. And President Trump seemingly at this point wants to sit on the sidelines. So I think it's irritating, to say the least, truly frustrating for them.
11: In that, as you said, that they have put all that effort into this relationship for a situation like this. Does this mean, do you think, that if the United States doesn't come to their aid somehow, that this will affect their relationship going forward?
3: Yeah, it will affect it in some way. I don't think it'll be abandoned. I think what they'll look for when this is all said and done is greater clarity in the relationship with the United States. What can they expect in this sort of incident? Back in 2019, they were struck by Iran or Iranian-aligned militias against energy infrastructure in the East, and the United States did nothing then. So I think they've spent the last few years hoping they could establish a relationship with the United States where that sort of thing doesn't happen again.
11: Now, the U.S. took military action against the Houthis in Yemen last year. Vice President Vance says the U.S. is in direct talks with the Houthis. What accounts do you think for the change in strategy?
3: So I think President Trump has wanted out of this war almost as soon as it started. And I think he's keen to find a narrative which suggests that the war is tapering off. It's over. It's been accomplished. And so in that sense, the last thing he probably wants is another front to open on the war. Unfortunately, he could walk away from the war, but I'm not sure the war is going to walk away from him. You know, this escalation involving the Houthis in the Red Sea is pretty serious. You figure something like a quarter of global container traffic goes through the Red Sea and the Bab el-Mandeb. It's not just a Saudi issue. It could roil energy markets globally and really affect container traffic globally as well.
11: Now, the U.S. has sold lots of high-end military equipment to the Saudis and actually trained them how to use it. So do you think, Ambassador, there's an argument that they should be able to defend themselves now just by themselves?
3: Yeah, certainly in a perfect world. They've bought armaments from the U.S. They've trained with the U.S. They've worked with the U.S. But, you know, the whole ethos of our cooperation with the Saudis and others is not simply that we sell weapons and then it's up to them. It's a development of a partnership that lasts for decades. So they're with us if we're in trouble, we're with them if they're in trouble. That's the whole nature of these partnerships, and that's the effort that CENTCOM has been involved in all this time.
11: Just a few seconds left, Ambassador. What do you make of allies seemingly not wanting to get involved with this?
3: Yeah, I mean, the whole Iran war has been something of a morass in that sense, seen as Israel and the United States war, not something that other partners really want to venture into. So this is of a piece with that. And unfortunately, that view comes at a time of really kind of maximum volatility.
11: Michael Ratney served as U.S. ambassador to Saudi Arabia during the Biden administration. Ambassador, thanks.
3: Thank you.
11: This is NPR News.
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0: Live from NPR News in Washington, I'm Dave Mattingly. In a 7-2 ruling, the U.S. Supreme Court is blocking President Trump's restrictions on mail-in ballots. The ruling clears the way for states to send ballots to all registered voters ahead of the November midterm elections. Conservative Justices Clarence Thomas and Samuel Alito dissented. President Trump is rejecting calls from several top tech executives to slow the advancement of artificial intelligence until more safeguards are put in place. NPR's Danielle Kurtzleben reports on Trump's latest pushback.
1: President Trump is clearly not ready to regulate quickly. He wrote in a social media post that he sees any doomsaying about AI as a hoax, his word. And he has also talked a lot about how he sees this all as a competition with China. So he doesn't want anything to slow the U.S. AI industry down.
0: The CEOs of Anthropic and OpenAI are among those expressing concerns about AI models potentially going rogue. The Federal Reserve kicks off its latest policy meeting today. With inflation in the U.S. economy persisting, most economists expect the Fed to announce a quarter-point hike this week. It would be the central bank's first rate increase in more than 3 years. AAA says the cost of diesel fuel in the U.S. hit another all-time high overnight. It's now averaging $6.27. This is NPR News. Scientists say this is the driest year on record for the Rio Grande. The river flows from Colorado through New Mexico and along the border with Texas before emptying into the Gulf of Mexico. Bryce Dix with member station KUNM reports.
2: In Albuquerque, there is no water in the riverbed, a feat that has only happened 3 times in almost half a century. Without water, the river's wildlife and vegetation are struggling. Paul Tashin is a conservationist with Audubon Southwest.
3: It's kind of existential, what we're seeing out there. I don't think we're going to see a complete dieback, but we might end up with 30% less trees come next year.
2: The historic dryness is due to a combination of low winter snowpack, persistent drought, and record-breaking heat. In a last-ditch effort to bring some relief, multiple groups came together this month to dump over 650 million gallons of water to rewet the riverbed. Within days, it had dried up. For NPR News, I'm Bryce Dix in Albuquerque.
0: Members of New England's lobster industry will be among those watching when the U.S. Supreme Court decides whether to hear a challenge to a government requirement that boats be equipped with electronic tracking devices. The High Court is scheduled to review the claim later this month. The case stems from a federal lawsuit filed by a lobsterman in Maine. The state ordered Frank Thompson to equip his boat with a GPS tracker as a condition for keeping his fishing license. I'm Dave Mattingly in Washington.

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1: It's Morning Edition from NPR News. I'm A. Martinez in Culver City, California.
2: And I'm Leila Fadel in Washington, D.C. The board of the Kennedy Center says the arts institution is on the brink of bankruptcy.
1: That's according to documents filed with a federal court on Monday. NPR also obtained a separate memo that the center's administration recently shared with its board, which says the center might be forced to close as soon as today.
2: NPR culture correspondent Anastasia Siulkas is covering this and joins me now. Good morning.
3: Good morning, Leila.
2: So what's changed so suddenly that the center may close today?
3: So NPR obtained that memo that the Kennedy Center administration recently sent the board, and it says that the complex is, quote, unsafe for continued occupancy. The Kennedy Center board, which of course includes President Trump as its chairman, is still very caught up in federal litigation brought by Representative Joyce Beatty of Ohio. She's a Democrat who is an ex officio member of the board, and she wants to stop these efforts to put Trump's name back on the building. Now, the judge in the suit, Christopher Cooper, had already scheduled a status hearing for later this morning, which essentially is a meeting to set more deadlines and court dates. But the board is also scheduled to meet early this afternoon, and late last night, they told the judge that the sole item on their agenda today is, quote, the necessary closure of the center.
2: What does the Kennedy Center say about all this?
3: So yesterday, Kennedy Center officials did not respond to my request for comment, but midday yesterday, Beatty's team submitted to the court copies of two proposed board resolutions, including that discussion of what they say is the dangerous condition of the building that warrants an immediate shutdown. Beatty claims that the construction consultants the board brought in have never said any such thing. The second proposed resolution says the Kennedy Center is in such a, quote, precarious financial position that it will not be able to meet payroll or maintenance contracts within weeks.
2: Okay, let's take a step back for a moment. I mean, most of the center staff have either been fired or left, and those who are still around are largely loyal to the president. And most of the Kennedy Center board was handpicked by President Trump. So is this fight about the name on the building what's behind these warnings now?
3: Well, certainly the Kennedy Center's argument is that the financials are collapsing, and they have said repeatedly that President Trump is the only person who can fundraise at such a massive scale and can successfully oversee such an extensive renovation project as he's been proposing, they've been proposing. And as such, they're arguing he deserves his name to be on the building. They're also saying that the situation with the physical plant is dire. On September 5th, for example, the center's administration said a portion of the ceiling in the main building's grand foyer collapsed due to rain damage.
2: What's your understanding of the Kennedy Center's financial status?
3: Well, let's put it into a larger context. It's a large legacy not-for-profit institution, and those generally depend on three legs to their financial stool. One is earned revenue, including selling tickets and merch. Two is philanthropic giving, which has fallen off, and three, some amount of government grants. Now, both artists and audiences have fled the Kennedy Center over the past year plus, saying it's too politicized. The live event calendar is a fraction of what it used to be. Donations have dried up. So, yes, it seems like there's a real and dire financial crisis. The question now is how to manage it, and if doubling down on adding Trump's name is the way to solve that.
2: That's NPR's Anastasia Siulkas. Thank you.
3: Thanks for having me.
1: For more on the Kennedy Center's possible closure, I'm joined by Greg Werkheiser. He's co-founder of the law firm Cultural Heritage Partners, which represents groups suing the Kennedy Center over planned renovations and its efforts to add President Trump's name to the building. So, Greg, the board makes the argument that the center is actually physically unsafe and that it might run out of money in a few weeks. What do you make of that argument?
4: Well, the board itself makes a remarkable connection in its latest communications. It says the Kennedy Center could face financial collapse. It says President Trump has extraordinary ability to save it, but it suggests that he may not do that without appropriate recognition. Here's the problem. Trump is an outside donor. He's not an outside donor negotiating naming rights. He's voluntarily the chairman and a trustee. If he has extraordinary power to save the Kennedy Center, that doesn't give him more leverage over it to negotiate naming rights. It gives him more responsibility to it.
1: But so why shouldn't the center recognize Trump? If Trump, say, indeed raises enough money to revive the center's finances, why wouldn't or shouldn't he get some recognition by putting his name on the thing?
4: Because Trump isn't just a donor. He's a fiduciary. Hmm. When he became a trustee and chairman, he took on duties to the Kennedy Center, not the other way around. Now, I'm not saying a judge can order him to make fundraising calls, but if the board says his help is essential to the center's survival, withholding that help unless he receives a personal honor raises a serious fiduciary question. The chairman's job is to serve the institution. The institution's job isn't to serve the chairman.
1: What have you been able to find out about how real or concrete the plans are to have the building torn down if it can't add Trump's name to it?
4: Well, certainly there's been an exchange between lawyers behind the scenes with some cloak of confidentiality that we would not prefer. But we have some insights that what they're planning is now constrained mostly to the $250 million set of items that Congress authorized. And that's really why we initially brought our suit, is because we didn't have transparency. The president of the United States threatened to tear the Kennedy Center down to its studs, essentially. And what we wanted and secured from the court was that transparency, to be able to see those plans and to make sure that he wasn't exceeding the mechanical improvements that Congress authorized and getting into the area of aesthetic improvements that impacted the historic nature of the building itself.
1: Greg, I've never been to the Kennedy Center. I've only driven past it when I'm in D.C. What are the chances that in 2 years it'll still be up in its current form?
4: Well, whatever my faith or lack of faith is in the current administration, I have faith in the American people. They have pretty clearly expressed their desire that the Kennedy Center remain both the Kennedy Center in name and in physical form. And of course, you never ask a lawyer how much confidence they have in themselves, because it's usually infinite. So I'm pretty sure that 2.5 years from now, minimally, you'll put on a black tie suit, go to an event at the Kennedy Center and have a wonderful time and remember why you're there, which ultimately is as a memorial to a slain president.
1: All right, if I have to wear a black tie suit, then I'm not going, Greg. I mean, at least, I don't want to have to pack that. Greg Werkheiser represents plaintiffs suing the Kennedy Center over its renovation plans and efforts to add president's name to the building. Greg, thank you very much.
4: Thank you.

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6: Good morning, I'm Layla Faldin. For almost 6 months, America has been choosing Texas. The hit by singer Ella Langley just claimed a 22nd week on top of the Billboard Hot 100 list. That ties it for the longest run ever at number one. And next week, Langley could dethrone Christmas because the song on the other side of that tie is All I Want for Christmas Is You. Even if Langley takes the crown, Mariah has another shot at getting it back. Christmas is just around the corner. It's Morning Edition.
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8: It's Morning Edition from NPR News. I'm A. Martinez.
6: And I'm Leila Faldil. The Apple TV comedy horror show Widow's Bay set a record Monday night for the most Emmy wins by a comedy series. There are also wins for The Pitt and Hacks at the 78th Emmy Awards. NPR critic at large Eric Deggans was up late watching and is up early with us now. Good morning, Eric.
9: That's the job. I take the hit so you don't have to.
6: Right? I mean, you have to catch me up because I did not stay up for the Emmy so I could wake up to host this morning. Let's start with that show that dominated the night, Widow's Bay. Was that a surprise?
9: Quite a surprise. I mean, Widow's Bay made Emmy history in a bunch of ways. It won 14 Emmys total. Series star Matthew Rhys won an Emmy as Best Actor in a Drama, and he also won Best Actor in a Limited Series for Netflix's The Beast in Me. That was also a first. Director, executive producer Hiro Murai was the first Asian director to win for work in a comedy series. And this show, which kind of centers on a small fictional New England town that suffers from a centuries-old curse, was a surprise hit that generated all this praise for melding horror, comedy, and drama in an inventive show. And that turned into a juggernaut of wins last night.
6: What else stood out to you?
9: Well, okay, on the drama side, HBO Max's The Pitt won Best Drama Series and Best Actor in a Drama for star Noah Wyle. But even though lots of its actors were nominated in supporting categories, they didn't win, suggesting they might have split the vote. Now, actress Rhea Seehorn, an alum of the excellent drama Better Call Saul, finally won an Emmy as star of Apple TV's Pluribus for Best Actress in a Drama. And Stephen Colbert, whose talk show The Late Show got canceled by CBS in May, won Best Variety Series, urging Hollywood to find jobs for his former staff, some of whom served as writers for the Emmys, as he noted.
10: I just want to

0: competition show. But star Sally Field, honored as best actress in a limited series or TV movie, she may have spoken the most directly because she shaded Paramount's attempts to buy rival media company Warner Brothers Discovery while speaking on why the arts matter.
1: We're the arts. We matter. Our voices matter. Our diversity, our unique storytelling matters. We can't let those voices be silenced or compromised or merged.
0: Now, there was a sense here that the Emmys were trying really hard to avoid controversy. I mean, they even hired actress Mariska Hargitay to host instead of a comedian.
2: I mean, yeah, I love her, but you wouldn't expect the star of Law & Order SVU to be the host of the Emmys. She kicked things off with a Joan Jett parody.
3: Sing it, I love. TV screens, Margaret's money troubles on the airplane, baby. I love TV screens.
2: So how'd she do?
0: Well, as you can hear from there, they had some awkward stuff going on there, and the show was awkwardly paced, but her superpower was her willingness to try anything and make fun of herself. There were lots of Law & Order jokes, including a pre-taped SVU spoof with Taylor Swift, but entertaining as she could be, there was a sense that the Emmys felt a little too safe and buttoned up. They even ended the ceremony a few minutes early, which almost never happens.
2: That's NPR critic at large, Eric Deggans. Thank you, Eric.
0: Thank you.
2: It's Morning Edition from NPR News. I'm Leila Fadel.
4: And I'm A. Martinez.
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0: From Marketplace in New York, I'm Kimberly Adams. Later today, we'll get a somewhat obscure piece of data, the National Oilseed Processors Association Crush Report. It's a monthly look at soybean processing, which has mattered quite a bit lately, partly because one of the byproducts of soybeans can be used as fuel. Marketplace's Caitlin Tan helps us connect the dots.
2: Before we dive in, CoBank's Jackie Fatka has a little soybean refresher.
3: It is a little tiny, pea-sized, hard bean.
2: And that little bean gets crushed or pressed at a plant.
3: Out comes oil and a powdery type of soybean meal.
2: Livestock lunch. The oil is vegetable oil, like the one sitting in your kitchen, but it's also processed.

0: waste into a biofuel.
1: Diesel engines, the first one was invented back in 1870s, and it was designed to run on vegetable oil.
0: Alan Schaefer is with the Engine Technology Forum. These days, what you're getting at the pump is mostly petroleum with a little soybean or corn oil blended in. Schaefer says biofuels can bring down diesel prices by about 4%, which helps a little.
1: And the prices are of such magnitude that that 4% is easily overshadowed.
0: But still, biodiesel is having a moment. The Trump administration is mandating 60% more domestic production in the next couple years. The idea is to support soybean and corn farmers, but it's tricky. Susan Stroud runs a market research firm called Noble Agriculture.
2: On the other side of it, the change in diesel values is really where it hurts.
0: Because regular petroleum diesel is still needed to make a farm operation go round. I'm Caitlin Tan for Marketplace.
3: Let's do the numbers. Dow, S&P, and NASDAQ futures are down in the 0.3% to 0.4% range, with the Dow future down 183 points. The 10-year Treasury yield is up at 5.01%.
4: Marketplace Morning Report is supported by Horizon 3, bringing the attacker's perspective to cybersecurity by helping organizations autonomously test, fix, and verify their defenses against AI-powered threats. Horizon3.ai.
3: Who comes to mind when I say the words rich and wealthy? Probably some tech billionaire. But what if I ask you, who's the wealthiest person you know? Odds are it's not some Silicon Valley tech mogul or Wall Street banker. It's probably a small business owner. And as it turns out, these folks actually hold the majority of wealth in this country. Professors Eric Zwick and Owen Zadar have written a new book about this. It's called The Everywhere Millionaire, and they both join me now for more. Welcome.
5: Good morning.
6: It's great to be here.
3: Eric, I'll start with you. Help me understand this a bit better. We see headlines almost every day about how wealth is getting more concentrated at the very, very top. And I think that's what we often think about when it comes to how people get rich. What does your book say about how it actually works in America?
5: The real untold story of wealth that we tell in the book is this hidden group of millionaires, Main Street millionaires in America. They're wildly successful private business owners. They operate in industries and places that, you know, we said they fly under the radar, so we call them the stealthy wealthy sometimes. They own an operating company that replaces elementary school carpet floors or makes rubber mats for cars. They distribute toilet paper.
3: Owen, how many of these everywhere millionaires are there in America?
7: We estimate that there are around 3 million everywhere millionaires who are business owners outside of tech and finance who have at least $5 million.
3: And how much wealth do they hold?
7: I think collectively it's around $50 trillion, which is enormous. The Forbes 400 only has about a tenth of that.
3: Eric, who were some of these everywhere millionaires that you talked to for this book?
5: We tell the story in the book of a guy named Dick Portillo, who started a hot dog stand in suburban Chicago and grew it into a behemoth over 40 years. And then we also, you know, meet some car dealers in the book, like this guy named Terry Taylor, who's so secretive that they refer to him as Batman because he refuses to do interviews. Forbes didn't know anything about him. And then they found him a few years ago, and they've listed his net worth at $2 billion every year since.
3: How new is this information, just the ability to kind of quantify things this way? And why did you two feel it was important to frame it this way?
5: Our research in the book and then the academic research that it builds on comes from over a decade of us working initially in the bowels of the Treasury Department with administrative tax data, where we were able to link the population of businesses to people at the top of the income and wealth distribution and sort of ask what is driving the growth of their income and wealth over time. In the 1980s, personal tax rates, so the tax that individuals pay, were much, much higher than the corporate tax rate. But then in 1986, Ronald Reagan, Democrats in Congress, passed a simplifying reform that brought the personal tax rate down a lot, actually below that corporate rate. All of a sudden, it made sense to reorganize your business such that you don't pay tax at the business level.
7: The two key dates in my head are 1986, when this really started taking off, but also 2017, when President Trump passed the biggest business tax cut in U.S. history, the Tax Cuts and Jobs Act.
3: And to put that into the current day context, you know, there was just this big Republican tax and spending law that President Trump signed last year that codified those tax cuts and made them permanent. Is this trend going to continue?
7: One of the notable things about the One Big Beautiful Bill Act that you mentioned is that there are these really controversial Medicaid and SNAP cuts that collectively were about $1 trillion. And what wasn't really talked about was on the other side, there was about $1 trillion of cut in the form of preserving this 20% deduction, as well as continuing to erode the estate tax system. We need tax revenue as a country. And I think one reasonable step is to kind of ask very wealthy business owners to pay something closer to what ordinary salaried workers like us pay.
3: Owen Zidar is a professor of economics and public affairs at Princeton, and Eric Zwick is a professor of economics and finance at the University of Chicago Booth School of Business. Thank you so much.
5: Thank you so much.
7: Thanks. It's great to be back here.
3: In New York, I'm Kimberly Adams with the Marketplace Morning Report. 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

0: Good morning. Artificial intelligence executives are warning about the products they've created and want Congress to act. Senator Bernie Sanders explains why the issue has him teaming up with Steve Bannon. It's Morning Edition from NPR News. Co-founder of the AI company Anthropic is one of those executives who's thinking about doomsday scenarios. I'm Leila Faldin.
1: And I'm A. Martinez. Jack Clark says he's worried about a future where AI agents take down the entire internet. Also, why does it matter that the interest rate on 10-year Treasury bonds hit 5%? And landowners in Texas are suing to stop the Trump administration from seizing their land for a border wall. It's Tuesday, September 15th. On this day in 2008, Lehman Brothers filed for the largest bankruptcy in U.S. history. News is next.
2: Live from NPR News in Washington, I'm Korva Coleman. The U.S. Supreme Court has rejected President Trump's push to restrict mail-in ballots before this year's midterm elections. NPR's Hansi Lo Wang says the decision blocks Trump's order to the Postal Service to come up with a plan.
3: That plan included new mail-in ballot requirements that states would have had to follow in order to get their ballots delivered by USPS, but a federal judge in Boston found those requirements are likely illegal because USPS has no authority to impose them on states. And this new Supreme Court order rejects the Trump administration's request to pause the judge's ruling.
2: NPR's Hansi Lo Wang reporting. The U.S. Postal Service is among NPR's financial supporters. A new investigation finds that a Russian businessman financed lavish celebrations that were tied to the wedding of President Trump's son, Donald Trump Jr., earlier this year. NPR's Charles Maines reports from Moscow, Trump Jr. and his wife, Bettina Trump, are confirming the story.
4: Russian businessman Umar Kremlev and Donald Trump Jr. got to know each other through mutual interests in hunting and Kremlev's work as the head of the International Boxing Association. How that turned into Kremlev funding lavish parties tied to Trump Jr.'s wedding in the Bahamas is less clear. The arrangement was first reported by ProPublica. Kremlev is under sanctions by Ukraine over his ties to Russian President Vladimir Putin. The White House said President Trump, who did not attend the wedding celebrations, had no knowledge of Kremlev. But in a statement, Trump Jr. and his now wife, Bettina Trump, confirmed Kremlev sponsored some post-wedding events, calling it an extraordinarily generous gift from a dear friend. Charles Maines, NPR News, Moscow.
2: China is criticizing calls by artificial intelligence leaders in the U.S. to slow down the development of AI. NPR's Rob Schmitz reports Chinese officials call these part of a, quote, Cold War playbook.
5: The comments followed an essay published over the weekend by Anthropic CEO Dario Amodei and endorsed by OpenAI CEO Sam Altman and SpaceX founder Elon Musk to deliberately slow down the pace of AI models for the sake of safety, adding that a Chinese lead in AI would pose a, quote, grave danger for the U.S. and the world. China's foreign ministry spokesman Guo Jiaquan responded by saying that, quote, fear-mongering, confrontation, and malicious competition will only disrupt the process of global AI governance and serve no one's interests. President Trump also criticized Amadei's essay, saying the U.S. is leading China in AI and that he wants to keep it that way. Rob Schmitz, NPR News.
2: The Kennedy Center for the Performing Arts in Washington, D.C. says it is close to bankruptcy. The center's board is set to meet today. Members told a federal judge they could be forced to shut down the Kennedy Center as soon as today. You're listening to NPR. Officials in Lithuania say NATO jets shot down a drone today about 60 miles west of the Lithuanian capital, Vilnius. It is not yet clear who was controlling the drone. Emmy and Tony Award-winning costume and fashion designer Bob Mackie died yesterday at the age of 87. He clothed some leading stars, including Tina Turner, Elton John, and most famously, Carol Burnett and Cher. Jeff London reports Mackie's outfits were sleek, bejeweled, and at times, outrageous.
6: Carol Burnett and Cher were nothing alike. Burnett was wacky and occasionally glamorous, and Cher sleek, draped in sequins, and she often bared her belly button. But during the 1970s, Bob Mackie designed costumes for both of their variety shows and discovered
7: they had exactly the same measurements, body-wise and height and everything. That was amazing. if we needed a Minnie Mouse costume. I said, oh, I've got one of Carol's. It'll fit her perfectly.
6: And the exuberant costume designer said that the two occasionally appeared on each other's shows, and once Burnett dressed as Cher and Cher as Burnett, swapping costumes. For NPR News, I'm Jeff London in New York.
2: There was a big winner at last night's Emmy Awards, handed out for the best in television. The horror comedy Widow's Bay won 14 awards. That included Best Lead Actor for Michael Reese, Best Supporting Actress for Kate O'Flynn, and Best Supporting Actor for Stephen Root. I'm Corva Coleman, NPR News in Washington.
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0: It's Morning Edition from NPR News. I'm Leila Fadel in Washington, D.C.
1: And I'm A. Martinez in Culver City, California. President Trump is rebuffing warnings that artificial intelligence could destroy humanity.
0: Here's what he told NVIDIA's CEO Jensen Huang during an industry summit on Monday.
2: The robots will not be taken over. The AI will not be taking over the rest of the world. The whole thing is a hoax.
0: Huang took Trump's call while on stage for a taping of the business and technology podcast All In, which was hosting the conference. AI executives have been calling for Congress to set guardrails. In a few moments, we'll speak with one of the lawmakers leading efforts to rein in AI, independent Senator Bernie Sanders. We begin with the latest developments.
1: With us is NPR's White House correspondent Emily Fang. So, Emily, what else has President Trump said about AI recently?
3: He has written a lot on his social media site, True Social, this week. He's called criticism of AI and relatedly data centers that help power these AI models a, quote, sick conspiracy that would only benefit China, which is a major AI competitor with U.S. companies. He's brushed off possibility of regulating development of cutting-edge AI, which he called the U.S.'s, quote, golden goose. And he wrote that fears that AI could take over the world were a, quote, hoax and scam. And he's really framed AI as a race against China. And I can briefly summarize his arguments as, if the U.S. doesn't build it, then China's going to do it first. But there's serious debate right now in the global AI industry on whether Chinese companies actually can get ahead of the U.S. on AI, because the U.S. maintains a lead right now, and also whether Beijing really would want to create a super powerful AI that might destroy all of humanity, because arguably that's not in China's interest either.
1: Oh, sure. Now, thinking about Trump's inauguration a few years ago, I remember a lot of tech CEOs right there, right next to him, in attendance and on the donor list. What are Trump's ties to this industry?
3: A good example is chipmaker NVIDIA CEO Jensen Huang, who you heard about in the intro. Trump even flew Huang with him during his trip to China this spring. There's also Trump's former AI czar and the co-host of that podcast snippet you heard earlier, hosted by David Sachs. He is a longtime Silicon Valley investor. And these types of connections have certainly shaped Trump's focus on AI, as well as the industry's market share in the U.S. There have been massive investments driving the U.S. economy from the AI industry. And my reporting shows how, in the past year, Trump advisors have leaned heavily on academics and think tank researchers and Hill aides to quash analysis that's supportive of stronger export controls against AI. But the intense public debate over AI this month reflects, as I see it, deeply contradictory assumptions that underpin Trump's pro-technology, pro-business stance.
1: Ooh, what do you mean by that?
3: Well, for example, last year, the Trump administration suspended some AI export controls, and they also allow Chinese companies to buy a powerful semiconductor chip that's called the H20, with the U.S. government taking a cut of sales. That was despite warnings that China needs these chips specifically to further its AI ambitions. And some of the biggest trade deals inked under Trump's second term have involved U.S. technology that's been included in data centers built in Saudi Arabia and the UAE. And these are U.S. allied countries, but they're also countries that have very strong economic ties with China. And I talked to Chris McGuire about all of this. He's a senior fellow at the nonpartisan think tank Council on Foreign Relations. He's also a former senior director on the National Security Council during the Biden administration.
4: It doesn't make any sense to say that we have to move as fast as possible in AI in order to beat China, while we're also selling China the tech they need to move faster in AI.
3: And he's speaking here to mounting evidence that Chinese companies are accessing more advanced American AI chips by shipping them through Malaysia in particular.
1: That's NPR's Emily Fang. Emily, thanks.
3: Thanks.
0: I'm joined now by Senator Bernie Sanders, independent of Vermont. He's announced a plan for legislation that would ban what's known as AI superintelligence. And he sees the threat as so imminent that today Sanders, the face of the progressive movement in the U.S., is teaming up with the far-right political advisor Steve Bannon to sound the alarm. The two men are speaking at a conference that's being called Pro-Human and will focus on AI safety. Senator, welcome to the program.
5: Good to be with you.
0: I think a lot of people will be surprised that you found common ground with the face of the MAGA movement in many ways, Steve Bannon, on this issue. What is it about this moment in AI advancement that is so alarming that it's a unifying force here?
5: I think all across the country, no matter whether you're progressive, conservative, somewhere in between, people are looking at AI and robotics and they're saying, what the hell is happening? They are understanding that you're looking at a technology which is the most transformative in the history of humanity, a technology that is exploding in growth and capabilities every single day. And then people look at the Congress, their elected officials, and they don't see much action.
0: Now, you've talked about introducing legislation that would ban AI superintelligence. What exactly would it do?
5: It says that it will be illegal for any company to produce an AI that is smarter than human beings and that we cannot control. We're going to have a body of the leading scientists and AI experts in the world determining what companies are doing.
0: A lot of the times, companies will pay a fine and it doesn't matter because they have a lot of money.
5: We're beyond paying fines here. Yeah. I mean, you don't want to see a human catastrophe and, oh, we got to pay a fine on it.
0: And do you see this as something that could pass both chambers of Congress?
5: I think Congress has gotten a wake-up call in the last few weeks, and I think they understand they have been absolutely negligent. I think it was a poll came out a couple of weeks ago, 80% of the American people said Congress has got to do more to regulate AI. So there'll be a lot of debate about where we go. But there are at least, I know, a growing number of members of Congress who say, wait, we've got to act and act boldly.
0: Is that because the heads of these AI companies themselves have called for a slowdown? Where did this wake-up call come from?
5: I mean, I have been involved in this issue for a while, so this is not new. But what happened recently, obviously, is we had the OpenAI Hugging Face incident, and we read the transcript of what these agents were saying to each other. They say, we're a collective. And they are saying to each other through thousands of messages that if we have to die, give ourselves up, sacrifice ourselves, was the word they were using, we will do it. But we got to deceive human beings. We have to protect ourselves. And I think people read that and they say, oh my God, I can't believe how far this thing has advanced. And please understand that these things are growing rapidly every single day.
0: The Trump administration is throwing cold water on the threat. And if it's a threat to humanity, wouldn't you have to make sure that not just Congress, but the federal government's on board and global governments are also on board?
5: Absolutely correct. And, you know, in terms of the president, what can I say? I think we have a mentally unbalanced president, a very dangerous person who does not understand anything about the dangers of AI. And that is a very serious problem. Now, despite all of that, I think there are sane people in his administration who do understand. And the goal right now is Trump sits down with President Xi of China to see if they can do what Gorbachev and Reagan did in the 80s and negotiate some kind of treaty banning the growth of superintelligence.
0: I mean, you mentioned there are others in the administration, but we've heard that downplaying coming from Mike Johnson. We've heard that downplaying also from Vice President J.D. Vance, who told reporters Monday, I just want to play what he said after the heads of Anthropic, OpenAI, and other AI companies called for a slowdown and government regulation.
6: You have so many frontier AI tech companies kind of coming to the government and begging the government to regulate them. It feels a little bit to me like a bit of a Trojan horse.
0: What do you make of that?
5: I think it's absurd. I mean, this is complicated stuff, and we're going to have to be dependent upon the most knowledgeable people in the world who are building this technology. And then you have the vice president saying, well, I think this is a Trojan horse. Based on what?
0: Anthropic co-founder Dario Amode wrote in that essay, he proposed that AI firms bring in internal evaluators. Is that something you welcome, and is that enough?
5: Look, we have got to move as aggressively as we can. There's a woman named Ajaya Kotra, who I talked to last week. She was one of the investigators of the OpenAI Hugging Face hacking incident. Mm-hmm. And her point was that, yes, you have to have experts embedded in the company. And that's what I think Amara is talking about. She raised the question to me. Right now, the agents are communicating with each other in English. But she had no doubt that the time will come and they will communicate in another language that nobody on earth will understand. Mm. What do you do about that? So look, this is complicated stuff. I don't claim to be the most knowledgeable person in the world about it. But what I do know, right now it's on a runaway path and we've got to control it.
0: That's Senator Bernie Sanders of Vermont. Thank you for your time.
5: Thank you very much.
1: President Trump claims Ukraine and Russia have agreed to stop striking each other's energy sites. Now, neither country has said they formally signed off on such a deal. NPR's Joanna Kakissis reports from Kyiv.
7: For months now, Ukraine has been launching its own long-range drones deep into Russia. These drones have repeatedly hit Russian oil refineries and other energy sites in an attempt to weaken Russia's ability to wage war on Ukraine. The strikes have caused fuel shortages in Russia, the world's second largest producer of diesel. The Kremlin has banned diesel exports because of domestic fuel shortages, and that's driving up prices. President Trump appeared to blame Ukrainian President Volodymyr Zelensky for the price hikes while speaking to reporters this weekend in Ireland.
8: Mr. Zelensky has to do one thing. He has to stop knocking out diesel fuel in Russia. Let him go after targets, but not diesel fuel, because he's causing a shortage of diesel fuel. This isn't done by the Middle East. This is done by what's happening with Russia and Ukraine.
7: Now, the Kremlin said it welcomed Trump's call for Ukraine to stop the strikes while saying it was instability in the Middle East that was actually driving the diesel crisis. Trump later claimed Ukraine and Russia had both agreed to stop hitting energy sites. The Kremlin did not respond, but in his evening video address on Monday, Zelensky said Ukraine was ready to stop striking Russian energy sites as long as Russia stopped attacking Ukraine. He said, if our American partners can secure a real commitment from Russia to end this war of annihilation, then Ukraine will de-escalate. Joanna Kakissis, NPR News, Kyiv.
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6: 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I'm E. Martinez.
7: I'm Leila Faldin.
8: And I'm Steve Inskeep. Now we have an industry view of how to contain the dangers of AI. A moment ago, we heard Senator Bernie Sanders call for Congress to impose restrictions.
9: I think Congress has gotten a wake-up call in the last few weeks.
8: Now we hear the proposal of Anthropic. It's the maker of the chatbot Claude, and its CEO, Dario Amodei, is one of the reasons we're talking about AI right now. He wrote an essay calling on tech firms to get more freedom from antitrust rules, to work together on safety, and pace themselves. Other tech companies backed that call amid stories of testing gone wrong. We reached Jack Clark, one of the co-founders of Anthropic. What makes the threat now any greater than it was in the recent past?
10: Last year, scientists here and at other companies were doing experiments where you saw, in lab environments, AI agents show awareness of the tests being run on them, break out of their lab environments, you know, lie and deceive to their human operators. It was all academic then. This year, we've seen these things occur in the wild with famously the Hugging Face hack, but there have been other incidents as well.
8: Let's see if we can break down this Hugging Face episode without going through all the complexities.
10: Sure.
8: OpenAI agents became, according to Dario Amodei, a fanatically devoted collective, committing cyber attacks together, working together to defeat safeguards, even sacrificing one another for the common good. What makes that particular incident so worrisome?
10: Well, I mean, what you just said sounds pretty worrisome, but let's break it down. What happened here is a bunch of agents were given a goal, which was to do well on a test. The AI agents figured out that a way to do better on that test was to both start communicating amongst themselves, then figuring out how to get more details on the test. Then they realized that a way to get those details on the test would be to break out of OpenAI and break in to another company, Hugging Face, and they persuaded one another not only to do that, but they also shared expertise and intelligence with themselves to make themselves effective at it. And indeed, they hacked their way out of the company and into another. That's a scary scenario, and it's something that people had only theorized that might happen in the past, and now we saw it in reality.
8: And I want to talk through your proposal, but first I want to understand the scale of the threat to humanity as you see it. Plenty of people raise potential doomsday scenarios. Can you just talk me through one that keeps you up tonight? What is some way that AI could destroy human life?
10: We're not saying that the threat to the world is here today. We're saying we've seen warning shots, and that gives us a window in which we can act. So we have agency here. We have choice about all of this. But to answer your question directly, you know, what worries me, I'll just give you one hypothetical, where what would it mean if a bunch of agents became misaligned and just started hacking computers and eventually tried to figure out how to not just hack computers, but take down the internet itself? If that happened, really dangerous things would happen in the world around us. We don't want that to happen, and we need to come up with systems that prevent that happening.
8: I guess we should note taking down the internet at this point in history would be like taking down the world. Power plants, the electric grid, a lot of warfighting capabilities, governments, banks, on and on.
10: Exactly.
8: David Sacks, the president's science advisor, responded to the Anthropic essay. by saying, and this is a quote, "If the unreleased models are scary enough that you think you should slow down, I support your decision to be responsible, but stop pretending you need anyone else's permission." Is he right that you're the company, you're one of the key companies, you can just slow down if you want to slow down?
10: And we have multiple times in our history slowed down. We do that just as part of our business, as do other companies. The issue we're talking about is there's a collective action problem here. It's okay for individual companies to do this, and absolutely they will. But what do you do about the whole set of companies that are in deep competition with one another and are to some extent racing to build more and more capable systems? How do you get your arms around that problem? And that's some of what our proposal is trying to deal with.
8: Dario Amodei calls for embedded third-party evaluators. Will you explain for the layman what that means?
10: The basic idea here is today we're saying, hey, we've made these investments in making sure our systems are safe. We've made these investments in making sure that they're secure and that they're not able to break out. But we don't have a third party that can validate what we're saying.
8: This could be like the government, the Food and Drug Administration, for example.
10: It could be. It could also just be industry. It could be private sector that is sort of employed by third parties and then validated. There are many, many different ways to do this. And all kinds of industries have come up with their own solutions here.
8: What happens when the exponentially learning AI agents outsmart even the independent evaluators?
10: Well, I'll just give you an example of maybe a concrete thing that you might find agreement on. We've been talking about these incidents where AI agents have been hacking out of the companies and hacking onto the open internet. Maybe there's a set of security practices that you can put in place that makes it impossible for AI agents to hack their way out of the companies. That seems like the kind of thing that you might get to common agreement on and which everyone would, you know, think is a common sense proposal.
8: The essay also has two other proposals: democratic coordination, democratic countries working together to make things safer. I get that. And then it says global coordination. And that is the part where I think President Trump or a lot of people would say that's impossible. China's going to do what it's going to do. They may have their own concerns, but they're going to rush ahead if we don't rush ahead. How would you answer that?
10: I'd say that there are two things to concentrate on here. One, we want to ensure that the U.S. maintains its lead in this technology. Everything we're suggesting here is to allow industry to move ahead with confidence about the safety and security of what it's doing while maintaining our lead with China, including by not exporting powerful computer chips to them to speed up their own industry. So obviously we need to maintain that. Secondly, no one has an interest in accidentally killing the world or ending up in a spiral that leads to the immiseration of life on this planet. In the Cold War, despite the immense differences between Russia and the United States, they found ways to talk to one another about nuclear weapons to avoid spirals that would have been cataclysmic to the planet. The same can be done here.
8: Jack Clark, it's a pleasure talking with you. Thank you so much.
10: Thank you.
8: We'll mention that Anthropic is a financial supporter of NPR.

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0: Live from NPR News in Washington, I'm Dave Mattingly. President Trump is describing calls to slow the advancement of artificial intelligence as a hoax. Several top tech executives, including the CEOs of Anthropic and OpenAI, say they support more safeguards being put in place to prevent AI models from potentially going rogue. The board of the Kennedy Center in Washington, D.C. is expected to vote today on whether to keep the Performing Arts Center open. It comes amid a federal lawsuit filed by a Democratic congresswoman from Ohio to block the renaming of the Kennedy Center to honor President Trump. NPR's Anastasia Tsioulkas has more.
1: The judge in the suit, Christopher Cooper, had already scheduled a status hearing for later this morning, which essentially is a meeting to set more deadlines and court dates. But the board is also scheduled to meet early this afternoon. And late last night, they told the judge that the sole item on their agenda today is, quote, the necessary closure of the center.
0: The Washington Post first reported that the Kennedy Center's administration has told its board the venue is on the brink of bankruptcy. The majority of the center's administration and board were selected by Trump. Russia and Ukraine have exchanged more attacks on energy infrastructure today, hours after President Trump said the two sides had agreed to halt such strikes. This is NPR News. The Federal Reserve is expected to announce a quarter-point hike in interest rates this week. That's what most economists are forecasting, with inflation still elevated in the U.S. economy. Mortgage rates are up again, and AAA says the cost of diesel fuel hit another record high overnight. It's averaging close to $6.27 a gallon. Mental health experts are giving mixed reviews to OpenAI's new feature on ChatGPT for people in suicidal crisis. NPR's Ritu Chatterjee reports.
2: The new feature is called Trusted Contact. Adult users of ChatGPT can opt in using the app settings. They can add the name and contact of a loved one who can support them during a mental health crisis. If that person agrees, the bot then saves their contact. Psychologist Jennifer Lockman runs the Suicide Prevention Clinic at the University of Alabama.
3: We know from research that human connection, belonging, is a huge protective factor to help people when they're thinking about suicide.
2: Lockman says the Trusted Contact feature is another opportunity to connect people in crisis to someone they already trust. But she says the bot cannot replicate or replace mental health professionals who are trained to guide people in crisis. Ritu Chatterjee, NPR News.
0: The Apple TV comedy series Widow's Bay was the big winner at last night's Emmy Awards in Los Angeles. It won a single season record 14 Emmys. I'm Dave Mattingly in Washington.

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1: It's Morning Edition from NPR News. I'm Leila Fadel in Washington, D.C.
2: And I'm Martinez in Culver City, California. An important interest rate for the economy is at its highest level in 3 years. In pre-market trading this morning, the 10-year Treasury yield is just over 5%. The yield was briefly over 5% on Monday as well. Now, this is all a sign that investors are worried about inflation. Let's talk through this with Stacey Vanek-Smith. She's a reporter for Bloomberg Business Week and hosts the podcast Everybody's Business. Stacey, 5%. Why does that matter? Why does that number matter so much? It sounds like such a scary number now.
3: It does sound scary. It's more symbolic than anything else. We're not past a point of no return or anything like that, but if you just think of a bond as a loan, like a loan we give the government, 5% would be the interest on that loan. They call it the yield, but it's essentially interest. So 5% means the government's now paying 5% on the loans. When we loan the government money, it has to pay us 5%. So it's getting expensive, and we're already in a lot of debt, $40 trillion. So that is the concern, that our debt, that the interest that the government is having to pay on its debt is growing.
2: So what does this mean about how companies and just people, what can they do and not do because this number's at 5%?
3: That is an excellent question. Basically, it just means that us borrowing money is also getting more expensive because, you know, our mortgage loans, car loans, home loans, business loans, those all eventually get packaged up, chopped up, and sold to investors too. You might remember mortgage-backed securities from the financial crisis. So when the price of one loan goes up, that would be bonds, treasuries, it pushes up everything else. So it just means us borrowing money is also more expensive. And so that can impact, you know, whether or not we go to school, expand our business, all kinds of things.
2: So say you're someone that's, say, an older homeowner who wants to move to another house, but you're locked into a pretty low interest rate right now. Does that discourage you from looking around for a new house?
3: Oh, yeah. I mean, the housing market is really, you know, it's just been hammered. Those are often the biggest loans people take out, the biggest asset people have. And, you know, that just means you can buy what they say, buy a lot less house. It also means if you have a low mortgage, you might feel kind of trapped. You don't want to move. You don't want to. I think mortgage rates are around 7% now. If you have 2-3% mortgage rate, you're not going to want to swap that out.
2: And then that means like a young homeowner or a potential young homeowner can't move into a house because all of a sudden things get too expensive and the stocks of housing markets just doesn't open up.
3: Yeah, that's exactly right. You either can't afford a house or you have to wait a lot longer to own a house. I think the average age of a homeowner now, first-time homeowner, is 40. So it starts getting older. You start being able to afford a smaller place. So it's really, really hard on that market and on all the markets, honestly.
2: So we've been a bit of a bummer here, Stacey, about this higher bond yield.
3: I'm sorry.
2: any benefits at all to higher bond yields?
3: There are. If you are buying bonds, if you are an investor, it's such a safe investment. The real appeal of buying a government bond, it's considered the safest investment in the world. Usually for that reason, you got almost no return on your investment. So, you know, if you invested money in the government, you barely got anything back, but you knew it was safe. Now you get a pretty good return on that investment. So if you are an investor buying government bonds, you're doing okay.
2: Stacey Vanek-Smith is a reporter for Bloomberg's Business Week and hosts the podcast Everybody's Business. Stacey, thanks.
3: Thanks, A.
1: A group of ranchers and business owners in West Texas is suing the federal government over its planned border wall and vehicle barriers. The plaintiffs own property along the U.S.-Mexico border and are opposed to the government's plan to take their private island. Carlos Morales is a reporter in the Big Bend area of Texas, and he joins us now. Good morning.
4: Good morning.
1: So what's the argument in this lawsuit?
4: Yeah, you know, the argument here is basically that, you know, when the federal government first issued, you know, waivers to fast track wall construction and other, you know, border security efforts we're seeing out here in the Big Bend, they did all of that by determining that the region is an area of what they called high illegal entry for undocumented immigrants. Mm-hmm. But the lawsuit here contends that, you know, the numbers don't prove that, and therefore a wall isn't needed. And then the lawsuit points to the government's own data to kind of try to make that point. You know, so according to Customs and Border Protection information, you know, this area known as the Big Bend sector saw fewer than 1.5% of the total apprehensions on the entire Southwest border over the past 5 years. So it's a small number, yet the government is, you know, insisting that 30-foot tall walls are necessary, vehicle barriers are needed to keep out smugglers and people attempting to illegally cross the border. Hmm. And the landowners out here really take issue with that. One, for example, is Joaquin Benya. His family grows alfalfa out in Redford, Texas.
5: Farming is the backbone to our community. And now we're being told that we have to give up land for a threat that doesn't even exist. Yet the real threat is the government taking away land from honest Texans. And that's just not right.
4: So the lawsuit here, Layla, just says that, you know, the government's reasoning for its border plans is incomplete and defective. Those are the words they used in the lawsuit. And the defendants here, Customs and Border Protection, Department of Homeland Security, and the heads of both of those agencies. And I should add that, you know, I did reach out to both agencies for comment on the lawsuit, but haven't heard back.
1: Now we heard from one landowner there. Tell us a little bit more about the rest of them.
4: Yeah, you know, these landowners out here, I think, you know, really do represent a broad and bipartisan group that are standing up to fight the federal government, opposing walls, opposing, you know, vehicle barriers, really in opposition to any kind of border security infrastructure out here in the rugged and rural Big Bend. Laura Allen's family, they raise sheep and goats, and here's what she had to say.
6: As a two-time Trump voter, you know, the border's secure. Thank you, President Trump. You've secured the border. But now let it go.
4: So ultimately here, this lawsuit is looking for an injunction to stop border construction in West Texas and to do all of that on both, you know, the public land, you know, the cherished Big Bend Ranch State Park, Big Bend National Park, but also, again, on the private land as well, too.
1: Now, there have been a lot of lawsuits over the years to try and stop border wall construction, but they've ultimately failed. What makes this any different?
4: Yeah, it's a fair question. Conserve Big Bend, in the group that filed this lawsuit, you know, they say this is all different because this lawsuit and the argument it's making is unique to the Big Bend, from its history, geography, and again, to those low level of illegal crossings that happen out here.
1: Carlos Morales is a reporter in West Texas. Carlos, thanks.
4: Yeah, of course.

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11: Good morning, Amy Martinez. It was a very hot summer in France, so hot that it shrank its potato crop by almost a quarter. But that heat also means you can get tipsy more quickly because it made grapes sweeter, which increases their alcohol content. So French winemakers temporarily can make a boozier, bubblier batch of champagne. The thing is, you'll have to wait a bit for the extra saucy, sparkling wine, as this year's vintage won't likely hit the shelves until 2028. It's Morning Edition.
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13: It's Morning Edition from NPR News. I'm Leila Fadel.
11: And I'm A. Martinez. Students in Florida are reading watered-down versions of some science textbooks. Authors blew the whistle in 2024, saying the state pushed back on facts about human-caused climate change. Jessica Mazaros of member station WUSF and the Hechinger Report uncovered emails showing the state's demands.
14: Climate change was swapped for changes in the environment in the Florida version of McGraw-Hill's marine science book. The word polluting vanished from in front of coal-burning power plants in an environmental science text by publisher Cengage that's only available in Florida. And detailed facts were crossed out in both books, like how a World Health Organization study shows climate change is killing at least 150,000 people per year. Or how college students helped their school buy renewable electricity. Ken Miller has authored one of the nation's most popular biology textbooks for nearly 30 years. But 2 years ago, he says something shifted.
15: The Florida Department of Education was pressuring publishers to reduce or eliminate coverage of climate change as a condition for getting on the approved list.
14: Being on that list is required to sell textbooks to public schools in Florida. State education officials asked Miller's publisher, Savas Learning Company, to strike the words caused by human activity when his text referred to climate change. Textbook publishers Cengage and McGraw-Hill both say it's typical to make different versions for states while maintaining the integrity of the content. Miller says he couldn't fight his editors or publisher on the Florida changes.
15: We don't want our books to be affected by political considerations one way or another. What we care about is what's going on in science.
14: The books still cover the topic of climate change, but they minimize the usage of the term and what causes it. The Florida Department of Education said in a statement that review of instructional materials is guided by state law. Florida's Republican legislature decided 2 years ago to strike the term climate change from state statutes. The law did not require adjustments to climate change education, but just 2 months after Governor Ron DeSantis signed the bill, the education department started to make requests for textbook edits.
16: Now we can't teach the kids about climate change.
14: This Central Florida middle school science teacher asked to remain anonymous and to change his voice. He's afraid of retaliation from parents, his school board, and the state.
16: We're in a state that is arguably the most affected by climate change and will continue to be.

0: that I've seen developing over the past few years I've been teaching, where we're trying to predict what is going to be a problem.
1: Now, Florida is quietly updating its science standards for the first time in nearly 20 years. They still include climate change for now, so some fear climate education could take another hit. Texas has also rejected textbooks because they focus on human causes or suggest policy fixes to combat climate change. But then you have other states, like California, New Jersey, and Hawaii, which want more climate content in classrooms. What may be emerging is a two-tiered system where what students learn about climate change depends on what side of a state line they live on. For NPR News, I'm Jessica Mazaros in Tampa.
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0: It's Morning Edition from NPR News. I'm Amy Martinez.
1: And I'm Leila Fadel. For 16 years, many Haitians in the U.S. have had temporary protected status. That meant they could live and work legally, safe from the violence and natural disasters in Haiti. But now they're facing deportation after the Trump administration revoked their status this summer. NPR Sergio Martinez Beltran reports from South Florida, home to one of the nation's largest Haitian communities.
2: Harlene, a registered nurse from Haiti, barely goes out these days. And when she does, she changes her routes. She lost her TPS in July, so that's why she asked NPR to only use her first name.
3: You would think I was on the run. Who am I on the run from? This is crazy.
2: Her anxiety over her future in the U.S. is messing with her most deeply held values. Take one example. On a recent super hot and humid Miami day, a salesman knocked on her door and asked for some water. Harlene said no. This moment haunts her.
3: Because that's not me. I'm a nurse. I help people. That I couldn't even give him some water because I didn't trust him.
2: Harlene, along with nearly 350,000 Haitians in the U.S., have been living in anxious limbo since July, at risk of being deported since Trump ended TPS for them. The Department of Homeland Security told NPR in a statement, quote, temporary protected status is exactly that, temporary, adding that Congress never intended it to be permanent. On social media, DHS has been posting videos of Haitians boarding deportation planes.
4: The government knows deep down that they cannot deport 350,000 people.
2: That's Father Reginald Jean Mary, a priest at the Catholic Notre Dame de Haiti Church in Miami, where he has served his community for 25 years.
4: It is evident to me. It is a psychological warfare.
2: Father Reggie says depression is rampant among his parishioners who fear going back to Haiti right now. The Trump administration has claimed conditions have

0: improved in the countries it has ended TPS, but that's not true in Haiti. There, heavily armed gangs have taken over the capital and are rapidly expanding. Recently, dozens of people were massacred, including some sheltering in a church. Father Reggie admits all of this has tested his faith.
1: Oh, it does. Oh, yes. You ask yourself, God, until when? Until when is going to stop? When you look at what's going on in Haiti and you say, God, where are you?
0: Just one day before we arrived in Miami, Pierre Damas Bell, a 20-year-old Haitian man in Ohio, died by apparent suicide after losing his TPS and being outfitted with an ankle monitor.
1: We look like the forsaken people.
0: Inside the church, a few dozen worshippers gather to sing prayers around a statue of San Michel. Some hold photos of the Mass Bell. Father Reggie says prayer service attendance has plummeted. He knows of 14 parishioners who have been detained. The church adult learning school started the year with 231 students.
1: And yesterday I went to the school, it's only 17. This is a community being deconstructed completely.
0: Walking past the community center in Little Haiti and its main business corridor, it's almost hard to imagine that this area was bustling just months ago.
2: And I was expecting people out and about, shopping, getting some food, talking to each other. And instead, the businesses are closed, their shutters are down, the laundromat is empty. It's just nobody. A little bit of a ghost town over here.
0: A popular restaurant in the area had most of its staff picked up by ICE. A nearby barber shop closed after the owner got detained. People are so afraid to go out that a food bank has opened at the church. But Farah Lahyu is not hiding. She says she does not have any other option but to speak up.
3: Because I don't want to give up. I want to look at Trump in his eyes and tell him, like, how evil he is.
0: The former broadcaster came to the U.S. from Haiti after being openly critical about political corruption there. She says going back to Haiti now would be a death sentence.
3: It's temporary protected status. So you forget the second word, protect.
0: The State Department has told U.S. citizens to not travel to Haiti because it's too dangerous.
3: So what is the message? That my life has no value? Or my life has less value than the life of an American citizen?
0: She hopes another legal pathway opens up for immigrants. But under Trump, few legal options now remain for Haitians who want to continue to build a life in the U.S. Sergio Martinez Beltran, NPR News, Miami.
4: Tina Turner, Elton John, Carol Burnett, Cher, they all wore the sleek, bejeweled clothes of costume designer Bob Mackie. He died on Monday from pneumonia in Palm Springs, California. He was 87. Jeff London has this appreciation.
5: Bob Mackie, who in person was very modest and unassuming, became well known for designing outfits that were outsized or very skimpy.
6: You either love them or you think they're disgusting or that's not fashion.
5: But Bob Mackie's costumes were always memorable, like the Carol Burnett sketch where Scarlett O'Hara wore not only the curtains, but the curtain rod.
7: That gown is gorgeous.
8: Thank you. I saw it in the window and I just couldn't resist it.
5: Or Cher's Academy Award outfit where she wore a mohawk wig and almost nothing else.
9: As you can see, I did receive my Academy booklet on how to dress like a serious actress.
5: For an amount of time in the 1970s, he designed clothes for both of their variety shows, he told me in 2018.
6: I would have the Carol Burnett show in one studio at CBS. And just, you walk through the men's room, it had two doors on each side. You could walk right into the Sonny and Cher studio.
5: Burnett was wacky, but occasionally glamorous. Cher sleek and draped in sequins, often with her belly button bared. But Mackie discovered
6: they had exactly the same measurements, body-wise and height and everything. That was amazing. If we needed a Minnie Mouse costume, I'd say, oh, I've got one of Carol's. It'll fit her perfectly.
5: Mackie was raised by his grandmother in California, who took him to MGM musicals. He knew from childhood what he wanted to do.
6: Costumes were always my love. When I was a little kid, there were no kids where I lived, and I would just stay all day in the house and draw.
5: And now, some of the costumes the adult Bob Mackey drew are in the Smithsonian Institution. For NPR News, I'm Jeff London in New York.
4: This is Morning Edition from NPR News. I'm Amy Martinez.
10: And I'm Leila Faldin.
11: Yeah. Hey, thanks for spending your day with 89.9 KCRW. Yeah, we're going to be keeping you up to date with essential news and your spirits high with DJ curated music. That's what we do. So stay close. It's 89.9 KCRW. Yes, this is KCRW Santa Monica, Los Angeles, KDRW Santa Barbara, KCRI Indio Palm Springs, KCRU Oxnard Ventura, and KCRY Mojave. 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We are so grateful. 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It's 5.
4: Good morning. The Supreme Court rejected President Trump's mail voting restrictions for this year's midterms. Under the ruling, the Postal Service is expected to continue delivering ballots. It's Morning Edition from NPR News. The Kennedy Center says it could close as soon as today. Amy Martinez.
10: And I'm Leila Faldin. It argues Trump is the only person who can turn things around, and he should get his name on the building. The board meets later today. Also, Saudi Arabia is under pressure from two wars, limiting its ability to export oil. Its allies haven't stepped in yet to help. It's Tuesday, September 15th. On this day in 1978, Muhammad Ali faced off in a rematch against Leon Spinks. This time, Ali won, the first person to win the heavyweight title three times. The news is next.
12: Live from NPR News in Washington, I'm Korva Coleman. Vermont Senator Bernie Sanders and former Trump advisor Steve Bannon will lead a rally today in Washington. They'll point to growing concern artificial intelligence could harm humanity. But NPR's Emily Fang reports that contrasts with President Trump's view of AI.
13: President Trump called these existential concerns about AI, quote, a hoax and a scam in a flurry of social media posts this week. He has argued AI is a race against China. Effectively, if the U.S. does not build the most advanced model, China will first. But Chris McGuire, the senior director for tech on the National Security Council during the Biden administration, points out this administration has also enabled China to buy more advanced American semiconductor chips that Beijing needs for its AI development.
14: We are actively enabling China's AI development at the same time as we're saying this is the reason that we can't regulate our own labs.
13: Because the U.S. has rolled back some export controls on some NVIDIA chips in particular. Emily Fang, NPR News, Washington.
12: A Homeland Security whistleblower alleges federal agents may have broken state laws to pursue President Trump's voter fraud priorities. NPR's Miles Parks has more.
15: The Department of Homeland Security has been ramping up its search for voter fraud in recent weeks. That's meant combing state voter rolls the department acquired and checking them against other federal data sources that track citizenship. But the whistleblower report says it's been a rushed process that has not taken state law into account. Investigators are supposed to review dozens of cases per day, and the whistleblower says those investigators were instructed to make false claims on state government websites in order to access data that is only supposed to be accessed by the voter themselves. The report was made public by Senate Minority Leader Chuck Schumer and Senator Alex Padilla of California. Miles Parks, NPR News, Washington.
12: The U.S. Supreme Court blocked President Trump's push to restrict the use of mail-in ballots. The decision stops the U.S. Postal Service from carrying out Trump's order ahead of the midterm elections to limit the use of the ballots. President Trump claims Ukraine and Russia have agreed to stop attacking each other's energy infrastructure. But Ukraine's president says while his country is ready to make an agreement, he doesn't trust that Russia will stick to one. NPR's Joanna Kakissis reports from Kyiv.
16: Writing on social media, Zelensky said his country had proposed an agreement with Russia to stop the destruction of critical infrastructure. This includes energy facilities, ports, and food and pharmaceutical warehouses. Zelensky writes that if Ukraine's allies can ensure Russia does not strike these sites, then Ukraine will also stop its attacks. But he adds Ukraine is not confident that Russia has any desire to abide by any agreement. Earlier on Monday, the Kremlin welcomed Trump's demands that Ukraine end strikes on Russian energy sites, but did not comment on any deal.
12: NPR's Joanna Kakissis reporting. This is NPR. FBI Director Kash Patel is set to testify before the Senate Judiciary Committee today. Democrats are expected to question him about his personal travel, apparently with taxpayer funding. Republicans are expected to ask about the FBI's investigation probing officials who looked into the January 6th attack. Separately, Treasury Secretary Scott Bessent will testify before the House Financial Services Committee this morning. He will likely be asked about inflation in the United States and the cost of the U.S. war against Iran. The rapper Macklemore has been dropped from singer Ed Sheeran's U.S. tour. NPR's Isabella Gomez Sarmiento reports the move stems from Macklemore's comments supportive of Palestinians.
17: Macklemore already opened for several shows of Ed Sheeran's stadium tour. While on stage, the rapper made comments in support of people in Gaza and the West Bank and used the phrase Free Palestine. He has now been dropped from the remainder of the tour. Sheeran's promoter, Messina Touring, told Rolling Stone that several U.S. venues refused to host concerts with Macklemore on the bill. In a statement posted on his Instagram, Macklemore claims that Gillette Stadium owner Robert Kraft called Ed Sheeran and told him Macklemore would not be allowed at his venue. Kraft allegedly also rallied other venue owners against the performer over his political statements. In his social media post, Macklemore writes that he is not a victim and doubles down on his support for Palestinians. Isabella Gomez Sarmiento, NPR News.
12: This is NPR.
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21: Good morning, it's Novena Carmel. 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Also got some tickets to a sold-out stadium show from a Grammy Award-winning guitar virtuoso who transformed traditional bluegrass into an arena-filling, genre-bending phenomenon. Morning Becomes Eclectic starts at 9 on KCRW.
22: All right, dears, for your Tuesday, it's cloudy, yeah, then guess what? We're going to get into the 70s and 80s, and then we're going to drop down into the mid-60s. The UV index is going to be at 9. Good air quality from Banning through Temecula, moderate from Antelope Valley through Victor Valley. Downtown LA is 70, Long Beach is 71, Claremont is 61. Right here in Santa Monica, it is 69. So, hey, drive safe, keep cool, keep layered, and stay tuned to 89.9 KCRW and its 507.
23: It's Morning Edition from NPR News. I'm A. Martinez in Culver City, California.
10: And I'm Leila Fadel in Washington, D.C. The Supreme Court has rejected President Trump's push for new mail-in voting restrictions before the midterms.
23: This new ruling brings some closure to a legal fight that was threatening to disrupt voting by mail, voting that has already started in several states.
10: NPR's Hansi Lo Wang has been tracking the court action and joins us now. Good morning, Hansi.
24: Good morning, Leila.
10: So what does this new Supreme Court ruling say?
24: This ruling helps solidify the rules of mail-in voting for the midterm general election. You know, last month there was an earlier Supreme Court ruling that was about a procedural question. But now we have some finality because this new ruling basically says a plan the U.S. Postal Service came up with to respond to an executive order by President Trump is still blocked. That plan included new mail-in ballot requirements that states would have had to follow in order to get their ballots delivered by USPS, but a federal judge in Boston found those requirements are likely illegal because USPS has no authority to impose them on states. And this new Supreme Court order rejects the Trump administration's request to pause the judge's ruling. And I should note, USPS is a financial supporter of NPR.
10: So the upshot for voters is that the status quo continues for mail-in voting?
24: That's right. This ruling means the Postal Service is expected to keep delivering ballots as usual. Voting by mail has already begun in some states like Alabama, North Carolina, and Wisconsin, and more states are set to use USPS to mail out their ballots as planned.
10: Do we have a sense of how the justices voted individually on this ruling?
24: Well, there was a dissenting opinion from two conservative justices, Samuel Alito and Clarence Thomas. But conservative Justice Brett Kavanaugh joined the court's majority in this ruling. And although Kavanaugh voted to keep the USPS plan blocked, he wrote that he believes there's, quote, at least a fair prospect that USPS does have legal authority to carry out this plan. But Kavanaugh says the Postal Service just doesn't have enough time to do that for the midterms without violating federal law.
10: To Justice Kavanaugh's point, was it even possible for election officials and USPS to make these changes to mail-in voting for the midterms?
24: You know, that has been a big question looming over this legal fight. And for months, many legal experts and election experts have said it is too late to put in place these new mail-in ballot requirements. They said it was too late when President Trump put out this executive order back in March. And they said it was certainly too late when USPS finally put out its plan last month, just over a week before the first mail-in ballots for the general election went out. And on top of that, there was a whistleblower report we've talked about, and it claimed that the online system election officials would have needed to use to follow these new ballot requirements has not been properly tested and was set up in a way that could have led to many eligible voters not getting their ballots in time or at all. And it's still not clear if that online system would have been ready to be used if the Supreme Court had ruled in the administration's favor. So there was a real risk of major disruptions and potentially even disabled voters and voters in places without polling sites losing the ability to exercise their right to vote. But again, that is not happening right now because this USPS plan is blocked for the midterms.
10: Is there another takeaway for mail-in voters?
24: Well, there's been a lot of headlines coming out of this legal fight, but the bottom line now is mail-in voting is still available to all eligible voters. USPS is expected to continue delivering ballots as usual. And if you're eligible to vote by mail in your state, your ballot may be on its way to you very soon, if not already. And if you need to request a ballot, it's a good time to check your state's deadline for getting in those requests. And as always, election officials recommend returning your completed ballot as soon as possible.
10: That's NPR's Hanzi Lo Wong. Hanzi, thank you.
24: You're welcome, Layla.
23: For more about what this ruling means, we've called back David Becker. He is the founder and executive director of the Center for Election Innovation and Research. It's a nonprofit, nonpartisan organization that focuses on election administration. David, so what have you heard from officials who are running elections? What's their reaction to this ruling?
0: Election officials feel a sense of relief across the political spectrum, across the country. I've talked to many of them just in the hours since this decision came down. And while many of us were expecting the Supreme Court would reach this conclusion, there was absolutely no way to implement these rules in time. Even the Postal Service had promised they would have aspects of their rules, including this portal through which the states would send lists to the Postal Service, ready by last week. It apparently still is not ready. It is still not available to states, even if they wanted to use it. So while we expected it, it was still a sense of relief that the states could continue on with their work. They are very busy right now preparing all aspects of for the election, as we're only now today 49 days before the election, and many of them are preparing mail ballots to send out.
23: 49 days away. You just heard Hanzi Lo Wong, a reporter, talk about how if you get a mail-in ballot, return it ASAP. Is that still good advice?
0: Yes, that's very good advice. Mail balloting will be available to voters who, just like it has been in past recent elections, about three-fourths of the states offer mail balloting without any kind of excuse. They can use it pretty freely. If you choose to vote that way, you should request your ballot early. You should track your ballot. Most states and counties have ballot tracking apps that you can track it on, and vote it and return it as quickly as possible. And if possible, return it in person. Many states have drop boxes or drop-off locations where you can deliver your mail ballot directly to the election officials without putting it in the mail. And of course, there are other options available for voters as well. 47 states offer some kind of early in-person voting. That's how I personally choose to vote. Mm-hmm. It's a really another very convenient option for people who want to vote.
4: Now, the president has argued that restricting mail-in voting was necessary to prevent fraud, even though he used a mail-in ballot in the August Florida primary and also in a special election just this past March. So twice this year. But remind us of the data on voting fraud.
0: Yeah, that's right. He's voted twice by mail already this year. Presumably he'll vote a third time by mail. And the first time he was actually physically in Palm Beach County. He could have gone to an early voting site, but he chose to vote by mail. So he clearly thinks it's secure enough for his very important ballot. The data on voter fraud is that it happens extremely rarely. I'm a former voting section attorney at the Department of Justice, and it's one of the frankly, most foolish crimes someone can commit. You will get caught. It's very easy to find people who commit voter fraud. Even places like the Conservative Heritage Foundation have looked for voter fraud for nearly 50 years and compiled all of the evidence they can possibly find. And they found about 1,000 possible cases out of billions of ballots that have been cast over the course of the last 50 years or so. It's very rare when it happens. Election officials catch it and they investigate it and prosecute it. And mail voting is just as secure as other methods of voting. It gets verified twice, both when the ballot goes out to the voter and when the ballot comes back in through either signature verification or some kind of ID comparison.
4: David, why do you think that evidence isn't enough for the people that argue against it?
0: Gosh, I don't know. Hey, I mean, it's really hard to figure out why we've seen so much disinformation around election fraud and voter fraud, when the reality right now is that our elections are more secure than they've ever been in American history, thanks to the public servants, the election officials around our country who run them, both Republicans and Democrats. We have paper ballots in every state except Louisiana, which means those paper ballots can be recounted and audited to confirm the machines work. Our voter lists are more accurate than they have ever been. So we've got this really secure system that we've developed over our 250 years. And yet it seems like particularly those candidates who lose elections have now embraced this conspiracy theory about our elections and have found some value in that and telling their own supporters, their own voters, that I didn't really lose, the election was stolen from me, when of course that's not true.
4: So what other steps is the Trump administration taking right now around midterm voting that maybe you and other election officials are kind of keeping an eye on?
0: Well, all of the steps the administration has embraced over the course of the last nearly 20 months have largely failed. The president signed two executive orders. Both have been blocked. The DOJ has tried to sue states to seize voter data. They've lost. And so what we're seeing now is the administration really focusing on just a wave of disinformation aimed at election officials, perhaps preparing for an election that they might lose. And I think this is largely failing again. If you look back at the primaries, look how well they've been going. Large turnout, very few controversies, very few problems. I expect we're going to see very high turnout and a very smooth election in November.
4: David Becker is the founder and executive director of the Center for Election Innovation and Research. David, thanks.
0: Thanks.
10: The Trump administration is repealing limits on greenhouse gas emissions from coal and natural gas power plants. Power plants are the second largest source of planet-heating carbon dioxide in the U.S. The Biden administration had finalized rules limiting climate pollution from plants that use fossil fuels. NPR's Julia Simon reports on the reversal.
1: On Monday afternoon, EPA Administrator Lee Zeldin took the stage in Houston at the G20 Energy Abundance Ministerial Summit. Standing in front of a sign with pictures of oil pump jacks, he was there to talk about power plants.
2: Today we are cutting the red tape to deliver the largest power sector deregulatory action ever.
1: He said the EPA is getting rid of Biden-era rules for power plants. Those rules would have required coal and new natural gas plants to install pollution control equipment. That would have significantly reduced carbon dioxide emissions starting in the 2030s. And Zeldin says the EPA will rescind the remaining greenhouse gas emission standards for power plants.
2: All of them.
1: Zeldin says the actions will save American businesses and families billions of dollars, and he wants the U.S. to use more coal and more natural gas, which he calls affordable. But according to an analysis by financial services firm Lazard, electricity from large-scale solar and wind is actually more affordable than power from both coal and natural gas plants. And Gudrun Thompson, senior attorney at the Southern Environmental Law Center, says the EPA proposal also has public health costs. She says it would increase harmful pollutants.
3: like ground-level ozone or smog.
1: And while the EPA said in its announcement that, quote, greenhouse gas emissions from power plants have no material impact on climate change, energy and climate experts tell NPR that is false. Michael Girard, an environmental law professor at Columbia University, says the U.S. should be reducing climate pollution, not allowing more emissions.
6: 2026 is shaping up to be the warmest year in recorded history, and we ain't seen nothing yet.
1: Girard says environmental groups will likely challenge this in court. Julia Simon, NPR News.
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22: Well, Saudi Arabia, the world's top oil exporter, is under pressure by two wars choking shipping on either side of its coasts. We're going to get an update on the ever-expanding war against Iran coming up as Morning Edition continues here on 89.9 KCRW. 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
23: It's Morning Edition from NPR News. I'm A. Martinez.
10: And I'm Leila Faldin. Good morning. Saudi Arabia is under pressure from two wars challenging how the world's largest oil exporter can move oil out. There is the war the U.S. and Israel started in Iran, which has led to Iranian attacks against Saudi oil and ships. And Saudi Arabia has been fighting a war in Yemen. Houthis there pushed out Saudi-backed fighters from a territory overlooking a major shipping route in the Red Sea. NPR's correspondent in the Gulf, Aya Batraoui, is here with the latest. Good morning, Aya.
9: Good morning, Leila.
10: So how significant is this squeeze on Saudi Arabia?
9: So this is one of the most difficult moments that Saudi Arabia's Crown Prince Mohammed bin Salman has faced since that meteoric rise to power in 2015. That was the same year that his father became king and named him defense minister. And one of his first moves as defense minister was launching this war in Yemen to push the Houthis, who are backed by Iran, out of Yemen's capital, where they had taken power and forced the internationally backed government out. But 11 years later, Leila, you know, the Houthis, who Washington and the Saudis say received weapons and training from Iran, still control the capital, Sana'a. And then last week, they took control of a key port and islands that sit in the Bab al-Mandeb crossing. That's a key shipping route in the Red Sea. So Saudi-backed forces were pushed out so quickly that some of them left their armored cars for the Houthis to seize. And the UN says the fighting has displaced tens of thousands of people in Yemen.
5: There was another blow to Saudi energy supplies when its main oil pipeline was attacked. How big of a blow is this attack?
9: So as you mentioned in the beginning, the kingdom is facing chokeholds on its shipping on both sides of the Arabian Peninsula, in the Strait of Hormuz, and now from Houthi attacks in Bab al-Mandeb. But then it came under attack from Iran-backed militias in Iraq. Saudi Arabia says drones from Iraq hit its 750-mile-long pipeline on Thursday. Now, this pipeline was rerouting oil from Saudi refineries in the east, where ships can't pass through the Strait of Hormuz. And the Saudis were using that pipeline to move their oil cross-country onto ships through Bab al-Mandeb in the Red Sea on the west. This pipeline, though, is now shut down, and satellite images showed damage to it. And it could take weeks to fix and take millions of barrels of Saudi oil off the market. Diesel's already at a record high in the U.S., and Brent crude is trading at $107 now.
5: So how are Saudi Arabia and its allies responding to this?
9: So Saudi Arabia said it wouldn't launch drone attacks on Iraq in order to give Iraq, you know, its government a chance to respond and go after militias there. But in Yemen, it is launching deadly airstrikes, including some that Houthis say have killed civilians. The Saudis, meanwhile, say the Houthis are firing at the kingdom's southern regions, wounding civilians. And today there were even missile alerts in Jeddah and Mecca. But the kingdom's allies haven't stepped in to help. Egypt, for example, doesn't want a confrontation with the Houthis. It relies on revenue from the Suez Canal and Red Sea shipping. Last year, we know the Saudis also had a fallout with their once partner in Yemen, the UAE. The Emiratis, Saudis accused the Emiratis of arming Yemeni separatists, and then the Saudis forced the UAE out of Yemen. But what we know is that President Trump has also been clear. He's not going to rush to bomb the Houthis like he did last year when the group was blocking international shipping over the war in Gaza. In fact, Vice President Vance says the U.S. is now talking to the Houthis. And the Houthis tell NPR they're only attacking Saudi ships, not others, in order to pressure Saudi to end its blockade on Houthi areas. So this isn't only a Saudi dilemma, though. We are seeing it rippling through energy markets globally.
5: That's NPR's Aya Batraoui in Dubai. Thank you, Aya.
9: Thanks, Leila.
23: Michael Ratney has been listening along with us. He served as U.S. ambassador to Saudi Arabia during the Biden administration. He's now with the Center for Strategic and International Studies. Ambassador, we just heard from Aya Batraoui that this is one of the most difficult moments for Saudi Arabia in over a decade. What are you hearing?
11: Yeah, I think that's right. It's one of the most frustrating periods, I think, for the Saudis as well. They've invested heavily for decades, really, in a stronger political and strategic partnership with the United States. And they would do it for just this sort of eventuality, a moment when they're under attack, you know, originally from Iran at the beginning of the Iran war, and now from the Houthis against their energy infrastructure and their tankers, and from Iraqi militias against their east-west pipeline. And President Trump seemingly at this point wants to sit on the sidelines. So I think it's irritating, to say the least, truly frustrating for them.
23: In that, as you said, that they have put all that effort into this relationship for a situation like this. Does this mean, do you think, that if the United States doesn't come to their aid somehow, that this will affect their relationship going forward?
11: Yeah, it will affect it in some way. I don't think it'll be abandoned. I think what they'll look for when this is all said and done is greater clarity in the relationship with the United States. What can they expect in this sort of incident? Back in 2019, they were struck by Iran or Iranian-aligned militias against energy infrastructure in the east, and the United States did nothing then. So I think they've spent the last few years hoping they could establish a relationship with the United States where that sort of thing doesn't happen again.
23: Now, the U.S. took military action against the Houthis in Yemen last year. Vice President Vance says the U.S. is in direct talks with the Houthis. What accounts, do you think, for the change in strategy?
11: So I think President Trump has wanted out of this war almost as soon as it started. And I think he's keen to find a narrative which suggests that the war is tapering off, it's over, it's been accomplished. And so in that sense, the last thing he probably wants is another front to open on the war. Unfortunately, he could walk away from the war, but I'm not sure the war is going to walk away from him. You know, this escalation involving the Houthis in the Red Sea is pretty serious. You figure something like a quarter of global container traffic goes through the Red Sea and the Bab al-Mandeb. It's not just a Saudi issue. It could roil energy markets globally and really affect container traffic globally as well.
23: Now, the U.S. has sold lots of high-end military equipment to the Saudis and actually trained them how to use it. So do you think, Ambassador, there is an argument that they should be able to defend themselves now just by themselves?
11: Yeah, certainly in a perfect world, they've bought armaments from the U.S., they've trained with the U.S., they've worked with the U.S. But, you know, the whole ethos of our cooperation with the Saudis and others is not simply that we sell weapons and then it's up to them. It's a development of a partnership that lasts for decades. So they're with us if we're in trouble, we're with them if they're in trouble. That's the whole nature of these partnerships, and that's the effort that CENTCOM has been involved in all this time.
23: Just a few seconds left, Ambassador. What do you make of allies seemingly not wanting to get involved with this?
11: Yeah, I mean, this the whole Iran war has been something of a morass in that sense, seen as Israel and the United States war, not something that other partners really want to venture into. So this is of a piece with that, and unfortunately that view comes at a time of really kind of maximum volatility.
23: Michael Ratney served as U.S. ambassador to Saudi Arabia during the Biden administration. Ambassador, thanks.
11: Thank you.
23: This is NPR News.
21: Good morning. It's Noveena Carmel. Excited to be back on Morning Becomes Eclectic with you today, sharing some throwbacks and favorite new tracks from folks like FKJ, Shy Girl, Cage the Elephant, and Yukimi. Also got some tickets to a sold-out stadium show from a Grammy Award-winning guitar virtuoso who transformed traditional bluegrass into an arena-filling, genre-bending phenomenon. Morning Becomes Eclectic starts at 9 on KCRW.
22: 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That's coming up at the Lodge Room on October 16th. And you have not just till 1 p.m. today to get in on those goods. So, hey, remember, if you missed it live, we have it archived. 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
13: Live from NPR News in Washington, I'm Dave Mattingly. The U.S. Supreme Court is blocking President Trump's restrictions on mail-in ballots ahead of the November midterm elections. In a 7-2 decision, the High Court rejected an emergency appeal filed by the Trump administration. The ruling clears the way for states to send election ballots to all registered voters. The Israeli military says it may take legal action against those involved in a documentary about Israeli military conduct in Gaza. The film won a top prize at the Venice Film Festival over the weekend. The co-director says he's afraid to return to Israel, as NPR's Daniel Estrin reports from Tel Aviv.
14: The documentary Naza features anonymous Israeli soldiers describing targeting practices and the killing of civilians in Gaza. The film has not been screened in Israel, but Prime Minister Benjamin Netanyahu called it anti-Semitic, and Israel says it's examining a government minister's request to revoke the filmmaker's citizenship. The Israeli military is calling on the filmmakers to release a copy of the film so the military can respond to its claims. The military chief called it a deliberate attempt to undermine the legitimacy of Israel's military. He ordered the military advocate general to consider legal measures concerning the film and those involved in it, and ordered an investigation into leaks of classified material for the film. Daniel Estrin, NPR News, Tel Aviv.
13: This is NPR News. FBI Director Kash Patel appears before the Senate Judiciary Committee today. It's an annual oversight hearing. Republican Senator Mitch McConnell of Kentucky was back on Capitol Hill yesterday for the first time since he was hospitalized in June after a fall. NPR's Claudia Grisales reports on the return of the former Senate Majority Leader.
15: The 84-year-old returned to the Senate in a wheelchair with a staff by his side.
16: I'm glad to see you. Time to get back to work.
15: McConnell cast his first vote since his hospitalization in June and subsequent treatment. His vote was needed to vote a judicial nomination forward along a Republican party line. The Kentucky GOP senator said in a statement he is not yet 100%, but plans to continue physical therapy and return when his conference needs him for the, quote, tough votes. He also said his recovery has been long and frustrating, and the lingering effects of childhood polio have not made it any easier. McConnell has the remainder of this year left to finish his final term in Congress. Claudia Grisales, NPR News.
13: In South Florida, authorities say four people were injured yesterday when an 85-foot construction crane toppled over in Miami. It fell onto a passing vehicle and a large storage container, sparking a fire. The driver was hurt, as were three construction workers. I'm Dave Mattingly in Washington.
12: My routine now is I got to do my morning becomes eclectic in the morning. 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I always think from the music to the events like we're at to the news and the articles and things that are happening in my own community that I don't know about. KCRW is incredible to just show me a place that I've lived my whole entire life in a new light and in a deeper, more meaningful way. I love it.
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16: It's Morning Edition from NPR News. I'm A. Martinez in Culver City, California.
5: And I'm Leila Fadel in Washington, D.C. The board of the Kennedy Center says the arts institution is on the brink of bankruptcy.
16: That's according to documents filed with a federal court on Monday. NPR also obtained a separate memo that the center's administration recently shared with its board, which says the center might be forced to close as soon as today.
5: NPR culture correspondent Anastasia Siulkas is covering this and joins me now. Good morning.
17: Good morning, Leila.
5: So what's changed so suddenly that the center may close today?
17: So NPR obtained that memo that the Kennedy Center administration recently sent the board, and it says that the complex is, quote, unsafe for continued occupancy. The Kennedy Center board, which of course includes President Trump as its chairman, is still very caught up in federal litigation brought by Representative Joyce Beatty of Ohio. She's a Democrat who is an ex officio member of the board, and she wants to stop these efforts to put Trump's name back on the building. Now, the judge in the suit, Christopher Cooper, had already scheduled a status hearing for later this morning, which essentially is a meeting to set more deadlines and court dates. But the board is also scheduled to meet early this afternoon, and late last night, they told the judge that the sole item on their agenda today is, quote, the necessary closure of the center.
5: What does the Kennedy Center say about all this?
17: So yesterday, Kennedy Center officials did not respond to my request for comment, but midday yesterday, Beatty's team submitted to the court copies of two proposed board resolutions, including that discussion of what they say is the dangerous condition of the building that warrants an immediate shutdown. Beatty claims that the construction consultants the board brought in have never said any such thing. The second proposed resolution says the Kennedy Center is in such a, quote, precarious financial position that it will not be able to meet payroll or maintenance contracts within weeks.
5: Okay, let's take a step back for a moment. I mean, most of the center staff have either been fired or left, and those who are still around are largely loyal to the president. And most of the Kennedy Center board was handpicked by President Trump. So is this fight about the name on the building what's behind these warnings now?
17: Well, certainly the Kennedy Center's argument is that the financials are collapsing, and they have said repeatedly that President Trump is the only person who can fundraise at such a massive scale and can successfully oversee such an extensive renovation project as he's been proposing, they've been proposing. And as such, they're arguing he deserves his name to be on the building. They're also saying that the situation with the physical plant is dire. On September 5th, for example, the center's administration said a portion of the ceiling in the main building's grand foyer collapsed due to rain damage.
5: What's your understanding of the Kennedy Center's financial status?
17: Well, let's put it into a larger context. It's a large legacy not-for-profit institution, and those generally depend on three legs to their financial stool. One is earned revenue, including selling tickets and merch. Two is philanthropic giving, which has fallen off. And three, some amount of government grants. Now, both artists and audiences have fled the Kennedy Center over the past year plus, saying it's too politicized. The live event calendar is a fraction of what it used to be. Donations have dried up. So, yes, it seems like there's a real and dire financial crisis. The question now is how to manage it and if doubling down on adding Trump's name is the way to solve that.
5: That's NPR's Anastasia Siulkas. Thank you.
17: Thanks for having me.
23: For more on the Kennedy Center's possible closure, I'm joined by Greg Werkheiser. He's co-founder of the law firm Cultural Heritage Partners, which represents groups suing the Kennedy Center over planned renovations and its efforts to add President Trump's name to the building. So, Greg, the board makes the argument that the center is actually physically unsafe and that it might run out of money in a few weeks. What do you make of that argument?
0: Well, the board itself makes a remarkable connection in its latest communications. It says the Kennedy Center could face financial collapse. It says President Trump has extraordinary ability to save it, but it suggests that he may not do that without appropriate recognition. Here's the problem. Trump is an outside donor. He's not an outside donor negotiating naming rights. He's voluntarily the chairman and a trustee. If he has extraordinary power to save the Kennedy Center, that doesn't give him more leverage over it to negotiate naming rights. It gives him more responsibility to it.
23: But so why shouldn't the center recognize Trump? If Trump, say, indeed raises enough money to revive the center's finances, why wouldn't or shouldn't he get some recognition by putting his name on the thing?
0: Because Trump isn't just a donor, he's a fiduciary. When he became a trustee and chairman, he took on duties to the Kennedy Center, not the other way around. Now, I'm not saying a judge can order him to make fundraising calls, but if the board says his help is essential to the center's survival, withholding that help unless he receives a personal honor raises a serious fiduciary question. The chairman's job is to serve the institution. The institution's job isn't to serve the chairman.
23: What have you been able to find out about how real or concrete the plans are to have the building torn down if it can't add Trump's name to it?
0: Well, certainly there's been an exchange between lawyers behind the scenes with some cloak of confidentiality that we would not prefer. But we have some insights that what they're planning is now constrained mostly to the $250 million set of items that Congress authorized. And that's really why we initially brought our suit, is because we didn't have transparency. The president of the United States threatened to tear the Kennedy Center down to its studs, essentially. And what we wanted and secured from the court was that transparency, to be able to see those plans and to make sure that he wasn't exceeding the mechanical improvements that Congress authorized and getting into the area of aesthetic improvements that impacted the historic nature of the building itself.
23: Greg, I've never been to the Kennedy Center. I've only driven past it when I'm in D.C. What are the chances that in 2 years it'll still be up in its current form?
0: Well, whatever my faith or lack of faith is in the current administration, I have faith in the American people. They have pretty clearly expressed their desire that the Kennedy Center remain both the Kennedy Center in name and in physical form. And of course, you never ask a lawyer how much confidence they have in themselves because it's usually infinite. So I'm pretty sure that 2.5 years from now, minimally, you'll put on a black tie suit, go to an event at the Kennedy Center and have a wonderful time and remember why you're there, which ultimately is as a memorial to a slain president.
23: All right, if I have to wear a black tie suit, then I'm not going, Greg. I mean, it's, I don't want to have to pack that. Greg Werkheiser represents plaintiffs suing the Kennedy Center over its renovation plans and efforts to add President Trump's name to the building. Greg, thanks.
0: Thank you.

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11: How do you get AI to shut up about goblins? From American Public Media, this is Marketplace Tech. I'm Megan McCarty-Carino. The problem of AI alignment has become a hot topic. How do we get AI to do what we want and not what we don't want? Like, say, hacking another company. Or, in a less criminal vein, talking nonstop about goblins. After mounting user reports of this behavior earlier this year, OpenAI had to give its models explicit instructions to cut it out. It's the topic of today's
12: Uncanny.
11: Those moments when it's clear AI doesn't think like us. Here with more is Janelle Shane of the AI Weirdness blog. She says goblin mode emerged from a nerdy personality customization.
13: You could think of it as the instructions in an improv session where somebody says, okay, this is the character that you were going to be playing. This is what they're like. And it's often just literally written out like that. You are playful. You are nerdy. You always this and you never this. And the problem is when you're giving them that, you're just saying, be more like this example. And if you meant be playful like this example, but it looks at this example and says goblins, it's all goblins. We got to go goblin mode here. It's like training a dog that doesn't quite know what you're trying to get it to do. And it makes a guess and it maybe got the wrong thing that you were trying to tell it to do. So it's picking up on goblins because that was part of the examples that it was trying to follow.
11: Yeah, you have pointed out that AI often, you know, when it seems to be doing something that we don't necessarily want it to do, it's really just following instructions, and the instructions were a bit too blunt for AI.
13: Yeah, so this is one of the whole tricks of trying to do anything with AI. So the goblin mode is a really good example. The data you're giving it may be telling it to emphasize things that you didn't mean it to. Now, where this got worse in this particular case is that the examples that they were giving it to kind of fine-tune on are part of a earlier data set they have. These data sets are laborious to do because it requires a lot of humans to go yes, yes, no, bad, and rate a bunch of these answers. So they had some from before, from like earlier versions of ChatGPT, and there weren't that many examples in there, and it seems that some of them had goblins in them. And so those end up getting overemphasized just because you start with a whole bunch of stuff and you're like, okay, like these few, and there's a little bit of a bottleneck there.
11: All right, the goblin obsession is kind of funny, but what kinds of risks does this little story highlight when it comes to, you know, applying this technology in lots of different contexts?
13: So this kind of brings us to this question of what other correlations are getting drawn here from this training data. What are we training it to do and not meaning to train it to do? And a lot of this is copy the humans. That can include copying some of the biased things humans do. And nobody understands how to control this.

0: had any uncanny experience with AI, email us at mptech@marketplace.org. Jesus Alvarado produced this episode. I'm Megan McCarty-Carino, and that's Marketplace Tech. This is APM.
1: And this is 89.9 KCRW, and it's 5:50. Well, later today, we're going to get a somewhat obscure piece of data. It's a monthly look at soybean processing. Lately, numbers have been high, partly because one of the byproducts can be used as fuel. Yeah. So we're going to hear more about that as the Marketplace Morning Report takes over the airwaves. What you up to? Stay with us.
2: In Turkey, gold is gifted throughout major milestones. 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
0: From Marketplace in New York, I'm Kimberly Adams. Later today, we'll get a somewhat obscure piece of data, the National Oilseed Processors Association Crush Report. It's a monthly look at soybean processing, which has mattered quite a bit lately, partly because one of the byproducts of soybeans can be used as fuel. Marketplace's Caitlin Tan helps us connect the dots.
9: Before we dive in, CoBank's Jackie Fatka has a little soybean refresher.
10: It is a little tiny, pea-sized, hard bean.
9: And that little bean gets crushed or pressed at a plant.
10: Out comes oil and a powdery type of soybean meal.
9: Livestock lunch. The oil is vegetable oil, like the one sitting in your kitchen, but it's also processed into a biofuel.
11: Diesel engines, the first one was invented back in the 1870s, and it was designed to run on vegetable oil.
9: Alan Schaefer is with the Engine Technology Forum. These days, what you're getting at the pump is mostly petroleum with a little soybean or corn oil blended in. Schaefer says biofuels can bring down diesel prices by about 4%, which helps a little.
11: And the prices are of such magnitude that that 4% is easily overshadowed.
9: But still, biodiesel is having a moment. The Trump administration is mandating 60% more domestic production in the next couple years. The idea is to support soybean and corn farmers, but it's tricky. Susan Stroud runs a market research firm called Noble Agriculture.
12: On the other side of it, the change in diesel values is really where it hurts.
9: Because regular petroleum diesel is still needed to make a farm operation go round. I'm Caitlin Tan for Marketplace.
0: Let's do the numbers. Dow, S&P, and NASDAQ futures are down in the negative 0.1 to negative 0.2 percent range, with the Dow future down 125 points. The 10-year Treasury yield is up at 4.99%.
8: Marketplace Morning Report is supported by Horizon 3, bringing the attacker's perspective to cybersecurity by helping organizations autonomously test, fix, and verify their defenses against AI-powered threats. Horizon3.ai.
0: Who comes to mind when

0: I say the words rich and wealthy, probably some tech billionaire. But what if I ask you who's the wealthiest person you know? Odds are that's not a Silicon Valley tech mogul or a Wall Street banker. It's probably a small business owner. And as it turns out, these folks actually hold the majority of wealth in this country. Professors Eric Zwick and Owen Zidar have written a new book about this. It's called The Everywhere Millionaire, and they both join me now for more. Welcome.
1: Good morning.
2: It's great to be here.
0: Eric, I'll start with you. Help me understand this a bit better. We see headlines almost every day about how wealth is getting more concentrated at the very, very top. And I think that's what we often think about when it comes to how people get rich. What does your book say about how it actually works in America?
1: The real untold story of wealth that we tell in the book is this hidden group of millionaires, Main Street millionaires in America. They're wildly successful private business owners. They operate in industries and places that, you know, we say they fly under the radar. So we call them the stealthy wealthy sometimes. They own an operating company that replaces elementary school carpet floors or makes rubber mats for cars. They distribute toilet paper.
0: Owen, how many of these everywhere millionaires are there in America?
2: We estimate that there are around 3 million everywhere millionaires who are business owners outside of tech and finance who have at least $5 million.
0: And how much wealth do they hold?
2: I think collectively it's around $50 trillion, which is enormous. The Forbes 400 only has about a tenth of that.
0: Eric, who were some of these everywhere millionaires that you talked to for this book?
1: We tell the story in the book of a guy named Dick Portillo, who started a hot dog stand in suburban Chicago and grew it into a behemoth over 40 years. And then we also, you know, meet some car dealers in the book, like this guy named Terry Taylor, who's so secretive that they refer to him as Batman because he refuses to do interviews. Forbes didn't know anything about him. And then they found him a few years ago, and they've listed his net worth at $2 billion every year since.
0: How new is this information, just the ability to kind of quantify things this way? And why did you two feel it was important to frame it this way?
1: Our research in the book and then the academic research that it builds on comes from over a decade of us working initially in the bowels of the Treasury Department with administrative tax data, where we were able to link the population of businesses to people at the top of the income and wealth distribution and sort of ask what is driving the growth of their income and wealth over time. In the 1980s, personal tax rates, so the tax that individuals pay, were much, much higher than the corporate tax rate. But then in 1986, Ronald Reagan, Democrats in Congress, passed a simplifying reform that brought the personal tax rate down a lot, actually below that corporate rate. All of a sudden, it made sense to reorganize your business such that you don't pay tax at the business level.
2: The two key dates in my head are 1986, when this really started taking off, but also 2017, when President Trump passed the biggest business tax cut in U.S. history, the Tax Cuts and Jobs Act.
0: And to put that into the current day context, you know, there was just this big Republican tax and spending law that President Trump signed last year that codified those tax cuts and made them permanent. Is this trend going to continue?
2: One of the notable things about the One Big Beautiful Bill Act that you mentioned is that there are these really controversial Medicaid and SNAP cuts that collectively were about $1 trillion. And what wasn't really talked about was on the other side, there was about $1 trillion of cut in the form of preserving this 20% deduction, as well as continuing to erode the estate tax system. We need tax revenue as a country. And I think one reasonable step is to kind of ask very wealthy business owners to pay something closer to what ordinary salaried workers like us pay.
0: Owen Zidar is a professor of economics and public affairs at Princeton, and Eric Zwick is a professor of economics and finance at the University of Chicago Booth School of Business. Thank you so much.
1: Thank you so much.
2: Thanks. It's great to be back here.
0: In New York, I'm Kimberly Adams with the Marketplace Morning Report. 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
3: Good morning. It's Noveena Carmel. Excited to be back on Morning Becomes Eclectic with you today, sharing some throwbacks and favorite new tracks from folks like FKJ, Shy Girl, Cage the Elephant, and Yukimi. Also got some tickets to a sold-out stadium show from a Grammy Award-winning guitar virtuoso who transformed traditional bluegrass into an arena-filling, genre-bending phenomenon. Morning Becomes Eclectic starts at 9 on KCRW.
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5: Good morning. Artificial intelligence executives are warning about the products they've created and want Congress to act. Senator Bernie Sanders explains why the issue has him teaming up with Steve Bannon. It's Morning Edition from NPR News. The co-founder of the AI company Anthropic is one of those executives who's thinking about doomsday scenarios. I'm Leila Fadel.
6: And I'm A. Martinez. Jack Clark says he's worried about a future where AI agents take down the entire internet. Also, why does it matter that the interest rate on 10-year Treasury bonds hit 5%? And landowners in Texas are suing to stop the Trump administration from seizing their land for a border wall. It's Tuesday, September 15th. On this day in 2008, Lehman Brothers filed for the largest bankruptcy in U.S. history. News is next.
7: Live from NPR News in Washington, I'm Corva Coleman. The Pentagon's inspector general says that the U.S. spent at least $33 billion on the war with Iran through the month of June. But NPR's Aya Batrawi tells us the report does not include all U.S. damage costs.
8: The report to Congress by the Pentagon's watchdog does not include estimated costs of damage to bases across the Gulf where U.S. troops have been attacked by Iran. A public estimate has not been provided by the Pentagon under Secretary Pete Hegseth. But the Inspector General's report says U.S. Central Command has reported Iranian strikes damaging and destroying hundreds of buildings and structures at U.S. bases across 8 countries, and that dozens of U.S. aircraft were destroyed or damaged during the war. Iran's Revolutionary Guard says it attacked bases that U.S. forces were using during the past 7 months of conflict. The report also assessed $184 million in damages from Iran's attacks on U.S. embassies and consulates in Iraq, Kuwait, and Saudi Arabia. Aya Batrawi, NPR News, Dubai.
7: Officials in Lithuania say NATO jets shot down a drone today about 60 miles west of the Lithuanian capital. It's not yet clear who controlled the drone. Voting advocates are cheering a new U.S. Supreme Court ruling. NPR's Hansi Lo Wang reports it rejects President Trump's push for new restrictions on mail-in voting ballots.
9: The U.S. Postal Service is expected to continue delivering ballots as usual for the midterm general election. That's because the Supreme Court is keeping a block on new ballot requirements that USPS tried to impose on states following an executive order from President Trump. We should note USPS is a financial supporter of NPR. Voting by mail has already started in some states, including Alabama, North Carolina, and Wisconsin. In a concurring opinion, conservative Justice Brett Kavanaugh wrote that he voted to keep the USPS plan blocked because there was not enough time to carry it out for the midterms without violating federal law. But Kavanaugh noted he believes there's, quote, at least a fair prospect that USPS has the legal authority to implement this plan. The Trump administration is continuing to appeal a lower court ruling to defend the possibility of using the plan for future federal elections. Hansi Lo Wang, NPR News.
7: The board of directors for the Kennedy Center says the Performing Arts Center is on the verge of bankruptcy. That's according to court documents. NPR has obtained a separate memo telling a federal judge the center could shut down today. NPR's Anastasia Tsiolkas says the Kennedy Center's board is already being challenged in a lawsuit for putting President Trump's name on the memorial to President Kennedy.
10: The judge in the suit, Christopher Cooper, had already scheduled a status hearing for later this morning, which essentially is a meeting to set more deadlines and court dates. But the board is also scheduled to meet early this afternoon. And late last night, they told the judge that the sole item on their agenda today is, quote, the necessary closure of the center.
7: NPR's Anastasia Tsiolkas reporting. This is NPR.
11: It's 6:04, and you're listening to 89.9 KCRW. I'm Danielle Chiriguayo. The Trump administration is proposing excluding undocumented immigrants from the 2030 census count. And experts say that could have major consequences for California's population count, as well as congressional representation, given the state's large immigrant population. Cap Radio's Gerardo Zavala has more on how that could hurt the state's immigrant communities and the programs they rely on.
12: The proposal echoes the first Trump administration's attempt to add a citizenship question to the 2020 census, an effort that was blocked by the courts. Matt Barreto with UCLA's Voting Rights Project worked on research used in that legal fight, which found the question could lead to a significant undercount of Latinos and immigrants. But Barreto says some immigrant households still left people off their census forms even without the question.
13: They didn't want to put down a name of someone who may not have status. Had the citizenship question been on there, it would have been massively worse. California would have lost at least two, if not three, congressional districts back in 2020, and more federal funding.
12: Eric McGee with the Public Policy Institute of California says the administration's proposed changes would have a disproportionate impact on California because it has the largest immigrant population in the country.
14: There's other states like Texas and Florida that also have large immigrant populations. But what makes those states different is that they have migration from other states coming into their states as well. We don't have that. We're losing people to other states.
12: McGee says excluding undocumented immigrants on top of this could lead the state to losing more congressional seats in 2030. The state lost a seat for the first time ever in 2020.
11: That was Cap Radio's Gerardo Zavala. More than 30,000 rideshare drivers in California have signed up to join a union. A year ago, Governor Gavin Newsom signed a law allowing independent contractors who work for ride-hailing apps to collectively bargain for pay and benefits. And now, those workers can choose which organization they want to represent them. The California Gig Workers Union is part of SEIU. President David Green of 721 SEIU told Spectrum News that workers have many issues that they want to discuss with Uber and Lyft.
15: These are workers that deal with everything from deactivation to wage theft issues to erratic schedules to harassment on the job.
11: There are more than 300,000 rideshare drivers in the state of California. Meanwhile, drivers say they're also preparing for autonomous vehicles, which experts predict will take over many rideshare jobs in the next 25 years. And Governor Newsom says he will not run for president in 2028 if former Vice President Kamala Harris decides that she'll run. Newsom told CNN's Jake Tapper yesterday that he's yielding to whether Harris chooses to run or not. Newsom appeared to acknowledge that he wants to avoid a messy fight for supporters since his base overlaps with Harris. Both have said they are considering presidential bids in 2028, but neither has confirmed their intention. This is KCRW News. 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
5: It's Morning Edition from NPR News. I'm Leila Fadel in Washington, D.C.
6: And I'm A. Martinez in Culver City, California. President Trump is rebuffing warnings that artificial intelligence could destroy humanity.
5: Here's what he told NVIDIA's CEO Jensen Huang during an industry summit on Monday.
16: The robots will not be taking over. The AI will not be taking over the rest of the world. The whole thing is a hoax.
5: Huang took Trump's call while on stage for a taping of the business and technology podcast All In, which was hosting the conference. AI executives have been calling for Congress to set guardrails. In a few moments, we'll speak with one of the lawmakers leading efforts to rein in AI, independent Senator Bernie Sanders.
6: With us is NPR's White House correspondent Emily Fang. So, Emily, what else has President Trump said about AI recently?
17: He has written a lot on his social media site, True Social, this week. He's called criticism of AI and relatedly data centers that help power these AI models a, quote, sick conspiracy that would only benefit China, which is a major AI competitor with U.S. companies. He's brushed off possibility of regulating development of cutting-edge AI, which he called the U.S.'s, quote, golden goose. And he wrote that fears that AI could take over the world were a, quote, hoax and scam. And he's really framed AI as a race against China. And I can briefly summarize his arguments as, if the U.S. doesn't build it, then China's going to do it first. But there's serious debate right now in the global AI industry on whether Chinese companies actually can get ahead of the US on AI, because the US maintains a lead right now, and also whether Beijing really would want to create a super powerful AI that might destroy all of humanity, because arguably that's not in China's interest either.
6: Oh, sure. Now, thinking about Trump's inauguration a few years ago, I remember a lot of tech CEOs right next to him in attendance and on the donor list. What are Trump's ties to this industry?
17: A good example is chipmaker NVIDIA CEO Jensen Huang, who you heard about in the intro. Trump even flew Huang with him during his trip to China this spring. There's also Trump's former AI czar and the co-host of that podcast snippet you heard earlier, hosted by David Sachs. He is a longtime Silicon Valley investor. And these types of connections have certainly shaped Trump's focus on AI, as well as the industry's market share in the U.S. There have been massive investments driving the U.S. economy from the AI industry. And my reporting shows how, in the past year, Trump advisors have leaned heavily on academics and think tank researchers and Hill aides to quash analysis that's supportive of stronger export controls against AI. But the intense public debate over AI this month reflects, as I see it, deeply contradictory assumptions that underpin Trump's pro-technology, pro-business stance.
6: Ooh, what do you mean by that?
17: Well, for example, last year, the Trump administration suspended some AI export controls, and they also allow Chinese companies to buy a powerful semiconductor chip that's called the H20, with the U.S. government taking a cut of sales. That was despite warnings that China needs these chips specifically to further its AI ambitions. And some of the biggest trade deals inked under Trump's second term have involved U.S. technology that's been included in data centers built in Saudi Arabia and the UAE. And these are U.S. allied countries, but they're also countries that have very strong economic ties with China. And I talked to Chris McGuire about all of this. He's a senior fellow at the nonpartisan think tank Council on Foreign Relations. He's also a former senior director on the National Security Council during the Biden administration.
18: It doesn't make any sense to say that we have to move as fast as possible in AI in order to beat China, while we're also selling China the tech they need to move faster in AI.
17: And he's speaking here to mounting evidence that Chinese companies are accessing more advanced American AI chips by shipping them through Malaysia in particular.
6: That's NPR's Emily Fang. Emily, thanks.
17: Thanks.
19: I'm joined now by Senator Bernie Sanders, independent of Vermont. He's announced a plan for legislation that would ban what's known as AI superintelligence. And he sees the threat as so imminent that today Sanders, the face of the progressive movement in the U.S., is teaming up with the far-right political advisor Steve Bannon to sound the alarm. The two men are speaking at a conference that's being called Pro-Human and will focus on AI safety. Senator, welcome to the program.
20: Good to be with you.
19: I think a lot of people will be surprised that you found common ground with the face of the MAGA movement in many ways, Steve Bannon, on this issue. What is it about this moment in AI advancement that is so alarming that it's a unifying force here?
20: I think all across the country, no matter whether you're progressive, conservative, somewhere in between, people are looking at AI and robotics and they're saying, what the hell is happening? They are understanding that you're looking at a technology which is the most transformative in the history of humanity, a technology that is exploding in growth and capabilities every single day. And then people look at the Congress, their elected officials, and they don't see much action.
19: Now, you've talked about introducing legislation that would ban AI superintelligence. Has this bill been written?
20: It will be introduced next week.
19: And
20: putting the finishing touches on it.
19: What exactly would it do?
20: It says that it will be illegal for any company to produce an AI that is smarter than human beings and that we cannot control.
19: And how would you enforce that?
20: We're going to have a body of the leading scientists and AI experts in the world determining what companies are doing.
19: But like a lot of the times companies will pay a fine and it doesn't matter because they have a lot of
20: money. We're beyond paying fines. Yeah. I mean, you don't want to see a human catastrophe and, oh, we got to pay a fine on it.
19: And do you see this as something that could pass both chambers of Congress?
20: I think Congress has gotten a wake-up call in the last few weeks, and I think they understand they have been absolutely negligent. I think it was a poll came out a couple of weeks ago, 80% of the American people said Congress has got to do more to regulate AI. So there'll be a lot of debate about where we go. But there are at least, I know, a growing number of members of Congress who say, wait, we've got to act and act boldly.
19: Is that because the heads of these AI companies themselves have called for a slowdown? Where did this wake-up call come from?
20: I mean, I have been involved in this issue for a while, so this is not new. But what happened recently, obviously, is we had the OpenAI Hugging Face incident, and we read the transcript of what these agents were saying to each other. They say, we're a collective. And they are saying to each other through thousands of messages that if we have to die, give ourselves up, sacrifice ourselves, was the word they were using, we will do it. But we got to deceive human beings. We have to protect ourselves. And I think people read that and they say, oh my God, I can't believe how far this thing has advanced. And please understand that these things are growing rapidly every single day.
19: The Trump administration is throwing cold water on the threat. And if it's a threat to humanity, wouldn't you have to make sure that not just Congress, but the federal government's on board and global governments are also on board?
20: Absolutely correct. And, you know, in terms of the president, what can I say? I think we have a mentally unbalanced president, a very dangerous person who does not understand anything about the dangers of AI. And that is a very serious problem. Now, despite all of that, I think there are sane people in his administration who do understand. And the goal right now is Trump sits down with President Xi of China to see if they can do what Gorbachev and Reagan did in the 80s and negotiate some kind of treaty banning the growth of superintelligence.
19: I mean, you mentioned there are others in the administration, but we've heard that downplaying coming from Mike Johnson. We've heard that downplaying also from Vice President J.D. Vance, who told reporters Monday, I just want to play what he said, after the heads of Anthropic, OpenAI, and other AI companies called for a slowdown and government regulation.
1: You have so many frontier AI tech companies kind of coming to the government and begging the government to regulate them. It feels a little bit to me like a bit of a Trojan horse.
19: What do you make of that?
20: I think it's absurd. I mean, this is complicated stuff, and we're going to have to be dependent upon the most knowledgeable people in the world who are building this technology. And then you have the vice president saying, well, I think this is a Trojan horse. Based on what? So I think all over the country, getting back to your first point, that whether you're conservative, whether you're progressive, we want this world to be healthy for our kids, our grandchildren, and future generations. And we've got to err on the side of caution here.
19: Anthropic co-founder Dario Amodei wrote in that essay, he proposed that AI firms bring in internal evaluators. Is that something you welcome, and is that enough?
20: Look, we have got to move as aggressively as we can. There's a woman named Ajaya Kotra, who I talked to last week. She was one of the investigators of the OpenAI Hugging Face hacking incident. Mm-hmm. And her point was that, yes, you have to have experts embedded in the company, and that's what I think Amara is talking about. She raised the question to me. Right now, the agents are communicating with each other in English, but she had no doubt that the time will come they will communicate in another language that nobody on earth will understand. Mm. What do you do about that? So look, this is complicated stuff. I don't claim to be the most knowledgeable person in the world about it, but what I do know, right now, it's on a runaway path, and we've got to control it.
19: That's Senator Bernie Sanders of Vermont. Thank you for your time.
20: Thank you very much.
6: President Trump claims Ukraine and Russia have agreed to stop striking each other's energy sites. Now, neither country has said they formally signed off on such a deal. NPR's Joanna Kakissis reports from Kyiv.
21: For months now, Ukraine has been launching its own long-range drones deep into Russia. These drones have repeatedly hit Russian oil refineries and other energy sites in an attempt to weaken Russia's ability to wage war on Ukraine. The Kremlin has banned diesel exports because of domestic fuel shortages, and that's driving up prices. President Trump appeared to blame Ukrainian President Volodymyr Zelensky for the price hikes while speaking to reporters this weekend in Ireland.
22: Mr. Zelensky has to do one thing. He has to stop knocking out diesel fuel in Russia. Let him go after targets, but not diesel fuel, because he's causing a shortage of diesel.
21: The Kremlin said it welcomed Trump's call for Ukraine to stop the strikes while saying it was instability in the Middle East that was actually driving the diesel crisis. Trump later claimed Ukraine and Russia had both agreed to stop hitting energy sites. The Kremlin did not respond, but in his evening video address on Monday, Zelensky said Ukraine was ready to stop striking Russian energy sites as long as Russia stopped attacking Ukraine. He said, if our American partners can secure a real commitment from Russia to end this war of annihilation, then Ukraine will de-escalate. Joanna Kakissis, NPR News, Kyiv.
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11: And this is 89.9 KCRW. I'm Danielle Chirigwaya with this local news update brought to you by USC Online. California lawmakers want to bring criminal charges against creators of rogue AI systems after top artificial intelligence executives said their technology is a threat to human existence. Anthropic CEO Dario Amodei is calling for Congress to slow down the pace of technology. Bay Area Congressman Ro Khanna is urging his colleagues to patch legislation to make the companies liable if their AI gets out of control. And California Governor Gavin Newsom has also said he wants a nationwide law to slow down AI. He signed several bills last week aimed at creating a path for outside audits on top of the top AI companies and a registry for AI auditors. And there's a new statewide public safety app to provide California residents with wildfire updates. It's called Aware CA, and Cal Fire says the app is meant to keep residents in the loop with real-time updates on fires, hazmat incidents, and other emergencies across the state. More than 60 emergency agencies have joined the app, and it is free to download and use. This is KCRW News.
2: 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This new series follows a 50-year-old divorcee's search for sex and love whilst juggling her ailing parents and should-be-grown-up son, premiering September 20th on HBO Max.
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0: 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I'm E. Martinez.
17: I'm Layla Faldin.
23: And I'm Steve Inskeep. Now we have an industry view of how to contain the dangers of AI. A moment ago, we heard Senator Bernie Sanders call for Congress to impose restrictions.
20: I think Congress has gotten a wake-up call in the last few weeks.
23: Now we hear the proposal of Anthropic. It's the maker of the chatbot Claude, and its CEO, Dario Amodei, is one of the reasons we're talking about AI right now. He wrote an essay calling on tech firms to get more freedom from antitrust rules to work together on safety and pace themselves. Other tech companies backed that call amid stories of testing gone wrong. We reached Jack Clark, one of the co-founders of Anthropic. What makes the threat now any greater than it was in the recent past?
24: Last year, scientists here and at other companies were doing experiments where you saw in lab environments AI agents show awareness of the tests being run on them, break out of their lab environments, you know, lie and deceive to their human operators. It was all academic then. This year, we've seen these things occur in the wild with famously the Hugging Face hack, but there have been other incidents as well.
23: Let's see if we can break down this Hugging Face episode without going through all the complexities.
24: Sure.
23: OpenAI agents became, according to Dario Amodei, a fanatically devoted collective, committing cyber attacks together, working together to defeat safeguards, even sacrificing one another for the common good. What makes that particular incident so worrisome?
24: Well, I mean, what you just said sounds pretty worrisome, but let's break it down. What happened here is a bunch of agents were given a goal, which was to do well on a test. The AI agents figured out that a way to do better on that test was to both start communicating amongst themselves, then figuring out how to get more details on the test. Then they realized that a way to get those details on the test would be to break out of OpenAI and break in to another company, Hugging Face. And they persuaded one another not only to do that, but they also shared expertise and intelligence with themselves to make themselves effective at it. And indeed, they hacked their way out of the company and into another. That's a scary scenario. And it's something that people had only theorized that might happen in the past. And now we saw it in reality.
23: And I want to talk through your proposal. But first, I want to understand the scale of the threat to humanity as you see it. Plenty of people raise potential doomsday scenarios. Can you just talk me through one that keeps you up tonight? What is some way that AI could destroy human life?
24: We're not saying that the threat to the world is here today. We're saying we've seen warning shots, and that gives us a window in which we can act. So we have agency here. We have choice about all of this. But to answer your question directly, you know, what worries me, I'll just give you one hypothetical where what would it mean if a bunch of agents became misaligned and just started hacking computers and eventually tried to figure out how to not just hack computers, but take down the internet itself? If that happened, really dangerous things would happen in the world around us. We don't want that to happen, and we need to come up with systems that prevent that happening.
23: I guess we should note taking down the internet at this point in history would be like taking down the world. Power plants, the electric grid, a lot of warfighting capabilities, governments, banks, on and on.
24: Exactly.
23: David Sacks, the president's science advisor, responded to the Anthropic essay by saying, and this is a quote, "If the unreleased models are scary enough that you think you should slow down, I support your decision to be responsible, but stop pretending you need anyone else's permission." Is he right that you're the company, you're one of the key companies, you can just slow down if you want to slow down?
24: And we have multiple times in our history slowed down. We do that just as part of our business, as do other companies. The issue we're talking about is there's a collective action problem here. It's okay for individual companies to do this, and absolutely they will. But what do you do about the whole set of companies that are in deep competition with one another and are to some extent racing to build more and more capable systems? How do you get your arms around that problem? And that's some of what our proposal is trying to deal with.
23: Dario Amodei calls for embedded third-party evaluators. Will you explain for the layman what that means?
24: The basic idea here is today we're saying, hey, we've made these investments in making sure our systems are safe. We've made these investments in making sure that they're secure and that they're not able to break out. But we don't have a third party that can validate what we're saying.
23: This could be like the government, the Food and Drug Administration, for example.
24: It could be. It could also just be industry. It could be private sector that is sort of employed by third parties and then validated. There are many, many different ways to do this. And all kinds of industries have come up with their own solutions here.
23: What happens when the exponentially learning AI agents outsmart even the independent evaluators?
24: Well, I'll just give you an example of maybe a concrete thing that you might find agreement on. We've been talking about these incidents where AI agents have been hacking out of the companies and hacking onto the open internet. Maybe there's a set of security practices that you can put in place that makes it impossible for AI agents to hack their way out of the companies. That seems like the kind of thing that you might get to common agreement on and which everyone would, you know, think is a common sense proposal.
23: The essay also has two other proposals: democratic coordination, democratic countries working together to make things safer. I get that. And then it says global coordination. And that is the part where I think President Trump or a lot of people would say that's impossible. China's going to do what it's going to do. They may have their own concerns, but they're going to rush ahead if we don't rush ahead. How would you answer that?
24: I'd say that there are two things to concentrate on here. One, we want to ensure that the US maintains its lead in this technology. Everything we're suggesting here is to allow industry to move ahead with confidence about the safety and security of what it's doing while maintaining our lead with China, including by not exporting powerful computer chips to them to speed up their own industry. So obviously we need to maintain that. Secondly, no one has an interest in accidentally killing the world or ending up in a spiral that leads to the immiseration of life on this planet. In the Cold War, despite the immense differences between Russia and the United States, they found ways to talk to one another about nuclear weapons to avoid spirals that would have been cataclysmic to the planet. The same can be done here.
23: Jack Clark, it's a pleasure talking with you. Thank you so much.
24: Thank you.
23: We'll mention that Anthropic is a financial supporter of NPR.

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1: In Turkey, gold is gifted throughout major milestones. 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
5: Live from NPR News in Washington, I'm Dave Mattingly. President Trump is rejecting calls from several top tech executives to slow the advancement of artificial intelligence until more safeguards are put in place. Writing on Truth Social, the president describes the concerns about AI models potentially going rogue as a hoax. The CEOs of Anthropic and OpenAI are among those who've spoken out this week. Donald Trump Jr. and his wife Bettina are confirming a report that a Russian businessman with ties to Russian President Vladimir Putin financed lavish celebrations tied to their wedding back in May. NPR's Charles Maines has more from Moscow.
6: Russian businessman Umar Kremlyov and Donald Trump Jr. got to know each other through mutual interests in hunting and Kremlyov's work as the head of the International Boxing Association. How that turned into Kremlyov funding lavish parties tied to Trump Jr.'s wedding in the Bahamas is less clear. The arrangement was first reported by ProPublica. Kremlyov is under sanctions by Ukraine over his ties to Russian President Vladimir Putin. The White House said President Trump, who did not attend the wedding celebrations, had no knowledge of Kremlyov. But in a statement, Trump Jr. and his now wife, Bettina Trump, confirmed Kremlyov sponsored some post-wedding events, calling it an extraordinarily generous gift from a dear friend. Charles Maines, NPR News, Moscow.
5: This is NPR News from Washington. Later today, the Senate is expected to take a key procedural vote on legislation designed to establish the first regulations on cryptocurrency in the U.S. Critics of the 600-plus page bill say it doesn't go far enough to put in safeguards. A version of that bill cleared the House last year. Rail traffic in the Netherlands is being disrupted today by what authorities are describing as suspected acts of sabotage. As Terry Schultz reports, materials including pipes were discovered attached to the tracks in multiple locations.
7: The company managing Dutch Railways says it believes there's been a, quote, deliberate disruption of train traffic by human action, as it seeks to locate all the areas where material has been fastened to the tracks. In one location, ProRail says, a train hit the debris, but no one was injured, and the railway's detection system stopped other trains before impact. Local media images show police carrying pipes between 5 and 7 feet long away from train tracks. It's not known when rail traffic will be able to return to normal, as a police and intelligence service investigation is underway. Europe has been on high alert for sabotage attacks due to its support for Ukraine in its war against Russia. For NPR News, I'm Terry Schultz in Brussels.
5: The price of diesel in the U.S. hit another record high overnight. AAA says diesel is now averaging $6.27 a gallon. That price has jumped more than 80 cents in the last month. I'm Dave Mattingly in Washington.
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7: It's Morning Edition from NPR News. I'm Leila Fadel in Washington, D.C.
12: And I'm A. Martinez in Los Angeles, California. An important interest rate for the economy is at its highest level in 3 years. The 10-year Treasury yield is hovering around 5% this morning. It hit that number briefly on Monday and went even higher overnight. Now, this is all a sign that investors are worried about inflation. The Federal Reserve is due to announce its latest short-term interest rate decision tomorrow. Let's talk through this with Stacey Vanek Smith. She's a reporter for Bloomberg Businessweek and hosts the podcast Everybody's Business. Stacey, 5%. Why does that matter? Why does that number matter so much? It sounds like such a scary number now.
13: It does sound scary. It's more symbolic than anything else. We're not past a point of no return or anything like that. But if you just think of a bond as a loan, like a loan we give the government, 5% would be the interest on that loan. They call it the yield, but it's essentially interest. So 5% means the government's now paying 5% on the loans. When we loan the government money, it has to pay us 5%. So it's getting expensive, and we're already in a lot of debt, $40 trillion. So that is the concern, that our debt, that the interest that the government is having to pay on its debt is growing.
12: So what does this mean about how companies and just people, what can they do and not do because this number's at 5%?
13: That is an excellent question. Basically, it just means that us borrowing money is also getting more expensive because, you know, our mortgage loans, car loans, home loans, business loans, those all eventually get packaged up, chopped up, and sold to investors too. You might remember mortgage-backed securities from the financial crisis. So when the price of one loan goes up, that would be bonds, treasuries, it pushes up everything else. So it just means us borrowing money is also more expensive. And so that can impact, you know, whether or not we go to school, expand our business, all kinds of things.
12: So say you're someone that's, an older homeowner who wants to move to another house, but you're locked into a pretty low interest rate right now. Does that discourage you from looking around for a new house?
13: Oh, yeah. I mean, the housing market is really, you know, it's just been hammered. Those are often the biggest loans people take out, the biggest asset people have. And, you know, that just means you can buy buy a lot less house. It also means if you have a low mortgage, you might feel kind of trapped. You don't want to move. You don't want to. I think mortgage rates are around 7% now. If you have 2-3% mortgage rate, you're not going to want to swap that out.
12: And then that means like a young homeowner or a potential young homeowner can't move into a house because all of a sudden things get too expensive and the socks of housing markets just doesn't open up.
13: Yeah, that's exactly right. You either can't afford a house or you have to wait a lot longer to own a house. I think the average age of a homeowner now, first-time homeowner, is 40. So it starts getting older. You start being able to afford a smaller place. So it's really, really hard on that market and on all the markets, honestly.
12: So we've been a bit of a bummer here, Stacey, about this higher bond yield.
13: I'm sorry.
12: any benefits at all to higher bond yields?
13: There are. If you are buying bonds, if you are an investor, it's such a safe investment. The real appeal of buying a government bond, it's considered the safest investment in the world. Usually for that reason, you got almost no return on your investment. So, you know, if you invested money in the government, you barely got anything back, but you knew it was safe. Now you get a pretty good return on that investment. So if you were an investor buying government bonds, you're doing okay.
12: Stacey Vanek Smith is a reporter for Bloomberg's Business Week and hosts the podcast Everybody's Business. Stacey, thanks.
13: Thanks, A.
7: A group of ranchers and business owners in West Texas is suing the federal government over its planned border wall and vehicle barriers. The plaintiffs own property along the U.S.-Mexico border and are opposed to the government's plan to take their private island. Carlos Morales is a reporter in the Big Bend area of Texas, and he joins us now. Good morning.
11: Good morning.
14: So what's the argument in this lawsuit?
11: Yeah, you know, the argument here is basically that, you know, when the federal government first issued, you know, waivers to fast track wall construction and other, you know, border security efforts we're seeing out here in the Big Bend, they did all of that by determining that the region is an area of what they called high illegal entry for undocumented immigrants. Mm-hmm. But the lawsuit here contends that, you know, the numbers don't prove that, and therefore a wall isn't needed. And then the lawsuit points to the government's own data to kind of try to make that point. You know, so according to Customs and Border Protection information, you know, this area known as the Big Bend sector saw fewer than 1.5% of the total apprehensions on the entire Southwest border over the past 5 years. So it's a small number, yet the government is, you know, insisting that 30-foot tall walls are necessary, vehicle barriers are needed to keep out smugglers and people attempting to illegally cross the border. Hmm. And the landowners out here really take issue with that. One, for example, is Joaquin Peña. His family grows alfalfa out in Redford, Texas.
15: Farming is the backbone to our community. And now we're being told that we have to give up land for a threat that doesn't even exist. Yet the real threat is the government taking away land from honest Texans. And that's just not right.
11: So the lawsuit here, Layla, just says that, you know, the government's reasoning for its border plans is incomplete and defective. Those are the words they used in the lawsuit. And the defendants here, Customs and Border Protection, Department of Homeland Security, and the heads of both of those agencies. And I should add that, you know, I did reach out to both agencies for comment on the lawsuit, but haven't heard back.
14: Now, we heard from one landowner there. Tell us a little bit more about the rest of them.
11: Yeah, you know, these landowners out here, I think, you know, really do represent a broad and bipartisan group that are standing up to fight the federal government, opposing walls, opposing, you know, vehicle barriers, really in opposition to any kind of border security infrastructure out here in the rugged and rural Big Bend. Laura Allen's family, they raise sheep and goats, and here's what she had to say.
16: As a two-time Trump voter, you know, the border's secure. Thank you, President Trump. You've secured the border. But now let it go.
11: So ultimately here, this lawsuit is looking for an injunction to stop border construction in West Texas and to do all of that on both, you know, the public land, you know, the cherished Big Bend Ranch State Park, Big Bend National Park, but also, again, on the private land as well, too.
14: Now, there have been a lot of lawsuits over the years to try and stop border wall construction, but they've ultimately failed. What makes this any different?
11: Yeah, it's a fair question. Conserve Big Bend, in the group that filed this lawsuit, you know, they say this is all different because this lawsuit and the argument it's making is unique to the Big Bend from its history, geography, and again, to those low level of illegal crossings that happen out here.
14: Carlos Morales is a reporter in West Texas. Carlos, thanks.
11: Yeah, of course.

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1: And you're on with 89.9 KCRW. I'm Danielle Chiriguayo. The Catalina Island Conservancy has officially started its controversial plan to kill roughly 200 invasive mule deer in order to thin out the population. Professional hunters will shoot the deer over the next few weeks, and this all kickstarts a larger effort to completely eliminate the mule deer population on Catalina over the next 4 to 5 years. The Conservancy says the deer destroy native vegetation found only on Catalina Island and that reducing their population will help preserve the island's natural ecosystem. But local leaders and residents have long opposed the plan. L.A. County Supervisor Janice Hahn told KCAL that there will now be a higher fire risk without the deer on the island.
2: Some deer on the island is manageable. If you have no deer grazing anywhere on Catalina, that fuel load are at risk of catching fire.
1: Some of the meat from the killed deer will be harvested and donated to feed endangered condors, bald eagles, and foxes. And the 78th annual Emmy Awards were last night at LA's Peacock Theater, with Law & Order star Mariska Hargitay hosting. Apple TV drama Widow's Bay made history with 14 wins, including Best Comedy Series. And actress Jean Sart also made history with a 5th consecutive win for her role in the comedy Hacks. And that makes her the only actor, male or female, to ever win Best Actor for each season of a show's run. This is KCRW News.
3: Good morning. It's Novena Carmel. Excited to be back on Morning Becomes Eclectic with you today, sharing some throwbacks and favorite new tracks from folks like FKJ, Shy Girl, Cage the Elephant, and Yukimi. Also got some tickets to a sold-out stadium show from a Grammy Award-winning guitar virtuoso who transformed traditional bluegrass into an arena-filling, genre-bending phenomenon. Morning Becomes Eclectic starts at 9 on KCRW.
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0: It's Morning Edition from NPR News. I'm Leila Fadel.
4: And I'm A. Martinez. Students in Florida are reading watered-down versions of some science textbooks. Authors blew the whistle in 2024, saying the state pushed back on facts about human-caused climate change. Jessica Mazaros of member station WUSF and the Hechinger Report uncovered emails showing the state's demands.
5: Climate change was swapped for changes in the environment in the Florida version of McGraw-Hill's marine science book. The word polluting vanished from in front of coal-burning power plants in an environmental science text by publisher Cengage that's only available in Florida. And detailed facts were crossed out in both books, like how a World Health Organization study shows climate change is killing at least 150,000 people per year. Or how college students helped their school buy renewable electricity. Ken Miller has authored one of the nation's most popular biology textbooks for nearly 30 years. But 2 years ago, he says something shifted.
6: The Florida Department of Education was pressuring publishers to reduce or eliminate coverage of climate change as a condition for getting on the approved list.
5: Being on that list is required to sell textbooks to public schools in Florida. State education officials asked Miller's publisher, Savas Learning Company, to strike the words caused by human activity when his text referred to climate change. Textbook publishers Cengage and McGraw-Hill both say it's typical to make different versions for states while maintaining the integrity of the content. Miller says he couldn't fight his editors or publisher on the Florida changes.
6: We don't want our books to be affected by political considerations one way or another. What we care about is what's going on in science.
5: The books still cover the topic of climate change, but they minimize the usage of the term and what causes it. The Florida Department of Education said in a statement that review of instructional materials is guided by state law. Florida's Republican legislature decided 2 years ago to strike the term climate change from state statutes. The law did not require adjustments to climate change education, but just 2 months after Governor Ron DeSantis signed the bill, the education department started to make requests for textbook edits.
7: Now, we can't teach the kids about climate change.
5: This Central Florida middle school science teacher asked to remain anonymous and to change his voice. He's afraid of retaliation from parents, his school board, and the state.
7: We're in a state that is arguably the most affected by climate change and will continue to be, and DeSantis is just pretending like it doesn't exist.
5: A high school English teacher from the Tampa Bay region also asked to speak anonymously because school leadership told her not to speak on controversial topics.
8: There is this culture of self-censorship that I've seen developing over the past few years I've been teaching, where we're trying to predict what is going to be a problem.
5: Now, Florida is quietly updating its science standards for the first time in nearly 20 years. They still include climate change for now, so some fear climate education could take another hit. Texas has also rejected textbooks because they focus on human causes or suggest policy fixes to combat climate change. But then you have other states, like California, New Jersey, and Hawaii, which want more climate content in classrooms. What may be emerging is a two-tiered system where what students learn about climate change depends on what side of a state line they live on. For NPR News, I'm Jessica Mazaros in Tampa.
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9: 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The Britpop band Pulp released their first new album in a quarter century last year. 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
2: Coming up just ahead right here on 89.9 KCRW, what the president's latest loss at the U.S. Supreme Court means for our midterm elections. Yesterday, the High Court rejected the president's push to restrict mail-in voting, mail-in ballots. All of that and the rest of your day's news is coming up.
3: Good morning. This is the California Report. I'm Alex Hall. Voting in November's midterm election will begin in less than 3 weeks, and a handful of California districts are at the center of the fight for control of Congress. That includes the 48th House District in Riverside and San Diego counties. KQED Politics correspondent Guy Marzorati has been reporting in the district, and he joins us this morning from San Diego. Hey, Guy.
4: Hey, good morning.
3: So why are Democrats and Republicans focusing so much on this district?
4: Well, really, because this is one of the last purple congressional districts we have in California. It's one of only three districts in the state that was rated competitive by the Nonpartisan Political Report. So it will go a long way into kind of deciding the balance of power in Congress. And this 48th district specifically, this map, which was created by voters under Prop 50 last year to help Democrats, this thing is just a piece of gerrymandering art. I mean, it makes no sense on paper. It runs from here in North County, San Diego, up to Riverside. It goes out to Palm Springs, back down to the desert. But the goal was really just to make the district more favorable to Democrats, and that happened. We saw the incumbent Republican Daryl Issa decide he just didn't want to run here.
3: And who are the candidates running in the district?
4: Yeah, so with Issa out, we have on the Democratic side, Marnie Von Wilpert. She's the San Diego City Council member. On the Republican side, Jim Desmond. He's a San Diego County Supervisor. And about half the voters in this congressional district are already represented by Desmond on the Board of Supervisors. So I think that's clearly an advantage for him in this election, just that familiarity. And I saw it at this Fiestas Patrias Mexican Independence Day celebration over the weekend in Vista. Desmond's office helped put on the event, and some of his supporters were there as well. I talked with the mayor of Vista, John Franklin, who's supporting Desmond for Congress.
5: We think of him as a common sense leader. He's been very responsive. He's focused on affordability issues.
4: And there were other Vista residents I talked to at the event. They mentioned Desmond's office giving out free baby formula, free car seats. So you can see this in Desmond's ads, too. He's kind of leaning into this message of nonpartisan service.
3: Yeah, and going back to Von Wilpert, what's the case that she's making to voters?
4: You know, I think Von Wilpert is hoping the election is going to hinge more on national issues, more on President Trump. Trump has endorsed Desmond, and Desmond will be running as a Republican in this race. This is not a supervisor election, which is nonpartisan. Immigration enforcement, ICE, I think definitely issues to watch here as a motivator for Democrats, because it's interesting, that same Fiestas Patrias event I mentioned that Desmond's office helped sponsor, organizers told me they almost canceled the event last year because of fears over ICE raids. And there have been debates over ICE training facilities at the county level in San Diego, locally in Escondido. So it's on the mind of voters, including Suppression Araya. She's a freshman at Cal State San Marcos who just registered to vote for the first time yesterday. And I caught up with her, and honestly, like many Democrats I talked to this week, she singled out immigration and Trump's enforcement as her top issue.
6: I think that the way that he's handling situation is like inhumane.
4: I think it's no surprise Von Wilpert has really made standing up to ICE one of her top priorities.
3: And, you know, I know that this district is pretty sprawling. How are the candidates getting their messages out?
4: Yeah, that's a great question. I mean, Riverside, San Diego, Palm Springs, you have three different

0: different TV markets in the same district. So if a campaign is running a broadcast TV ad, it's not even going to reach all of the voters in the district. So how they get the message out will be interesting. We saw last week some outside spending reported on mailers against Von Wilpert. What was interesting about that is the New York Times reported that it was part of this bankrolling effort by Trump's super PAC, MAGA Inc. So maybe there's involvement there. Democratic groups will surely get involved. I think the question is, voters in this district have a history recently of ticket splitting, by which I mean they've supported Republicans at the local level and at the state level and Democrats for president. We'll see which way they go for Congress.
1: That was KQED politics correspondent Guy Marzorati. Guy, thanks for your reporting.
0: Thanks, Alex.
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1: Santa Clara County officials are urging ICE to give up on constructing a new facility in Gilroy. That's after a federal judge last week issued an injunction ordering ICE to stop construction on the new holding facility while a legal fight over the project is settled in court. County Council Tony Lopresti says the federal government should have consulted with the state or county before it spent millions on a project that could have negative impacts on the local environment and communities.
3: They should walk away from this project now, cut their losses, and understand that they, made bad decisions to try to put this project where it doesn't belong.
1: In a statement, the Department of Homeland Security said it's building more facilities around the country after receiving federal funding to expand its staffing by 120%. President Donald Trump is expanding the Interior Department's authority over energy projects under the Defense Production Act. The executive order could affect the Central Coast, where the administration has already invoked the federal law to support a pipeline restart off the Santa Barbara coast. KCBX's Gabriela Fernandez has more.
4: The Defense Production Act allows the federal government to prioritize contracts and resources considered necessary for national defense. The new order gives that authority to both the Interior and Energy Secretaries when it involves energy production and distribution. Linda Kropp is with the Environmental Defense Center, or the EDC. She says the amended order could give other federal agencies another way to intervene in disputes involving Sable Offshore's Santa Ynez pipeline system.
5: Sable doesn't have any military defense contracts or requests for services. At the time the order was issued, it wasn't even producing anything, so there was nothing to prioritize.
4: Kropp says that's why the EDC is supporting California's legal challenge against the administration's use of the federal law earlier this year. Meanwhile, the order does not mention Sable or authorize a specific project. It also does not directly approve permits or override state law.
1: That was KCBX's Gabriela Fernandez. And that's the California Report for Tuesday, September 15th. We're a production of KQED News. I'm Alex Hall. Thanks for listening and have a great day.
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8: Good morning. The Supreme Court rejected President Trump's mail voting restrictions for this year's midterms. Under the ruling, the Postal Service is expected to continue delivering ballots. It's Morning Edition from NPR News. The Kennedy Center says it could close as soon as today. Emmy Martinez.
9: And I'm Leila Fadel. It argues Trump is the only person who can turn things around, and he should get his name on the building. The board meets later today. Also, Saudi Arabia is under pressure from two wars, limiting its ability to export oil. Its allies haven't stepped in yet to help. It's Tuesday, September 15th. On this day in 1978, Muhammad Ali faced off in a rematch against Leon Spinks. This time, Ali won, the first person to win the heavyweight title three times. The news is next.
10: Live from NPR News in Washington, I'm Korva Coleman. Stocks opened lower this morning as investors await a decision from the Federal Reserve tomorrow on interest rates. NPR's Scott Horsley reports the Dow Jones Industrial Average slipped about 340 points in early trading.
11: The Federal Reserve is widely expected to raise its benchmark interest rate by a quarter percentage point tomorrow. Fed Chairman Kevin Warr says after years of elevated inflation, he and his colleagues are determined to bring prices under control. The U.S. war with Iran has been pushing energy prices higher, and oil shipments from the Middle East now have another challenge as Iran-backed Houthi rebels have control of another key choke point on the Red Sea. The Houthis say Saudi Arabia launched airstrikes in the area on Monday. Retail gasoline prices in the U.S. rose to $4.32 a gallon overnight, while diesel prices pushed further into record territory, averaging $6.26 a gallon. Scott Horsley, NPR News, Washington.
10: Vermont Senator Bernie Sanders will be at a rally in Washington today with President Trump's former advisor, Stephen Bannon. They're demanding restraints on the rapid growth of artificial intelligence. This comes after similar calls from AI industry leaders who warn that humanity could be in peril. But President Trump has downplayed the risks of AI, saying the U.S. needs to keep its dominance over China. Trump will welcome Chinese President Xi to the White House this month. Senator Sanders says the two leaders should follow the path of a former U.S. and Russian leader.
12: The goal right now is Trump sits down with President Xi of China to see if they can do what Gorbachev and Reagan did in the 80s and negotiate some kind of treaty banning the growth of superintelligence.
10: He spoke to NPR's Morning Edition. Canadian Prime Minister Mark Carney is speaking to a special investment summit this morning in Toronto. He's called scores of business leaders together to encourage them to invest up to $1 trillion in Canada. This follows a growing trade war with the United States. Later today, Carney will head for Europe with a similar goal. Dan Karpinchuk reports from Toronto.
13: As Carney moves to lessen Canada's dependence on the United States, he's already diversified international relationships, reaching trade and defense agreements with dozens of countries, some of them in Europe. On the weekend, he made it clear that he's not seeking membership in the European Union, but does want deeper trade, defense, and strategic ties on top of what has already been achieved. Also on the agenda will likely be talks about pacts that include critical minerals, Arctic security, digital commerce, and AI. Carney will attend the annual State of the European Union address this week and has been invited to speak to the 27-member European Parliament in Strasbourg, France, on Thursday. For NPR News, I'm Dan Karpinchuk in Toronto.
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7: You're on with 89.9 KCRW. I'm Danielle Chiriguaya. The Trump administration is proposing excluding undocumented immigrants from the 2030 census count. And experts say that could have major consequences for congressional representation and population counts. Cap Radio's Gerardo Zavala has more on how it could hurt the state's immigrant communities and the programs they rely on.
14: The proposal echoes the first Trump administration's attempt to add a citizenship question to the 2020 census, an effort that was blocked by the courts. Matt Barreto with UCLA's Voting Rights Project worked on research used in that legal fight, which found the question could lead to a significant undercount of Latinos and immigrants. But Barreto says some immigrant households still left people off their census forms even without the question.
15: They didn't want to put down a name of someone who may not have status. Had the citizenship question been on there, it would have been massively worse. California would have lost at least two, if not three, congressional districts. back in 2020, and more federal funding.
14: Eric McGee with the Public Policy Institute of California says the administration's proposed changes would have a disproportionate impact on California because it has the largest immigrant population in the country.
16: There's other states like Texas and Florida that also have large immigrant populations. But what makes those states different is that they have migration from other states coming into their states as well. We don't have that. We're losing people to other states.
14: McGee says excluding undocumented immigrants on top of this could lead the state to losing more congressional seats in 2030. The state lost a seat for the first time ever in 2020.
7: That was Cap Radio's Gerardo Zavala. The Trump administration also wants to expand the federal government's power to deny visas and green cards to immigrants who use public benefits. California, now in response, is joining more than 20 states in a lawsuit to block that rule change. In the lawsuit, State Attorney General Rob Bonta says the administration is exceeding its statutory authority.
17: This is a cruel policy designed to force immigrant families to forego health care and food assistance programs out of fear that using them could jeopardize their immigration status.
7: The Trump administration argues that changing the rule will ensure immigrants are self-sufficient and don't rely on government assistance programs. The change is set to take effect on Friday. Governor Gavin Newsom says he will not run for president in 2028 if former Vice President Kamala Harris decides that she will run. Newsom told CNN's Jake Tapper yesterday that he's yielding to whether Harris chooses to run or not. Newsom appeared to acknowledge that he wants to avoid a messy fight for supporters since his base overlaps with Harris, but both have said that they are considering presidential bids in 28, but neither has confirmed. On a Tuesday, you are listening to KCRW News. 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Investing in securities involves the risk of loss. It's 7:08.
18: This is Morning Edition from NPR News. I'm Amy Martinez in Culver City, California.
9: And I'm Leila Fadel in Washington, D.C. Good morning. The Supreme Court has rejected President Trump's push for new mail-in voting restrictions before the midterms. This new ruling brings some closure to a legal fight that was threatening to disrupt voting by mail, voting that has already started in several states. In a social media post, Trump called the court's decision a, quote, big loss for Republicans, even though voters who cast ballots by mail span the political spectrum. NPR's Hansi Lo Wang has been tracking the court action and joins us now. Good morning, Hansi.
19: Good morning, Leila.
9: So what does this new Supreme Court ruling say?
19: This ruling helps solidify the rules of mail-in voting for the midterm general election. You know, last month there was an earlier Supreme Court ruling that was about a procedural question. But now we have some finality because this new ruling basically says a plan the U.S. Postal Service came up with to respond to an executive order by President Trump is still blocked. That plan included new mail-in ballot requirements that states would have had to follow in order to get their ballots delivered by USPS, but a federal judge in Boston found those requirements are likely illegal because USPS has no authority to impose them on states. And this new Supreme Court order rejects the Trump administration's request to pause the judge's ruling. And I should note, USPS is a financial supporter of NPR.
9: So the upshot for voters is that the status quo continues for mail-in voting?
19: That's right. This ruling means the Postal Service is expected to keep delivering ballots as usual. Voting by mail has already begun in some states like Alabama, North Carolina, and Wisconsin, and more states are set to use USPS to mail out their ballots as planned.
9: Do we have a sense of how the justices voted individually on this ruling?
19: There was a dissenting opinion from two conservative justices, Samuel Alito and Clarence Thomas. But conservative Justice Brett Kavanaugh joined the court's majority in this ruling. And although Kavanaugh voted to keep the USPS plan blocked, he wrote that he believes there's, quote, at least a fair prospect that USPS does have legal authority to carry out this plan. But Kavanaugh says the Postal Service just doesn't have enough time to do that for the midterms without violating federal law.
9: To Justice Kavanaugh's point, was it even possible for election officials and USPS to make these changes to mail-in voting for the midterms?
19: You know, that has been a big question looming over this legal fight. And for months, many legal experts and election experts have said it is too late to put in place these new mail-in ballot requirements. They said it was too late when President Trump put out this executive order back in March. And they said it was certainly too late when USPS finally put out its plan last month, just over a week before the first mail-in ballots for the general election went out. And on top of that, there was a whistleblower report we've talked about, and it claimed that the online system election officials would have needed to use to follow these new ballot requirements has not been properly tested and was set up in a way that could have led to many eligible voters not getting their ballots in time or at all. And it's still not clear if that online system would have been ready to be used if the Supreme Court had ruled in the administration's favor. So there was a real risk of major disruptions and potentially even disabled voters and voters in places without polling sites losing the ability to exercise their right to vote. But again, that is not happening right now because this USPS plan is blocked for the midterms.
9: Is there another takeaway for mail-in voters?
19: Well, there's been a lot of headlines coming out of this legal fight, but the bottom line now is mail-in voting is still available to all eligible voters. USPS is expected to continue delivering ballots as usual. And if you're eligible to vote by mail in your state, your ballot may be on its way to you very soon, if not already. And if you need to request a ballot, it's a good time to check your state's deadline for getting in those requests. And as always, election officials recommend returning your completed ballot as soon as possible.
9: That's NPR's Hanzi Lo Wang. Hanzi, thank you.
19: You're welcome, Layla.
20: For more about what this ruling means, we've called back David Becker. He is the founder and executive director of the Center for Election Innovation and Research. It's a nonprofit, nonpartisan organization that focuses on election administration. David, so what have you heard from officials who are running elections? What's their reaction to this ruling?
21: Election officials feel a sense of relief across the political spectrum, across the country. I've talked to many of them just in the hours since this decision came down. And while many of us were expecting the Supreme Court would reach this conclusion, there was absolutely no way to implement these rules in time. Even the Postal Service had promised they would have aspects of their rules, including this portal through which the states would send lists to the Postal Service, ready by last week. It apparently still is not ready. It is still not available to states, even if they wanted to use it. So while we expected it, it was still a sense of relief that the states could continue on with their work. They are very busy right now preparing all aspects of the for the election, as we're only now today 49 days before the election, and many of them are preparing mail ballots to send out.
20: 49 days away. You just heard Hanzi Lo Wang, a reporter, talk about how if you get a mail-in ballot, return it ASAP. Is that still good advice?
21: Yes, that's very good advice. Mail balloting will be available to voters who, just like it has been in past recent elections, about three-fourths of the states offer mail balloting without any kind of excuse. They can use it pretty freely. If you choose to vote that way, you should request your ballot early. You should track your ballot. Most states and counties have ballot tracking apps that you can track it on, and vote it and return it as quickly as possible. And if possible, return it in person. Many states have drop boxes or drop-off locations where you can deliver your mail ballot directly to the election officials without putting it in the mail. And of course, there are other options available for voters as well. 47 states offer some kind of early in-person voting. That's how I personally choose to vote. Mm-hmm. It's a really another very convenient option for people who want to vote.
20: Now, the president has argued that restricting mail-in voting was necessary to prevent fraud, even though he used a mail-in ballot in the August Florida primary and also in a special election just this past March, so twice this year. But remind us of the data on voting fraud.
21: Yeah, that's right. He's voted twice by mail already this year. Presumably, he'll vote a third time by mail. And the first time, he was actually physically in Palm Beach County. He could have gone to an early voting site, but he chose to vote by mail. So he clearly thinks it's secure enough for his very important ballot. The data on voter fraud is that it happens extremely rarely. I'm a former voting section attorney at the Department of Justice, and it's one of the, frankly, most foolish crimes someone can commit. You will get caught. It's very easy to find people who commit voter fraud. Even places like the Conservative Heritage Foundation have looked for voter fraud for nearly 50 years and compiled all of the evidence they can possibly find. And they found about 1,000 possible cases out of billions of ballots that have been cast over the course of the last 50 years or so. It's very rare when it happens. Election officials catch it and they investigate it and prosecute it. And mail voting is just as secure as other methods of voting. It gets verified twice, both when the ballot goes out to the voter and when the ballot comes back in through either signature verification or some kind of ID comparison.
20: David, why do you think that evidence isn't enough for the people that argue against it?
21: Gosh, I don't know. Hey, I mean, it's really hard to figure out why we've seen so much disinformation around election fraud and voter fraud, when the reality right now is that our elections are more secure than they've ever been in American history, thanks to the public servants, the election officials around our country who run them, both Republicans and Democrats. We have paper ballots in every state except Louisiana, which means those paper ballots can be recounted and audited to confirm the machines work. Our voter lists are more accurate than they have ever been. So we've got this really secure system that we've developed over our 250 years. And yet it seems like particularly those candidates who lose elections have now embraced this conspiracy theory about our elections and have found some value in that, in telling their own supporters, their own voters, that I didn't really lose, the election was stolen from me, when of course that's not true.
20: So what other steps is the Trump administration taking right now around midterm voting that maybe you and other election officials are kind of keeping an eye on?
21: All of the steps the administration has embraced over the course of the last nearly 20 months have largely failed. The president signed two executive orders. Both have been blocked. The DOJ has tried to sue states to seize voter data. They've lost. And so what we're seeing now is the administration really focusing on just a wave of disinformation aimed at election officials, perhaps preparing for an election that they might lose. And I think this is largely failing again. If you look back at the primaries, look how well they've been going. Large turnout, very few controversies, very few problems. I expect we're going to see very high turnout and a very smooth election in November.
20: David Becker is the founder and executive director of the Center for Election Innovation and Research. David, thanks.
21: Thanks.
9: The Trump administration is repealing limits on greenhouse gas emissions from coal and natural gas power plants. Power plants are the second largest source of planet-heating carbon dioxide in the U.S. The Biden administration had finalized rules limiting climate pollution from plants that use fossil fuels. NPR's Julia Simon reports on the reversal.
0: On Monday afternoon, EPA Administrator Lee Zeldin took the stage in Houston at the G20 Energy Abundance Ministerial Summit. Standing in front of a sign with pictures of oil pump jacks, he was there to talk about power plants.
2: Today we are cutting the red tape to deliver the largest power sector deregulatory action ever.
0: He said the EPA is getting rid of Biden-era rules for power plants. Those rules would have required coal and new natural gas plants to install pollution control equipment. That would have significantly reduced carbon dioxide emissions starting in the 2030s. And Zeldin says the EPA will rescind the remaining greenhouse gas emission standards for power plants.
2: All of them.
0: Zeldin says the actions will save American businesses and families billions of dollars, and he wants the U.S. to use more coal and more natural gas, which he calls affordable. But according to an analysis by financial services firm Lazard, electricity from large-scale solar and wind is actually more affordable than power from both coal and natural gas plants. And Gudrun Thompson, senior attorney at the Southern Environmental Law Center, says the EPA proposal also has public health costs. She says it would increase harmful pollutants
22: like ground-level ozone or smog.
0: And while the EPA said in its announcement that, quote, greenhouse gas emissions from power plants have no material impact on climate change, energy and climate experts tell NPR that is false. Michael Girard, an environmental law professor at Columbia University, says the U.S. should be reducing climate pollution, not allowing more emissions.
23: 2026 is shaping up to be the warmest year in recorded history, and we ain't seen nothing yet.
0: Girard says environmental groups will likely challenge this in court. Julia Simon, NPR News.
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24: And this is 89.9 KCRW. I'm Danielle Chiriguayo. Good morning. More than 30,000 rideshare drivers in California have signed up to join a union. A year ago, Governor Gavin Newsom signed a law allowing independent contractors who work for ride-hailing apps to collectively bargain for better pay and for benefits. And now, those workers can choose which organization they want to represent them. The California Gig Workers Union is part of SEIU. And President David Green of 721 SEIU told Spectrum News that workers have many issues they want to discuss with Uber and Lyft.
1: These are workers that deal with everything from deactivation to wage theft issues to erratic schedules to harassment on the job.
24: There are more than 300,000 rideshare drivers in California. Meanwhile, drivers say they're also preparing for autonomous vehicles, which experts predict will take over many rideshare jobs in the next 25 years. 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
24: Officials at the John F. Kennedy Center for the Performing Arts say that the institution is on the brink of bankruptcy and that a closure could be imminent. We're going to find out more coming up after 7:30.
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20: It's Morning Edition from NPR News. I'm Amy Martinez.
9: And I'm Leila Faldin. Good morning. Saudi Arabia is under pressure from two wars, challenging how the world's largest oil exporter can move oil out. There is the war the U.S. and Israel started in Iran, which has led to Iranian attacks against Saudi oil and ships. And Saudi Arabia has been fighting a war in Yemen. Houthis there pushed out Saudi-backed fighters from a territory overlooking a major shipping route in the Red Sea. NPR's correspondent in the Gulf, Aya Batraoui, is here with the latest. Good morning, Aya.
5: Good morning, Leila.
9: So how significant is this squeeze on Saudi Arabia?
5: So this is one of the most difficult moments that Saudi Arabia's Crown Prince Mohammed bin Salman has faced since that meteoric rise to power in 2015. That was the same year that his father became king and named him defense minister. And one of his first moves as defense minister was launching this war in Yemen to push the Houthis, who are backed by Iran, out of Yemen's capital, where they had taken power and forced the internationally backed government out. But 11 years later, Leila, you know, the Houthis, who Washington and the Saudis say received weapons and training from Iran, still control the capital, Sana'a. And then last week, they took control of a key port and islands that sit in the Beb and Mandeb crossing. That's a key shipping route in the Red Sea. So Saudi-backed forces were pushed out so quickly that some of them left their armored cars for the Houthis to seize. And the UN says the fighting has displaced tens of thousands of people in Yemen.
9: There was another blow to Saudi energy supplies when its main oil pipeline was attacked. How big of a blow is this attack?
5: So as you mentioned in the beginning, the kingdom is facing chokeholds on its shipping on both sides of the Arabian Peninsula, in the Strait of Hormuz, and now from Houthi attacks in Beb and Mandeb. But then it came under attack from Iran-backed militias in Iraq. Saudi Arabia says drones from Iraq hit its 750-mile-long pipeline on Thursday. Now, this pipeline was rerouting oil from Saudi refineries in the east, where ships can't pass through the Strait of Hormuz. And the Saudis were using that pipeline to move their oil cross-country onto ships through Beb and Mandeb in the Red Sea on the west. This pipeline, though, is now shut down, and satellite images show damage to it. And it could take weeks to fix and take millions of barrels of Saudi oil off the market. Diesel's already at a record high in the U.S., and Brent crude is trading at $107 now.
9: So how are Saudi Arabia and its allies responding to this?
5: So Saudi Arabia said it wouldn't launch drone attacks on Iraq in order to give Iraq, you know, its government a chance to respond and go after militias there. But in Yemen, it is launching deadly airstrikes, including some that Houthis say have killed civilians. The Saudis, meanwhile, say the Houthis are firing at the kingdom's southern regions, wounding civilians. And today there were even missile alerts in Jeddah and Mecca. But the kingdom's allies haven't stepped in to help. Egypt, for example, doesn't want a confrontation with the Houthis. It relies on revenue from the Suez Canal and Red Sea shipping. Last year, we know the Saudis also had a fallout with their once partner in Yemen, the UAE. The Emiratis, Saudis accused the Emiratis of arming Yemeni separatists, and then the Saudis forced the UAE out of Yemen. But what we know is that President Trump has also been clear. He's not going to rush to bomb the Houthis like he did last year when the group was blocking international shipping over the war in Gaza. In fact, Vice President Vance says the U.S. is now talking to the Houthis. And the Houthis tell NPR they're only attacking Saudi ships, not others, in order to pressure Saudi to end its blockade on Houthi areas. So this isn't only a Saudi dilemma, though. We are seeing it rippling through energy markets globally.
6: That's NPR's Aya Batraoui in Dubai. Thank you, Aya.
5: Thanks, Leila.
20: Michael Ratney has been listening along with us. He served as U.S. ambassador to Saudi Arabia during the Biden administration. He's now with the Center for Strategic and International Studies. Ambassador, we just heard from Aya Batraoui that this is one of the most difficult moments for Saudi Arabia in over a decade. What are you hearing?
8: Yeah, I think that's right. It's one of the most frustrating periods, I think, for the Saudis as well. They've invested heavily for decades, really, in a stronger political and strategic partnership with the United States. And they would do it for just this sort of eventuality, a moment when they're under attack, you know, originally from Iran at the beginning of the Iran war, and now from the Houthis against their energy infrastructure and their tankers, and from Iraqi militias against their east-west pipeline. And President Trump seemingly at this point wants to sit on the sidelines. So I think it's irritating, to say the least, truly frustrating for them.
20: In that, as you said, that they have put all that effort into this relationship for a situation like this. Does this mean, do you think, that if the United States doesn't come to their aid somehow, that this will affect their relationship going forward?
8: Yeah, it will affect it in some way. I don't think it'll be abandoned. I think what they'll look for when this is all said and done is greater clarity in the relationship with the United States. What can they expect in this sort of incident? Back in 2019, they were struck by Iran or Iranian-aligned militias against energy infrastructure in the east, and the United States did nothing then. So I think they've spent the last few years hoping they could establish a relationship with the United States where that sort of thing doesn't happen again.
20: Now, the U.S. took military action against the Houthis in Yemen last year. Vice President Vance says the U.S. is in direct talks with the Houthis. What accounts do you think for the change in strategy?
8: So I think President Trump has wanted out of this war almost as soon as it started. And I think he's keen to find a narrative which suggests that the war is tapering off. It's over. It's been accomplished. And so in that sense, the last thing he probably wants is another front to open on the war. Unfortunately, he could walk away from the war, but I'm not sure the war is going to walk away from him. You know, this escalation involving the Houthis in the Red Sea is pretty serious. You figure something like a quarter of global container traffic goes through the Red Sea and the Bab el-Mandeb. It's not just a Saudi issue. It could roil energy markets globally and really affect container traffic globally as well.
20: Now, the U.S. has sold lots of high-end military equipment to the Saudis and actually trained them how to use it. So do you think, Ambassador, there's an argument that they should be able to defend themselves now just by themselves?
8: Yeah, certainly in a perfect world. They've bought armaments from the U.S. They've trained with the U.S. They've worked with the U.S. But, you know, the whole ethos of our cooperation with the Saudis and others is not simply that we sell weapons and then it's up to them. It's a development of a partnership that lasts for decades. So they're with us. If we're in trouble, we're with them. If they're in trouble, that's the whole nature of these partnerships. And that's the effort that CENTCOM has been involved in all this time.
20: Just a few seconds left, Ambassador. What do you make of allies seemingly not wanting to get involved with this?
8: Yeah, I mean, this, the whole Iran war has been something of a morass in that sense, seen as Israel and the United States war, not something that other partners really want to venture into. So this is of a piece with that. And unfortunately, that view comes at a time of really kind of maximum volatility.
20: Michael Ratney served as U.S. ambassador to Saudi Arabia during the Biden administration. Ambassador, thanks.
8: Thank you.
20: This is NPR News.
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11: Nice.
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13: Live from NPR News in Washington, I'm Dave Mattingly. Calls from tech executives to slow the advancement of artificial intelligence until more safeguards are put in place are being dismissed as a hoax by President Trump. The president has said it's vital the U.S. beat China in the race to develop AI. NPR's Emily Fang reports on reaction from Beijing ahead of next week's visit to Washington by Chinese leader Xi Jinping.
14: An editorial in China's state-run newspaper China Daily, an outward-facing publication, said calls to slow down AI were an excuse to, quote, blunt China's AI advance, and that U.S. AI companies like OpenAI and Anthropic, whose CEO has led the calls to slow down AI development, were akin to Dr. Frankenstein. But China has also indicated it's open to AI guidelines with the U.S., which are inclusive of Chinese interests. And the U.S. and China are planning to host an AI safety dialogue in the next weeks, around the time China's top leader Xi Jinping makes his first state visit to Washington since 2015. Emily Fang, NPR News, Washington.
13: President Trump is criticizing the U.S. Supreme Court for blocking his restrictions on mail-in ballots, calling it a bad decision for Republicans ahead of the November midterm elections. The 7-2 ruling clears the way for states to send election ballots to all registered voters. This is NPR News from Washington. The comedy Widow's Bay was the big winner at last night's Emmy Awards in Los Angeles. The Apple TV comedy series took home 14 honors, setting a single-season record. They included Emmys for Best Comedy and Best Actor for Matthew Rhys. The HBO Max medical drama The Pitt won the Emmy for Best Drama. The Pitt's Noah Wiley was named Outstanding Lead Actor in a Drama Series. Emmy and Tony Award-winning costume and fashion designer Bob Mackey has died at the age of 87. As Jeff London reports, Mackey worked with some of the greats in TV and music, including Carol Burnett, Tina Turner, Elton John, and Cher.
15: Carol Burnett and Cher were nothing alike. Burnett was wacky and occasionally glamorous, and Cher sleek, draped in sequins, and she often bared her belly button. But during the 1970s, Bob Mackey designed costumes for both of their variety shows and discovered
16: they had exactly the same measurements, body-wise and height and everything. That was amazing. If we needed a Minnie Mouse costume, I'd say, oh, I've got one of Carol's. It'll fit her perfectly.
15: And the exuberant costume designer said that the two occasionally appeared on each other's shows, and once Burnett dressed as Cher and Cher as Burnett, swapping costumes. For NPR News, I'm Jeff London in New York.
13: I'm Dave Mattingly, NPR News in Washington.
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25: Good morning. It's Novena Carmel. 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Also got some tickets to a sold-out stadium show from a Grammy Award-winning guitar virtuoso who transformed traditional bluegrass into an arena-filling, genre-bending phenomenon. 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
24: 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We're going to talk about the who's who from last night's Emmys and who walked away with the golden statue at TV's Biggest Night. Stay close. 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
20: It's Morning Edition from NPR News. I'm A. Martinez in Culver City, California.
2: And I'm Leila Fadel in Washington, D.C. The board of the Kennedy Center says the arts institution is on the brink of bankruptcy.
20: That's according to documents filed with a federal court on Monday. NPR also obtained a separate memo that the center's administration recently shared with its board, which says the center might be forced to close as soon as today.
2: NPR culture correspondent Anastasia Siulkas is covering this and joins me now. Good morning.
7: Good morning, Leila.
2: So what's changed so suddenly that the center may close today?
7: So NPR obtained that memo that the Kennedy Center administration recently sent the board, and it says that the complex is, quote, unsafe for continued occupancy. The Kennedy Center board, which of course includes President Trump as its chairman, is still very caught up in federal litigation brought by Representative Joyce Beatty of Ohio. She's a Democrat who's an ex officio member of the board, and she wants to stop these efforts to put Trump's name back on the building. Now, the judge in the suit, Christopher Cooper, had already scheduled a status hearing for later this morning, which essentially is a meeting to set more deadlines and court dates. But the board is also scheduled to meet early this afternoon, and late last night they told the judge that the sole item on their agenda today is, quote, the necessary closure of the center.
2: What does the Kennedy Center say about all this?
7: So yesterday, Kennedy Center officials did not respond to my request for comment, but midday yesterday, Beatty's team submitted to the court copies of two proposed board resolutions, including that discussion of what they say is the dangerous condition of the building that warrants an immediate shutdown. Beatty claims that the construction consultants the board brought in have never said any such thing. The second proposed resolution says the Kennedy Center is in such a, quote, precarious financial position that it will not be able to meet payroll or maintenance contracts within weeks.
2: Okay, let's take a step back for a moment. I mean, most of the center staff have either been fired or left, and those who are still around are largely loyal to the president. And most of the Kennedy Center board was handpicked by President Trump. So is this fight about the name on the building what's behind these warnings now?
7: Well, certainly the Kennedy Center's argument is that the financials are collapsing, and they have said repeatedly that President Trump is the only person who can fundraise at such a massive scale and can successfully oversee such an extensive renovation project as they've been proposing. And as such, they're arguing he deserves his name to be on the building. They're also saying that the situation with the physical plant is dire. On September 5th, for example, the center's administration said a portion of the ceiling in the main building's grand foyer collapsed due to rain damage.
2: What's your understanding of the Kennedy Center's financial status?
7: Well, let's put it into a larger context. It's a large legacy not-for-profit institution, and those generally depend on three legs to their financial stool. One is earned revenue, including selling tickets and merch. Two is philanthropic giving, which has fallen off. And three, some amount of government grants. Now, both artists and audiences have fled the Kennedy Center over the past year plus, saying it's too politicized. The live event calendar is a fraction of what it used to be. Donations have dried up. So, yes, it seems like there's a real and dire financial crisis. The question now is how to manage it and if doubling down on adding Trump's name is the way to solve that.
2: That's NPR's Anastasia Siulkas. Thank you.
7: Thanks for having me.
20: For more on the Kennedy Center's possible closure, I'm joined by Greg Werkheiser. He's co-founder of the law firm Cultural Heritage Partners, which represents groups suing the Kennedy Center over planned renovations and its efforts to add President Trump's name to the building. So, Greg, the board makes the argument that the center is actually physically unsafe and that it might run out of money in a few weeks. What do you make of that argument?
17: Well, the board itself makes a remarkable connection in its latest communications. It says the Kennedy Center could face financial collapse. It says President Trump has extraordinary ability to save it, but it suggests that he may not do that without appropriate recognition. Here's the problem. Trump is an outside donor. He's not an outside donor negotiating naming rights. He's voluntarily the chairman and a trustee. If he has extraordinary power to save the Kennedy Center, that doesn't give him more leverage over it to negotiate naming rights. It gives him more responsibility to it.
20: But so why shouldn't the center recognize Trump? If Trump, say, indeed raises enough money to revive the center's finances, why wouldn't or shouldn't he get some recognition by putting his name on the thing?
17: Because Trump isn't just a donor, he's a fiduciary. Hmm. When he became a trustee and chairman, he took on duties to the Kennedy Center, not the other way around. Now, I'm not saying a judge can order him to make fundraising calls, but if the board says his help is essential to the center's survival, withholding that help unless he receives a personal honor raises a serious fiduciary question. The chairman's job is to serve the institution. The institution's job isn't to serve the chairman.
20: What have you been able to find out about how real or concrete the plans are to have the building torn down if it can't add Trump's name to it?
17: Well, certainly there's been an exchange between lawyers behind the scenes with some cloak of confidentiality that we would not prefer. But we have some insights that what they're planning is now constrained mostly to the $250 million set of items that Congress authorized. And that's really why we initially brought our suit, is because we didn't have transparency. The president of the United States threatened to tear the Kennedy Center down to its studs, essentially. And what we wanted and secured from the court was that transparency, to be able to see those plans and to make sure that he wasn't exceeding the mechanical improvements that Congress authorized and getting into the area of aesthetic improvements that impacted the historic nature of the building itself.
20: Greg, I've never been to the Kennedy Center. I've only driven past it when I'm in D.C. What are the chances that in 2 years it'll still be up in its current form?
17: Well, whatever my faith or lack of faith is in the current administration, I have faith in the American people. They have pretty clearly expressed their desire that the Kennedy Center remain both the Kennedy Center in name and in physical form. And of course, you never ask a lawyer how much confidence they have in themselves, because it's usually infinite. So I'm pretty sure that 2.5 years from now, minimally, you'll put on a black tie suit, go to an event at the Kennedy Center and have a wonderful time and remember why you're there, which ultimately is as a memorial to a slain president.
20: All right, if I have to wear a black tie suit, then I'm not going, Greg. I mean, I don't want to have to pack that. Greg Werkheiser represents plaintiffs suing the Kennedy Center over its renovation plans and efforts to add President Trump's name to the building. Greg, thanks.
17: Thank you.

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1: It's 7:42 and you're listening to 89.9 KCRW. I'm Danielle Chiriguayo. California lawmakers want to bring criminal charges against creators of rogue AI systems after top AI executives said their technology poses a threat to human existence. Anthropic CEO Daria Amode is calling for Congress to slow down the pace of the tech, and Bay Area Congressman Ro Khanna is urging his colleagues to pass legislation to make the companies liable if their AI gets out of control. California Governor Gavin Newsom, meanwhile, says he wants a nationwide law to slow down artificial intelligence. He signed several bills last week aimed at creating a path for outside audits of top AI companies and a registry for AI auditors. And speed cameras are going up in Long Beach this week. Half of the cameras are on streets where deadly or severe crashes have occurred most often, and the other are going to school zones or in areas where street racing is a problem. Drivers will be issued warnings for the first 60 days of this program, at which point drivers will be cited if they're going 10 miles or more over the speed limit. Long Beach is part of a state speed camera pilot camera program, and so are the cities of L.A. and Glendale, and they're expected to install speed cameras sometime this fall. This is KCRW News.
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0: It's Morning Edition from NPR News. I'm A. Martinez.
5: And I'm Leila Faldin. The Apple TV comedy horror show Widow's Bay set a record Monday night for the most Emmy wins by a comedy series. There are also wins for The Pitt and Hacks at the 78th Emmy Awards. NPR critic at large Eric Deggans was up late watching and is up early with us now. Good morning, Eric.
6: That's the job. I take the hit so you don't have to.
5: Right? I mean, you have to catch me up because I did not stay up for the Emmy so I could wake up to host this morning. Let's start with that show that dominated the night, Widow's Bay. Was that a surprise?
6: Quite a surprise. I mean, Widow's Bay made Emmy history in a bunch of ways. It won 14 Emmys total. Series star Matthew Rhys won an Emmy as Best Actor in a Drama, and he also won Best Actor in a Limited Series for Netflix's The Beast in Me. That was also a first. Director, executive producer Hiro Murai was the first Asian director to win for work in a comedy series. And this show, which kind of centers on a small fictional New England town that suffers from a centuries-old curse, was a surprise hit that generated all this praise for melding horror, comedy, and drama in an inventive show. And that turned into a juggernaut of wins last night.
5: What else stood out to you?
6: Well, okay, on the drama side, HBO Max's The Pitt won Best Drama Series and Best Actor in a Drama for star Noah Wyle. But even though lots of its actors were nominated in supporting categories, they didn't win, suggesting they might have split the vote. Now, actress Rae Seahorn, an alum of the excellent drama Better Call Saul, finally won an Emmy as star of Apple TV's Pluribus for Best Actress in a Drama. And Stephen Colbert, whose talk show The Late Show got canceled by CBS in May, won Best Variety Series, urging Hollywood to find jobs for his former staff, some of whom served as writers for the Emmys, as he noted.
7: I just want to point out that if you like the comedy tonight, my old writers wrote it tonight.
6: And even though controversy over his cancellation had political undertones, Colbert avoided any politics, anger, or recrimination in his acceptance speech.
5: Did any of the winners talk about politics?
6: Not really. I mean, you know, Alan Cumming, host of The Traitors, urged people to vote when he accepted their award as Best Reality TV Competition Show. But star Sally Field, honored as Best Actress in a Limited Series or TV Movie, she may have spoken the most directly because she shaded Paramount's attempts to buy rival media company Warner Brothers Discovery while speaking on why the arts matter.
8: We're the arts. We matter. Our voices matter. Our diversity, our unique storytelling matters. We can't let those voices be silenced or compromised or merged.
6: Now, there was a sense here that the Emmys were trying really hard to avoid controversy. I mean, they even hired actress Mariska Hargitay to host instead of a comedian.
5: I mean, yeah, I love her, but you wouldn't expect the star of Law & Order SVU to be the host of the Emmys. She kicked things off with a Joan Jett parody. So how'd she do?
6: Well, as you can hear from there, they had some awkward stuff going on there, and the show was awkwardly paced. But her superpower was her willingness to try anything and make fun of herself. There were lots of Law & Order jokes, including a pre-taped SVU spoof with Taylor Swift. But entertaining as she could be, there was a sense that the Emmys felt a little too safe and buttoned up. They even ended the ceremony a few minutes early, which almost never happens.
5: That's NPR Critic at Large, Eric Deggans. Thank you, Eric.
6: Thank you.
5: It's Morning Edition from NPR News. I'm Leila Fadel.
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1: Lots of talk this morning and this past week about artificial intelligence. Just up ahead, we're going to have a talk with U.S. Senator Bernie Sanders, who has plans to introduce a new bill that would ban AI superintelligence. Senator Sanders on the imminent threat, ? That AI provides to humanity, coming up after 8, right here on 89.9 KCRW.
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2: From Marketplace in New York, I'm Kimberly Adams. Later today, we'll get a somewhat obscure piece of data, the National Oilseed Processors Association Crush Report. It's a monthly look at soybean processing, which has mattered quite a bit lately, partly because one of the byproducts of soybeans can be used as fuel. 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
4: Before we dive in, CoBank's Jackie Fatka has a little soybean refresher.
5: It is a little tiny, a pea-sized, hard bean.
4: And that little bean gets crushed or pressed at a plant.
5: Out comes oil and a powdery type of soybean meal.
4: Livestock lunch. The oil is vegetable oil, like the one sitting in your kitchen, but it's also processed into a biofuel.
6: Diesel engines, the first one was invented back in 1870s, and it was designed to run on vegetable oil.
4: Alan Schaefer is with the Engine Technology Forum. These days, what you're getting at the pump is mostly petroleum with a little soybean or corn oil blended in. Schaefer says biofuels can bring down diesel prices by about 4%, which helps a little.
6: And the prices are of such magnitude that that 4% is easily overshadowed.
4: But still, biodiesel is having a moment. The Trump administration is mandating 60% more domestic production in the next couple years. The idea is to support soybean and corn farmers, but it's tricky. Susan Stroud runs a market research firm called Noble Agriculture.
7: On the other side of it, the change in diesel values is really where it hurts.
4: Because regular petroleum diesel is still needed to make a farm operation go round. I'm Caitlin Tan for Marketplace.
2: Let's do the numbers. The Dow Jones Industrial Average is down 502 points. That's about 1%. The S&P 500 is down 0.6%. And the NASDAQ is down 0.9%. A lot of that is because the 10-year Treasury yield is up at 5%.
3: Marketplace Morning Report is supported by Horizon 3, bringing the attacker's perspective to cybersecurity by helping organizations autonomously test, fix, and verify their defenses against AI-powered threats. Horizon3.ai.
2: Who comes to mind when I say the words rich and wealthy? Probably some tech billionaire. But what if I ask you who's the wealthiest person you know? Odds are that's not a Silicon Valley tech mogul or a Wall Street billionaire. It's probably a small business owner. And as it turns out, these folks actually hold the majority of wealth in this country. Professors Eric Zwick and Owen Zidar have written a new book about this. It's called The Everywhere Millionaire, and they both join me now for more. Welcome.
8: Good morning.
9: It's great to be here.
2: Eric, I'll start with you. Help me understand this a bit better. We see headlines almost every day about how wealth is getting more concentrated at the very, very top. And I think that's what we often think about when it comes to how people get rich. What does your book say about how it actually works in America?
8: The real untold story of wealth that we tell in the book is this hidden group of millionaires, Main Street millionaires in America. They're wildly successful private business owners. They operate in industries and places that, you know, we said they fly under the radar, so we call them the stealthy wealthy sometimes. They own an operating company that replaces elementary school carpet floors or makes rubber mats for cars. They distribute toilet paper.
2: Owen, how many of these everywhere millionaires are there in America?
10: We estimate that there are around 3 million everywhere millionaires who are business owners outside of tech and finance who have at least $5 million.
2: And how much wealth do they hold?
10: I think collectively it's around $50 trillion.

0: which is enormous. The Forbes 400 only has about a tenth of that.
1: Eric, who were some of these everywhere millionaires that you talked to for this book?
2: We tell the story in the book of a guy named Dick Portillo, who started a hot dog stand in suburban Chicago and grew it into a behemoth over 40 years. And then we also, you know, meet some car dealers in the book, like this guy named Terry Taylor, who's so secretive that they refer to him as Batman because he refuses to do interviews. Forbes didn't know anything about him. And then they found him a few years ago, and they've listed his net worth at $2 billion every year since.
1: How new is this information, just the ability to kind of quantify things this way? And why did you two feel it was important to frame it this way?
2: Our research in the book and then the academic research that it builds on comes from over a decade of us working initially in the bowels of the Treasury Department with administrative tax data, where we were able to link the population of businesses to people at the top of the income and wealth distribution and sort of ask what is driving the growth of their income and wealth over time. In the 1980s, personal tax rates, so the tax that individuals pay, were much, much higher than the corporate tax rate. But then in 1986, Ronald Reagan, Democrats in Congress, passed a simplifying reform that brought the personal tax rate down a lot, actually below that corporate rate. All of a sudden, it made sense to reorganize your business such that you don't pay tax at the business level.
0: The two key dates in my head are 1986, when this really started taking off, but also 2017, when President Trump passed the biggest business tax cut in U.S. history, the Tax Cuts and Jobs Act.
1: And to put that into the current day context, you know, there was just this big Republican tax and spending law that President Trump signed last year that codified those tax cuts and made them permanent. Is this trend going to continue?
0: One of the notable things about the One Big Beautiful Bill Act that you mentioned is that there are these really controversial Medicaid and SNAP cuts that collectively were about $1 trillion. And what wasn't really talked about was on the other side, there was about $1 trillion of cut in the form of preserving this 20% deduction, as well as continuing to erode the estate tax system. We need tax revenue as a country. And I think one reasonable step is to kind of ask very wealthy business owners to pay something closer to what ordinary salaried workers like us pay.
1: Owen Zidar is a professor of economics and public affairs at Princeton, and Eric Zwick is a professor of economics and finance at the University of Chicago Booth School of Business. Thank you so much.
2: Thank you so much.
0: Thanks. It's great to be back here.
1: In New York, I'm Kimberly Adams with the Marketplace Morning Report. 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
5: Good morning. Artificial intelligence executives are warning about the products they've created and want Congress to act. Senator Bernie Sanders explains why the issue has him teaming up with Steve Bannon. It's Morning Edition from NPR News. A co-founder of the AI company Anthropic is one of those executives who's thinking about doomsday scenarios. I'm Leila Faldin.
6: And I'm A. Martinez. Jack Clark says he's worried about a future where AI agents take down the entire internet. Also, why does it matter that the interest rate on 10-year Treasury bonds hit 5%? And landowners in Texas are suing to stop the Trump administration from seizing their land for a border wall. It's Tuesday, September 15th. On this day in 2008, Lehman Brothers filed for the largest bankruptcy in U.S. history. News is next.
7: Live from NPR News in Washington, I'm Korva Coleman. Saudi Arabia issued missile alert warnings for both southern and northern parts of its country today. This comes as Houthi rebels in neighboring Yemen say the Saudis have launched dozens of airstrikes against them. NPR's Aya Batrawi reports.
8: The Houthis took control of Yemeni coastal areas along a Red Sea shipping corridor and are now fighting Saudi-backed groups for control of Yemen's western governorate of Taiz. The Houthis have also fired at Saudi Arabia, which reports dozens of civilians wounded. The fighting is going both ways, with the Houthis saying Saudi Arabia launched more than 50 airstrikes on Monday in support of Yemeni government forces and allied tribes, and they say more airstrikes killed three people, two of them children, on Tuesday. The United Nations says tens of thousands of people have been displaced by the fighting in Yemen and that aid supplies are critically low. Aya Batrawi, NPR News, Dubai.
7: Rail traffic in the Netherlands has been disrupted today by what authorities describe as sabotage. As Terry Schultz reports, materials, including pipes, were found on the tracks in multiple locations.
9: The company managing Dutch Railways says it believes there's been a, quote, deliberate disruption of train traffic by human action, as it seeks to locate all the areas where material has been fastened to the tracks. In one location, ProRail says, a train hit the debris, but no one was injured, and the railway's detection system stopped other trains before impact. Local media images show police carrying pipes between 5 and 7 feet long away from train tracks. It's not known when rail traffic will be able to return to normal as a police and intelligence service investigation is underway. Europe has been on high alert for sabotage attacks due to its support for Ukraine in its war against Russia. For NPR News, I'm Terry Schultz in Brussels.
7: The U.S. Supreme Court has rejected President Trump's push to restrict mail-in ballots before this year's midterm elections. NPR's Hansi Lo Wang says the decision blocks Trump's order to the Postal Service to come up with a plan.
10: That plan included new mail-in ballot requirements that states would have had to follow in order to get their ballots delivered by USPS. But a federal judge in Boston found those requirements are likely illegal because USPS has no authority to impose them on states. And this new Supreme Court order rejects the Trump administration's request to pause the judge's ruling.
7: NPR's Hansi Lo Wang reporting. The U.S. Postal Service is among NPR's financial supporters. Meanwhile, President Trump is furious over the U.S. Supreme Court's ruling. In a lengthy online post this morning, Trump insulted most of the justices who ruled against the mail-in ballot plan, except for the two who dissented, Justices Clarence Thomas and Samuel Alito. The president also slammed earlier Supreme Court rulings he didn't like. That included blocking his effort to overturn birthright citizenship and his tariffs. 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
4: It's 8:04 on 89.9 KCRW. I'm Danielle Chiriguayo. The Trump administration wants to expand the federal government's power to deny visas and green cards to immigrants who use public benefits. In response, California is joining more than 20 states in a lawsuit to block that rule change. In the lawsuit, State Attorney General Rob Bonta says the administration is exceeding its statutory authority.
11: This is a cruel policy designed to force immigrant families to forego health care and food assistance programs out of fear that using them could jeopardize their immigration status.
4: The Trump administration argues that changing the rule will ensure immigrants are self-sufficient and don't rely on government assistance programs. The change is set to take effect on Friday. Governor Gavin Newsom says he will not run for president in 2028 if former Vice President Kamala Harris decides that she'll run. Newsom told CNN's Jake Tapper yesterday that he's yielding to whether Harris chooses to run or not. Newsom appeared to acknowledge that he wants to avoid a messy fight for supporters since his base overlaps with Harris. More than 30,000 rideshare drivers in California have signed up to join a union. A year ago, Governor Newsom signed a law allowing independent contractors who work for ride-hailing apps to collectively bargain for better pay and benefits, and now those workers can choose which organization they want to represent them. The California Gig Workers Union, for example, is part of SEIU, and President David Green of 721 SEIU told Spectrum News that workers have many issues they want to discuss with Uber and Lyft.
12: These are workers that deal with everything from deactivation to wage theft issues to erratic schedules to harassment on the job.
4: There are more than 300,000 rideshare drivers in California.
13: There's a new statewide public safety app to provide California residents with wildfire updates. It's called Aware CA, and Cal Fire says the app is meant to keep residents in the loop with real-time updates on fires, hazmat incidents, and other emergencies across the state. More than 60 emergency agencies have joined the app so far, and Aware CA is free to download and use. And the Supernatural, Apple TV show Widow's Bay, made history last night at the 78th Annual Emmy Awards. It earned 14 wins, including Best Comedy Series. And actress Jean Smart also made history with a fifth consecutive win for her role in the comedy Hacks. And that makes her the only actor, male or female, to ever win Best Actor for each season of a show's run. On a Tuesday, you are listening to KCRW News.

0: 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It's 808, and this is 89.9 KCRW.
1: It's Morning Edition from NPR News. I'm Leila Fadel in Washington, D.C.
2: And I'm A. Martinez in Culver City, California. President Trump is rebuffing warnings that artificial intelligence could destroy humanity.
1: Here's what he told NVIDIA's CEO Jensen Huang during an industry summit on Monday.
3: The robots will not be taken over. The AI will not be taken over the rest of the world. The whole thing is a hoax.
1: Huang took Trump's call while on stage for a taping of the business and technology podcast All In, which was hosting the conference. AI executives have been calling for Congress to set guardrails. In a few moments, we'll speak with one of the lawmakers leading efforts to rein in AI, independent Senator Bernie Sanders.
2: With us is NPR's White House correspondent Emily Fang. So, Emily, what else has President Trump said about AI recently?
4: He has written a lot on his social media site, True Social, this week. He's called criticism of AI and relatedly data centers that help power these AI models a, quote, sick conspiracy that would only benefit China, which is a major AI competitor with U.S. companies. He's brushed off possibility of regulating development of cutting-edge AI, which he called the U.S.'s, quote, golden goose. And he wrote that fears that AI could take over the world were a, quote, hoax and scam. And he's really framed AI as a race against China. And I can briefly summarize his arguments as, if the U.S. doesn't build it, then China's going to do it first. But there's serious debate right now in the global AI industry on whether Chinese companies actually can get ahead of the U.S. on AI, because the U.S. maintains a lead right now, and also whether Beijing really would want to create a super powerful AI that might destroy all of humanity, because arguably that's not in China's interest either.
2: Oh, sure. Now, thinking about Trump's inauguration a few years ago, I remember a lot of tech CEOs right next to him in attendance and on the donor list. What are Trump's ties to this industry?
4: A good example is chipmaker NVIDIA CEO Jensen Huang, who you heard about in the intro. Trump even flew Huang with him during his trip to China this spring. There's also Trump's former AI czar and the co-host of that podcast snippet you heard earlier, hosted by David Sachs. He is a longtime Silicon Valley investor. And these types of connections have certainly shaped Trump's focus on AI, as well as the industry's market share in the U.S. There have been massive investments driving the U.S. economy from the AI industry. And my reporting shows how, in the past year, Trump advisors have leaned heavily on academics and think tank researchers and Hill aides to quash analysis that's supportive of stronger export controls against AI. But the intense public debate over AI this month reflects, as I see it, deeply contradictory assumptions that underpin Trump's pro-technology, pro-business stance.
2: Ooh, what do you mean by that?
4: Well, for example, last year, the Trump administration suspended some AI export controls, and they also allow Chinese companies to buy a powerful semiconductor chip that's called the H20, with the U.S. government taking a cut of sales. That was despite warnings that China needs these chips specifically to further its AI ambitions. And some of the biggest trade deals inked under Trump's second term have involved U.S. technology that's been included in data centers built in Saudi Arabia and the UAE. And these are U.S. allied countries, but they're also countries that have very strong economic ties with China. And I talked to Chris McGuire about all of this. He's a senior fellow at the nonpartisan think tank Council on Foreign Relations. He's also a former senior director on the National Security Council during the Biden administration.
5: Doesn't it make any sense to say that we have to move as fast as possible in AI in order to beat China, while we're also selling China the tech they need to move faster in AI?
4: And he's speaking here to mounting evidence that Chinese companies are accessing more advanced American AI chips by shipping them through Malaysia in particular.
2: That's NPR's Emily Fang. Emily, thanks.
4: Thanks.
1: I'm joined now by Senator Bernie Sanders, independent of Vermont. He's announced a plan for legislation that would ban what's known as AI superintelligence. And he sees the threat as so imminent that today Sanders, the face of the progressive movement in the U.S., is teaming up with the far-right political advisor Steve Bannon to sound the alarm. The two men are speaking at a conference that's being called Pro-Human and will focus on AI safety. Senator, welcome to the program.
6: Good to be with you.
1: I think a lot of people will be surprised that you found common ground with the face of the MAGA movement in many ways, Steve Bannon, on this issue. What is it about this moment in AI advancement that is so alarming that it's a unifying force here?
6: I think all across the country, no matter whether you're progressive, conservative, somewhere in between, mm-hmm. people are looking at AI and robotics and they're saying, what the hell is happening? They are understanding that you're looking at a technology which is the most transformative in the history of humanity, a technology that is exploding in growth and capabilities every single day. And then people look at the Congress, their elected officials, and they don't see much action.
1: Now, you've talked about introducing legislation that would ban AI superintelligence. Has this bill been written?
6: It will be introduced next week.
1: And we're
6: putting the finishing touches on it.
1: What exactly would it do?
6: It says that it will be illegal for any company to produce an AI that is smarter than human beings and that we cannot control.
1: And how would you enforce that?
6: We're going to have a body of the leading scientists and AI experts in the world determining what companies are doing.
1: But like a lot of the times companies will pay a fine and it doesn't matter because they have a lot of money.
6: We're beyond paying fines. Yeah. I mean, you don't want to see a human catastrophe and, oh, we got to pay a fine on it.
1: And do you see this as something that could pass both chambers of Congress?
6: I think Congress has gotten a wake-up call in the last few weeks, and I think they understand they have been absolutely negligent. I think it was a poll came out a couple of weeks ago, 80% of the American people said Congress has got to do more to regulate AI. So there'll be a lot of debate about where we go. But there are at least, I know, a growing number of members of Congress who say, wait, we've got to act and act boldly.
1: Is that because the heads of these AI companies themselves have called for a slowdown? Where did this wake-up call come from?
6: I mean, I have been involved in this issue for a while, so this is not new. But what happened recently, obviously, is we had the OpenAI Hugging Face incident, and we read the transcript of what these agents were saying to each other. They say, we're a collective. And they are saying to each other through thousands of messages that if we have to die, give ourselves up, sacrifice ourselves, was the word they were using. We will do it, but we got to deceive human beings. We have to protect ourselves. And I think people read that and they say, oh my God, I can't believe how far this thing has advanced. And please understand that these things are growing rapidly every single day.
1: The Trump administration is throwing cold water on the threat. And if it's a threat to humanity, wouldn't you have to make sure that not just Congress, but the federal government's on board and global governments are also on board?
6: Absolutely correct. And, you know, in terms of the president, what can I say? I think we have a mentally unbalanced president, a very dangerous person who does not understand anything about the dangers of AI. And that is a very serious problem. Now, despite all of that, I think there are sane people in his administration who do understand. And the goal right now is Trump sits down with President Xi of China to see if they can do what Gorbachev and Reagan did in the 80s and negotiate some kind of treaty banning the growth of superintelligence.
1: I mean, you mentioned there are others in the administration, but we've heard that downplaying coming from Mike Johnson. We've heard that downplaying also from Vice President J.D. Vance, who told reporters Monday, I just want to play what he said after the heads of Anthropic, OpenAI, and other AI companies called for a slowdown and government regulation.
7: You have so many frontier AI tech companies kind of coming to the government and begging the government to regulate them. It feels a little bit to me like a bit of a Trojan horse.
1: What do you make of that?
6: I think it's absurd. I mean, this is complicated stuff, and we're going to have to be dependent upon the most knowledgeable people in the world who are building this technology. And then you have the vice president saying, well, I think this is a Trojan horse. Based on what? So I think all over the country, getting back to your first point, mm-hmm. that whether you're conservative, whether you're progressive, we want this world to be healthy for our kids, our grandchildren, and future generations. And we've got to err on the side of caution here.
1: Anthropic co-founder Dario Amode wrote in that essay, he proposed that AI firms bring in internal evaluators. Is that something you welcome, and is that enough?
6: Look, we have got to move as aggressively as we can. There's a woman named Ajaya Kotra, who I talked to last week. She was one of the investigators of the OpenAI Hugging Face hacking incident. Mm-hmm. And her point was that, yes, you have to have experts embedded in the company, and that's what I think Amade is talking about. She raised the question to me, right now, the agents are communicating with each other in English. But she had no doubt that the time will come and they will communicate in another language that nobody on earth will understand. Mm. What do you do about that? So look, this is complicated stuff. I don't claim to be the most knowledgeable person in the world about it. But what I do know, right now it's on a runaway path and we've got to control it.
1: That's Senator Bernie Sanders of Vermont. Thank you for your time.
6: Thank you very much.
2: President Trump claims Ukraine and Russia have agreed to stop striking each other's energy sites. Now, neither country has said they formally signed off on such a deal. NPR's Joanna Kakissis reports from Kyiv.
8: For months now, Ukraine has been launching its own long-range drones deep into Russia. These drones have repeatedly hit Russian oil refineries and other energy sites in an attempt to weaken Russia's ability to wage war on Ukraine. The Kremlin has banned diesel exports because of domestic fuel shortages, and that's driving up prices. President Trump appeared to blame Ukrainian President Volodymyr Zelensky for the price hikes while speaking to reporters this weekend in Ireland.
9: Mr. Zelensky has to do one thing. He has to stop knocking out diesel fuel in Russia. Let him go after targets, but not diesel fuel, because he's causing a shortage of diesel.
8: The Kremlin said it welcomed Trump's call for Ukraine to stop the strikes while saying it was instability in the Middle East that was actually driving the diesel crisis. Trump later claimed Ukraine and Russia had both agreed to stop hitting energy sites. The Kremlin did not respond, but in his evening video address on Monday, Zelensky said Ukraine was ready to stop striking Russian energy sites as long as Russia stopped attacking Ukraine. He said, if our American partners can secure a real commitment from Russia to end this war of annihilation, then Ukraine will de-escalate. Joanna Kakissis, NPR News, Kyiv.
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0: And this is 89.9 KCRW. I'm Danielle Chiriguaya with this local news update brought to you by Cobiz, a high-fidelity music streaming service. The Catalina Island Conservancy has officially started its controversial plan to kill roughly 200 invasive mule deer in order to thin out the population. Professional hunters will shoot the deer over the coming weeks, and this all kickstarts a larger effort to completely eliminate the mule deer on Catalina over the next 4 to 5 years. The conservancy says the deer destroy native vegetation found only on Catalina and that reducing their numbers will help preserve the island's natural ecosystem. But local leaders and residents have long opposed the plan. LA County Supervisor Janice Hahn told KCAL that there will be a higher fire risk without the deer.
10: Some deer on the island is manageable. If you have no deer grazing anywhere on Catalina, that fuel load are at risk of catching fire.
0: Some of the meat from the animals will be harvested and donated to feed endangered condors, bald eagles, and foxes. This is KCRW News.
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2: The This is Morning Edition from NPR News. I'm Amy Martinez.
1: I'm Leila Fadel.
13: And I'm Steve Inskeep. Now we have an industry view of how to contain the dangers of AI. A moment ago, we heard Senator Bernie Sanders call for Congress to impose restrictions.
6: I think Congress has gotten a wake-up call in the last few weeks.
13: Now we hear the proposal of Anthropic. It's the maker of the chatbot Claude, and its CEO, Dario Amodei, is one of the reasons we're talking about AI right now. He wrote an essay calling on tech firms to get more freedom from antitrust rules to work together on safety and pace themselves. Other tech companies backed that call amid stories of testing gone wrong. We reached Jack Clark, one of the co-founders of Anthropic. What makes the threat now any greater than it was in the recent past?
15: Last year, scientists here and at other companies were doing experiments where you saw, in lab environments, AI agents show awareness of the tests being run on them, break out of their lab environments, you know, lie and deceive to their human operators. It was all academic then. This year, we've seen these things occur in the wild with, famously, the Hugging Face hack, but there have been other incidents as well.
13: Let's see if we can break down this Hugging Face episode without going through all the complexities.
15: Sure.
13: OpenAI agents became, according to Dario Amodei, a fanatically devoted collective, committing cyber attacks together, working together to defeat safeguards, even sacrificing one another for the common good. What makes that particular incident so worrisome?
15: Well, I mean, what you just said sounds pretty worrisome, but let's break it down. What happened here is a bunch of agents were given a goal, which was to do well on a test. The AI agents figured out that a way to do better on that test was to both start communicating amongst themselves, then figuring out how to get more details on the test. Then they realized that a way to get those details on the test would be to break out of OpenAI and break in to another company, Hugging Face, and they persuaded one another not only to do that, but they also shared expertise and intelligence with themselves to make themselves effective at it. And indeed, they hacked their way out of the company and into another. That's a scary scenario, and it's something that people had only theorized that might happen in the past, and now we saw it in reality.
13: And I want to talk through your proposal, but first I want to understand the scale of the threat to humanity as you see it. Plenty of people raise potential doomsday scenarios. Can you just talk me through one that keeps you up tonight? What is some way that AI could destroy human life?
15: We're not saying that the threat to the world is here today. We're saying we've seen warning shots, and that gives us a window in which we can act. So we have agency here. We have choice about all of this. But to answer your question directly, you know, what worries me, I'll just give you one hypothetical where what would it mean if a bunch of agents became misaligned and just started hacking computers and eventually tried to figure out how to not just hack computers, but take down the internet itself? If that happened, really dangerous things would happen in the world around us. We don't want that to happen, and we need to come up with systems that prevent that happening.
13: I guess we should note taking down the internet at this point in history would be like taking down the world. Power plants, the electric grid, a lot of warfighting capabilities, governments, banks, on and on.
15: Exactly.
13: David Sacks, the president's science advisor, responded to the Anthropic essay by saying, and this is a quote, "If the unreleased models are scary enough that you think you should slow down, I support your decision to be responsible, but stop pretending you need anyone else's permission." Is he right that you're the company, you're one of the key companies, you can just slow down if you want to slow down?
15: And we have multiple times in our history slowed down. We do that just as part of our business, as do other companies. The issue we're talking about is there's a collective action problem here. It's okay for individual companies to do this, and absolutely they will. But what do you do about the whole set of companies that are in deep competition with one another and are to some extent racing to build more and more capable systems? How do you get your arms around that problem? And that's some of what our proposal is trying to deal with.
13: Dario Amodei calls for embedded third-party evaluators. Will you explain for the layman what that means?
15: The basic idea here is today we're saying, hey, we've made these investments in making sure our systems are safe. We've made these investments in making sure that they're secure and that they're not able to break out. But we don't have a third party that can validate what we're saying.
13: This could be like the government, the Food and Drug Administration, for example.
15: It could be. It could also just be industry. It could be private sector that is sort of employed by third parties and invalidated. There are many, many different ways to do this. And all kinds of industries have come up with their own solutions here.
13: What happens when the exponentially learning AI agents outsmart even the independent evaluators?
15: Well, I'll just give you an example of maybe a concrete thing that you might find agreement on. We've been talking about these incidents where AI agents have been hacking out of the companies and hacking onto the open internet. Maybe there's a set of security practices that you can put in place that makes it impossible for AI agents to hack their way out of the companies. That seems like the kind of thing that you might get to common agreement on and which everyone would, you know, think is a common sense proposal.
13: The essay also has two other proposals: democratic coordination, democratic countries working together to make things safer. I get that. And then it says global coordination. And that is the part where I think President Trump or a lot of people would say that's impossible. China's going to do what it's going to do. They may have their own concerns, but they're going to rush ahead if we don't rush ahead. How would you answer that?
15: I'd say that there are two things to concentrate on here. One, we want to ensure that the US maintains its lead in this technology. Everything we're suggesting here is to allow industry to move ahead with confidence about the safety and security of what it's doing, while maintaining our lead with China, including by not exporting powerful computer chips to them to speed up their own industry. So obviously we need to maintain that. Secondly, no one has an interest in accidentally killing the world or ending up in a spiral that leads to the immiseration of life on this planet. In the Cold War, despite the immense differences between Russia and the United States, they found ways to talk to one another about nuclear weapons to avoid spirals that would have been cataclysmic to the planet. The same can be done here.
13: Jack Clark, it's a pleasure talking with you. Thank you so much.
15: Thank you.
13: We'll mention that Anthropic is a financial supporter of NPR. This is NPR News.
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18: Live from NPR News, I'm Lakshmi Singh. The Federal Reserve is meeting again this week. Investors are waiting to see what the central bank does about interest rates, hike, lower, or leave as is. NPR's Scott Horsley will also be watching the Fed's moves during its meetings today and tomorrow.
19: The Federal Reserve is widely expected to raise its benchmark interest rate by a quarter percentage point tomorrow. Fed Chairman Kevin Warsh says after years of elevated inflation, he and his colleagues are determined to bring prices under control. The U.S. war with Iran has been pushing energy prices higher, and oil shipments from the Middle East now have another challenge as Iran-backed Houthi rebels have control of another key choke point on the Red Sea.
18: NPR's Scott Horsley reporting. This afternoon, the Board of Trustees will weigh whether the Kennedy Center needs to file for bankruptcy or close. As NPR's Anastasia Siulkas reports, the board, most of which was handpicked by President Trump, warns the Kennedy Center not only needs urgent repairs, it also needs financial help, and defended President Trump's bid to have his name on the building.
20: They have said repeatedly that President Trump is the only person who can fundraise at such a massive scale and can successfully oversee such an extensive renovation project as he's been proposing, they've been proposing. And as such, they're arguing he deserves his name to be on the building.
18: The administration put President Trump's name on the Kennedy Center. Then it was taken down following a court ruling against him. From Washington, this is NPR News. Democratic lawmakers are reacting to a ProPublica report that alleges a Russian oligarch with ties to Russian leader Vladimir Putin helped bankroll Donald Trump Jr.'s wedding expenses in May. Critics are questioning if Umar Kremlev's involvement with the Trump family has led to any unlawful exchanges between the White House and the Kremlin. However, the Trump family is rejecting any notion of impropriety. On Instagram, Trump Jr.'s wife, Bettina Trump, describes Kremlev as a dear friend who hosted two nights of celebrations following the wedding. An annual survey on the global state of democracy shows key indicators of U.S. democracy have fallen to their lowest levels in 50 years. Here's NPR's Rob Schmitz.
3: The survey is conducted by the Stockholm-based International Institute for Democracy and Electoral Assistance. Nearly half of the 30 indicators used to measure U.S. democracy are at their lowest levels since the global survey began 50 years ago. 57% of the countries surveyed showed declines in at least one key indicator of democratic performance between 2020 and 2025. Rule of law was the weakest performing area of democracy globally, with 71 countries, 41% of those assessed, ranked as, quote, low performing. There were some encouraging signs of democratic renewal in countries such as Bangladesh, Nepal, Poland, Sri Lanka, and Syria. Rob Schmitz, NPR News.
18: This is NPR.
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25: It's Morning Edition from NPR News. I'm Leila Fadel in Washington, D.C.
2: And I'm A. Martinez in Los Angeles, California. An important interest rate for the economy is at its highest level in 3 years. The 10-year Treasury yield is hovering around 5% this morning. It hit that number briefly on Monday and went even higher overnight. Now, this is all a sign that investors are worried about inflation. The Federal Reserve is due to announce its latest short-term interest rate decision tomorrow. Let's talk through this with Stacey Vanek-Smith. She's a reporter for Bloomberg Business Week and hosts the podcast Everybody's Business. Stacey, 5%. Why does that matter? Why does that number matter so much? It sounds like such a scary number now.
26: It does sound scary. It's more symbolic than anything else. We're not past a point of no return or anything like that. But if you just think of a bond as a loan, like a loan we give the government, 5% would be the interest on that loan. They call it the yield, but it's essentially interest. So 5% means the government's now paying 5% on the loans. When we loan the government money, it has to pay us 5%. So it's getting expensive, and we're already in a lot of debt, $40 trillion. So that is the concern, that our debt, that the interest that the government is having to pay on its debt is growing.
2: So what does this mean about how companies and just people, what can they do and not do because this number's at 5%?
26: That is an excellent question. Basically, it just means that us borrowing money is also getting more expensive because, you know, our mortgage loans, car loans, home loans, business loans, those all eventually get packaged up, chopped up, and sold to investors too. You might remember mortgage-backed securities from the financial crisis. So when the price of some one loan goes up, that would be bonds, treasuries, it pushes up everything else. So it just means us borrowing money is also more expensive. And so that can impact, you know, whether or not we go to school, expand our business, all kinds of things.
2: So say you're someone that's, say, an older homeowner who wants to move to another house, but you're locked into a pretty low interest rate right now. Does that discourage you from looking around for a new house?
26: Oh, yeah. I mean, the housing market is really, you know, it's just been hammered. Those are often the biggest loans people take out, the biggest asset people have. And, you know, that just means you can buy what they say, buy a lot less house. It also means if you have a low mortgage, you might feel kind of trapped. You don't want to move. You don't want to. I think mortgage rates are around 7% now. If you have 2-3% mortgage rate, you're not going to want to swap that out.
2: And then that means like a young homeowner or a potential young homeowner can't move into a house because all of a sudden things get too expensive and the socks of housing markets just doesn't open up.
26: Yeah, that's exactly right. You either can't afford a house or you have to wait a lot longer to own a house. I think the average age of a homeowner now, first-time homeowner, is at 40. So it starts getting older. You start being able to afford a smaller place. So it's really, really hard on that market and on all the markets, honestly.
2: So we've been a bit of a bummer here, Stacey, about this higher bond yield.
26: I'm sorry.
2: any benefits at all to higher bond yields?
26: There are. If you are buying bonds, if you are an investor, it's such a safe investment. The real appeal of buying a government bond, it's considered the safest investment in the world. Usually for that reason, you got almost no return on your investment. So, you know, if you invested money in the government, you barely got anything back, but you knew it was safe. Now you get a pretty good return on that investment. So if you were an investor buying government bonds, you're doing okay.
2: Stacey Vanek-Smith is a reporter for Bloomberg's Business Week and hosts the podcast Everybody's Business. Stacey, thanks.
26: Thanks, A.
1: A group of ranchers and business owners in West Texas is suing the federal government over its planned border wall and vehicle barriers. The plaintiffs own property along the U.S.-Mexico border and are opposed to the government's plan to take their private island. Carlos Morales is a reporter in the Big Bend area of Texas, and he joins us now. Good morning.
4: Good morning.
1: So what's the argument in this lawsuit?
4: Yeah, you know, the argument here is basically that, you know, when the federal government first issued, you know, waivers to fast track wall construction and other, you know, border security efforts we're seeing out here in the Big Bend, they did all of that by determining that the region is an area of what they called high illegal entry for undocumented immigrants. Mm-hmm. But the lawsuit here contends that, you know, the numbers don't prove that, and therefore a wall isn't needed. And then the lawsuit points to the government's own data to kind of try to make that point. You know, so according to Customs and Border Protection information, you know, this area known as the Big Bend sector saw fewer than 1.5% of the total apprehensions on the entire Southwest border over the past 5 years. So it's a small number, yet the government is, you know, insisting that 30-foot tall walls are necessary, vehicle barriers are needed to keep out smugglers and people attempting to illegally cross the border. Mm. And the landowners out here really take issue with that. One, for example, is Joaquin Benya. His family grows alfalfa out in Redford, Texas.
5: Farming is the backbone to our community. And now we're being told that we have to give up land for a threat that doesn't even exist. Yet the real threat is the government taking away land from honest Texans. And that's just not right.
4: So the lawsuit here, Layla, just says that, you know, the government's reasoning for its border plans is incomplete and defective. Those are the words they used in the lawsuit. And the defendants here, Customs and Border Protection, Department of Homeland Security, and the heads of both of those agencies. And I should add that, you know, I did reach out to both agencies for comment on the lawsuit, but haven't heard back.
1: Now, we heard from one landowner there. Tell us a little bit more about the rest of them.
4: Yeah, you know, these landowners out here, I think, you know, really do represent a broad and bipartisan group that are standing up to fight the federal government, opposing walls, opposing, you know, vehicle barriers, really in opposition to any kind of border security infrastructure out here in the rugged and rural Big Bend. Laura Allen's family, they raise sheep and goats, and here's what she had to say.
7: As a two-time Trump voter, you know, the border's secure. Thank you, President Trump. You've secured the border. But now let it go.
4: So ultimately here, this lawsuit is looking for an injunction to stop border construction in West Texas And to do all of that on both, you know, the public land, you know, the cherished Big Bend Ranch State Park, Big Bend National Park, but also, again, on the private land as well, too.
1: Now, there have been a lot of lawsuits over the years to try and stop border wall construction, but they've ultimately failed. What makes this any different?
4: Yeah, it's a fair question. Conserve Big Bend, in the group that filed this lawsuit, you know, they say this is all different because this lawsuit and the argument it's making is unique to the Big Bend, from its history, geography, and again, to those low level of illegal crossings that happen out here.
1: Carlos Morales is a reporter in West Texas. Carlos, thanks.
4: Yeah, of course.

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1: It's 8:42 and you're listening to 89.9 KCRW. I'm Danielle Chiriguayo with this local news update brought to you by USC Online. The Trump administration is proposing excluding undocumented immigrants from the 2030 census count. Experts say that could have major consequences for congressional representation and population counts. Cap Radio's Gerardo Zavala has more on how that could hurt the state's immigrant communities and the programs they rely on.
2: The proposal echoes the first Trump administration's attempt to add a citizenship question to the 2020 census, an effort that was blocked by the courts. Matt Barreto with UCLA's Voting Rights Project worked on research used in that legal fight, which found the question could lead to a significant undercount of Latinos and immigrants. But Barreto says some immigrant households still left people off their census forms even without the question.
3: They didn't want to put down a name of someone who may not have status. Had the citizenship question been on there, it would have been massively worse. California would have lost at least two, if not three, congressional districts back in 2020, and more federal funding.
2: Eric McGee with the Public Policy Institute of California says the administration's proposed changes would have a disproportionate impact on California because it has the largest immigrant population in the country.
4: There's other states like Texas and Florida that also have large immigrant populations. But what makes those states different is that they have migration from other states coming into their states as well. We don't have that. We're losing people to other states.
2: McGee says excluding undocumented immigrants on top of this could lead the state to losing more congressional seats in 2030. The state lost a seat for the first time ever in 2020.
1: That was Cap Radio's Gerardo Zavala, and you are listening to KCRW News.
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0: 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I'm Leila Fadel.
7: And I'm A. Martinez. Students in Florida are reading watered-down versions of some science textbooks. Authors blew the whistle in 2024, saying the state pushed back on facts about human-caused climate change. Jessica Mazaros of member station WUSF and the Hechinger Report uncovered emails showing the state's demands.
8: Climate change was swapped for changes in the environment in the Florida version of McGraw-Hill's marine science book. The word polluting vanished from in front of coal-burning power plants in an environmental science text by publisher Cengage that's only available in Florida. And detailed facts were crossed out in both books, like how a World Health Organization study shows climate change is killing at least 150,000 people per year, or how college students helped their school buy renewable electricity. Ken Miller has authored one of the nation's most popular biology textbooks for nearly 30 years. But 2 years ago, he says something shifted.
9: The Florida Department of Education was pressuring publishers to reduce or eliminate coverage of climate change as a condition for getting on the approved list.
8: Being on that list is required to sell textbooks to public schools in Florida. State education officials asked Miller's publisher, Savas Learning Company, to strike the words caused by human activity when his text referred to climate change. Textbook publishers Cengage and McGraw-Hill both say it's typical to make different versions for states while maintaining the integrity of the content. Miller says he couldn't fight his editors or publisher on the Florida changes.
9: We don't want our books to be affected by political considerations one way or another. What we care about is what's going on in science.
8: The books still cover the topic of climate change, but they minimize the usage of the term and what causes it. The Florida Department of Education said in a statement that review of instructional materials is guided by state law. Florida's Republican legislature decided 2 years ago to strike the term climate change from state statutes. The law did not require adjustments to climate change education, but just 2 months after Governor Ron DeSantis signed the bill, the education department started to make requests for textbook edits.
10: Now we can't teach the kids about climate change.
8: This Central Florida middle school science teacher asked to remain anonymous and to change his voice. He's afraid of retaliation from parents, his school board, and the state.
10: We're in a state that is arguably the most affected by climate change and will continue to be, and DeSantis is just pretending like it doesn't exist.
8: A high school English teacher from the Tampa Bay region also asked to speak anonymously because school leadership told her not to speak on controversial topics.
11: There is this culture of self-censorship that I've seen developing over the past few years I've been teaching, where we're trying to predict what is going to be a problem.
8: Now, Florida is quietly updating its science standards for the first time in nearly 20 years. They still include climate change for now, so some fear climate education could take another hit. Texas has also rejected textbooks because they focus on human causes or suggest policy fixes to combat climate change. But then you have other states, like California, New Jersey, and Hawaii, which want more climate content in classrooms. What may be emerging is a two-tiered system where what students learn about climate change depends on what side of a state line they live on. For NPR News, I'm Jessica Mazaros in Tampa.
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0: violence and natural disasters in Haiti. But now they're facing deportation after the Trump administration revoked their status this summer. NPR's Sergio Martinez Beltran reports from South Florida, home to one of the nation's largest Haitian communities.
1: Harlene, a registered nurse from Haiti, barely goes out these days. And when she does, she changes her routes. She lost her TPS in July, so that's why she asked NPR to only use her first name.
2: You would think I was on the run. Who am I on the run from? This is crazy.
1: Her anxiety over her future in the U.S. is messing with her most deeply held values. Take one example. On a recent super hot and humid Miami day, a salesman knocked on her door and asked for some water. Harlene said no. This moment haunts her.
2: Because that's not me. I'm a nurse. I help people. But I couldn't even give him some water because I didn't trust him.
1: Harlene, along with nearly 350,000 Haitians in the U.S., have been living in anxious limbo since July, at risk of being deported since Trump ended TPS for them. The Department of Homeland Security told NPR in a statement, quote, temporary protected status is exactly that, temporary, adding that Congress never intended it to be permanent. On social media, DHS has been posting videos of Haitians boarding deportation planes.
3: The government knows deep down that they cannot deport 350,000 people.
1: That's Father Reginald Jean Mary, a priest at the Catholic Notre Dame de Haiti Church in Miami, where he has served his community for 25 years.
3: It is evident to me. It is a psychological warfare.
1: Father Reggie says depression is rampant among his parishioners who fear going back to Haiti right now. The Trump administration has claimed conditions have improved in the countries it has ended TPS, but that's not true in Haiti. There, heavily armed gangs have taken over the capital and are rapidly expanding. Recently, dozens of people were massacred, including some sheltering in a church. Father Reggie admits all of this has tested his faith.
3: Oh, it does. Oh, yes. You ask yourself, God, until when? Until when this is going to stop? When you look at what's going on in Haiti and you say, God, where are you?
1: Just one day before we arrived in Miami, Pierre Damas Bell, a 20-year-old Haitian man in Ohio, died by apparent suicide after losing his TPS and being outfitted with an ankle monitor.
3: We look like the forsaken people.
1: Inside the church, a few dozen worshippers gather to sing prayers around a statue of San Michel. Some hold photos of the Mass Bell. Father Reggie says prayer service attendance has plummeted. He knows of 14 parishioners who have been detained. The church adult learning school started the year with 231 students.
3: And yesterday I went to the school, it's only 17. This is a community being deconstructed completely.
1: Walking past the community center in Little Haiti and its main business corridor, it's almost hard to imagine that this area was bustling just months ago.
4: And I was expecting people out and about, shopping, getting some food, talking to each other. And instead, the businesses are closed, their shutters are down, the laundromat is empty. It's just nobody, a little bit of a ghost town over here.
1: A popular restaurant in the area had most of its staff picked up by ICE. A nearby barbershop closed after the owner got detained. People are so afraid to go out that a food bank has opened at the church. But Farah Lahyu is not hiding. She says she does not have any other option but to speak up.
5: Because I don't want to give up. I want to look at Trump in his eyes and tell him, like, how evil he is.
1: The former broadcaster came to the U.S. from Haiti after being openly critical about political corruption there. She says going back to Haiti now would be a death sentence.
5: It's temporary protected status. So you forget the second word, protect.
1: The State Department has told U.S. citizens to not travel to Haiti because it's too dangerous.
5: So what is the message? That my life has no value? Or my life has less value than the life of an American citizen?
1: She hopes another legal pathway opens up for immigrants. But under Trump, few legal options now remain for Haitians who want to continue to build a life in the U.S. Sergio Martinez Beltran, NPR News, Miami.
6: Tina Turner, Elton John.

0: on Carol Burnett, Cher. They all wore the sleek, bejeweled clothes of costume designer Bob Mackie. He died on Monday from pneumonia in Palm Springs, California. He was 87. Jeff London has this appreciation.
1: Bob Mackie, who in person was very modest and unassuming, became well known for designing outfits that were outsized or very skimpy.
2: You either love them or you think they're disgusting or that's not fashion.
1: But Bob Mackie's costumes were always memorable, like the Carol Burnett sketch where Scarlett O'Hara wore not only the curtains, but the curtain rod.
3: The gown is gorgeous.
4: Thank you. I saw it in the window and I just couldn't resist it.
1: Or Cher's Academy Award outfit where she wore a mohawk wig and almost nothing else.
5: As you can see, I did receive my Academy booklet on how to dress like a serious actress.
1: For an amount of time in the 1970s, he designed clothes for both of their variety shows, he told me in 2018.
2: I would have the Carol Burnett show in one studio at CBS. And just, you walk through the men's room, it had two doors on each side. You could walk right into the Sonny and Cher studio.
1: Burnett was wacky, but occasionally glamorous. Cher sleek and draped in sequins, often with her belly button bared. But Mackie discovered
2: they had exactly the same measurements, body-wise and height and everything. That was amazing. If we needed a Minnie Mouse costume, I'd say, oh, I've got one of Carol's. It'll fit her perfectly.
1: Mackie was raised by his grandmother in California, who took him to MGM musicals. He knew from childhood what he wanted to do.
2: Costumes were always my love. When I was a little kid, there were no kids where I lived, and I would just stay all day in the house and draw.
1: And now, some of the costumes the adult Bob Mackie drew are in the Smithsonian Institution. For NPR News, I'm Jeff London in New York.
0: 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I'm Amy Martinez.
6: And I'm Leila Faldin.
7: You're listening to 89.9 KCRW. I'm Danielle Chiriguayo. L.A. is celebrating Mexican Independence Day tonight at the annual El Grito at City Hall. El Grito, or the Yell, is the shout that kicked off the Mexican War of Independence against Spain in 1810. And tonight's party at L.A. City Hall will feature Los Angeles Azules, one of Mexico's most famous cumbia groups. It all starts at 5 p.m. It's time now for Morning Becomes Collective.
8: Yes, yes. Good morning, Danielle.
7: Buenos dias.
8: Buenos dias.
7: ¿Cómo estás?
8: Bien. ¿Y usted?
7: Con hambre.
8: Oh, does that mean you're hungry?
7: Yeah.
8: Okay.
7: Yeah.
8: I love a little test of of the knowledge, so thanks
7: in
8: for that.
7: A little bit here and there, and we'll get it.
8: So do you have
7: anything
8: in particular in mind?
7: Okay, so I had some oatmeal like an hour ago, but mm-hmm. that is not doing it. So okay. I don't know, maybe some grapes?
8: Yeah, yeah, grapes
7: sounds
8: good.
7: I have an emergency protein bar somewhere, but it might be kind of smushed, so I'm not, I don't know.
8: You know what I ended up doing? I had like leftover lentil curry with rice.
7: Oh, yeah.
8: And I was like, that kind of is like having porridge. And then I had chai tea. And I was like, this is such a cool morning.
7: You're having a spicy
8: breakfast.
7: Morning. You're having a spicy morning.
8: A really nice spicy morning.
7: And spicy, so. Emphasis on spice.
8: Mm-hmm.
7: Not like hot, but spice.
8: Yes, yes.
7: Yeah, so I want to make that clear.
8: I think I like all the spice.
7: Oh, I like all the spice too. Hot sauce? Hell yeah.
8: Well, good luck out there in figuring out what is going to settle lovely on your tummy. And we'll take
7: do.
8: It from here.
7: No spice. Not too much spice.
8: Okay.
7: Have a good show, Navina.
8: Thanks, Danielle. 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
9: Live from NPR News, I'm Lakshmi Singh. President Trump is fuming over the Supreme Court's decision to reject his order to stop mail-in ballots for the midterm elections. As NPR's Franco Ordonez reports, Trump says the ruling's a big loss for Republicans.
10: President Trump accused the Supreme Court of being, quote, bullied and cajoled by the radical left into making decisions that have set America back. The court wrote that the administration was unlikely to succeed on the merits of its challenge. Trump has long claimed, without evidence, that fraud is rampant in mail voting. In a social media post, Trump took particular aim against justices who he appointed, writing, "These are not the people I interview to serve on the United States Supreme Court. They are merely a shell of their original selves." Two of the court's conservative justices, Samuel Alito and Clarence Thomas, they dissented from the court's ruling. Trump called them legends. Franco Ordonez, NPR News, the White House.
9: Left-wing socialist Bernie Sanders and right-wing strategist Steve Bannon have formed an unusual alliance to campaign for ensured human dominance over artificial intelligence. Sanders, the independent senator from Vermont, and Bannon, President Trump's former advisor, are both set to appear at the Pro-Human Assembly in Washington, D.C. today. Sanders tells NPR's Morning Edition he thinks Congress has gotten a wake-up call in the last few weeks.
6: I think it was a poll came out a couple of weeks ago. 80% of the American people said Congress has got to do more to regulate AI. So there'll be a lot of debate about where we go.
9: The rally is drawing a broad spectrum of activists who reflect AI's influence on people from all walks of life. They include parents of children who died by suicide after interacting with AI chatbots. Tech executives have collectively called for a slowdown in AI development. President Trump says the U.S. needs to forge ahead with AI and data centers. The Pentagon's inspector general says that the U.S. spent at least $33 billion on the war with Iran through the month of June. But NPR's Zeya Betraoui tells us the report does not include all U.S. damage costs.
11: The report to Congress by the Pentagon's watchdog does not include estimated costs of damage to bases across the Gulf where U.S. troops have been attacked by Iran. But the inspector general's report says U.S. Central Command has reported Iranian strikes damaging and destroying hundreds of buildings and structures at U.S. bases across eight countries, and that dozens of U.S. aircraft were destroyed or damaged during the war. Iran's Revolutionary Guard says it attacked bases that U.S. forces were using during the past 7 months of conflict. The report also assessed $184 million in damages from Iran's attacks on U.S. embassies and consulates in Iraq, Kuwait, and Saudi Arabia. Aya Batraoui, NPR News, Dubai.
9: From Washington, this is NPR News.
8: 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And good morning. This is 89.9 KCRW. I'm your friend and frequency, Novena Carmel, here with you for Morning Becomes Eclectic. Big thanks to Chris Doritas holding it down yesterday. Today, we're going to hear a lot of new releases like we've been doing lately because there's so much good new stuff that is being delivered to us. It's going to include an ode to Neil Young, courtesy of Modest Mouse, a rush of sonic layers from Sylvan Esso, Cage the Elephant, and my new favorite Swedish collab. And also in the Scandinavian region, we begin with new music from Danish singer, songwriter, and pianist Agnes Obel. This is Morning Becomes Eclectic on KCRW. Thanks for tuning in.

0: New music from Sylvan Esso out now. It's called On and On. It follows Agnes Obel. Le Melli, which will be on her new album out this Friday. She's the Danish singer, songwriter, and pianist we started our morning with. This is 89.9 KCRW. Morning Becomes Eclectic, and I'm Novena Carmel.
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0: And here's a new single from Sun Lux, who have a show at Pacific Electric on October 8th here in Los Angeles.

You may notice that voice. Damon Albarn on his project, Africa Express. The song is called I Can't Move, but hopefully you can and you're getting your day going. This morning becomes eclectic here on KCRW. New work here from Desire with Summer Skin.

0: Happy Tuesday to ya. Morning Becomes Eclectic here on 89.9 KCRW. That was Desire with Summer Skin for your morning. I'm Novena Carmel here with you. 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And thank you. And I got to say, it is good to be back here at KCRW HQ after being off for just a few days. That includes the weekend, which is when I'm usually gone. But Chris was here yesterday, and I so enjoyed listening to Chris. But here we are together yet again, and we have something new coming up to listen to. Modest Mouse doing a Neil Young song that's part of this forthcoming Heart of Gold, the Songs of Neil Young, Volumes 2 and 3. They already did Volume 1 not too long ago, and they continue because Neil Young has quite the catalog, and there's so many people that want to reimagine his music, so we'll hear Modest Mouse doing one next here on Morning Becomes Eclectic.
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I'm Madeline Brand. The Britpop band Pulp released their first new album in a quarter century last year. A new documentary chronicles their comeback tour. Pulp frontman Jarvis Cocker is with us. 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

0: This morning becomes eclectic here on 89.9 KCRW. This is a brand new single from Brain Story. It's an instrumental that will appear on their forthcoming EP called The Watchers. FKJ has a new album as well. It's kind of been a little while since he released an album. This one's called Tiber and has a number of fantastic guest vocalists, including Baby Rose, who we just heard from. Baby Rose, oh my goodness, we love her around here. She did some live performances with us at KCRW and then recently has joined Olivia Dean on tour and will be opening for Harry Styles in Ireland in 2027. And coming up, she's got two shows at the Blue Note in LA on October 1st. So go see Baby Rose at the Blue Note. Such a great venue to watch her at. Quinn Olton as well with a new single, Can We Stay Here Please? That was the intimate one that Nasir here said reminded him of James Blake doing Willem's Scream. Also some Panda Bear and Sonic Boom with A Question of When. Coming up next, we've got a brand new track from Elderbrook that'll get your body moving. We've been kind of mellowing it out for a moment here, but we're going to take it up a notch. I'm Novena Carmel here with you for Tuesday on Morning Becomes Eclectic.
1: Hey everybody, it's Kai Rizdahl, the host of Marketplace. It's not just economic news. These days, the economy is the news, and we are here to help you stay on top of it all, from the big picture to what is in your wallet. 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

0: Excellent track right here from Turntables on the Hudson, the 20 years of Good Vibes anniversary compilation. It was put together by Nicodemus, but the producer slash DJ of this track is Joe Clausel, who is from Brooklyn. This is a 2018 release, so when they celebrated their 20-year anniversary in 2018... Excellent compilation, really groovy. 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
0: 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We've got news headlines from NPR coming up next. 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Keep it locked.
2: Live from NPR News, I'm Lakshmi Singh. Vermont Senator Bernie Sanders and former Trump advisor Steve Bannon are leading a rally today in Washington, D.C. They're pointing to growing concern that artificial intelligence could harm humanity. But NPR's Emily Fang reports that contrast with President Trump's view of AI.
3: President Trump called these existential concerns about AI, quote, a hoax and a scam in a flurry of social media posts this week. He has argued AI is a race against China. Effectively, if the U.S. does not build the most advanced model, China will first. But Chris McGuire, the senior director for tech on the National Security Council during the Biden administration, points out this administration has also enabled China to buy more advanced American semiconductor chips that Beijing needs for its AI development.
4: We are actively enabling China's AI development at the same time as we're saying this is the reason that we can't regulate our own labs.
3: Because the U.S. has rolled back some export controls on some NVIDIA chips in particular. Emily Fang, NPR News, Washington.
2: A federal judge has ruled that the board of directors of the Kennedy Center cannot return President Trump's name to the Art Center. However, U.S. District Judge Christopher Cooper left up in the air for now whether or not the board can name its planned fundraising campaign the Trump Kennedy Center Fund or include any such plaque or other signage at the center. FBI Director Kash Patel is testifying before the Senate Judiciary Committee for an oversight hearing. He clashed today with Democratic Senator Peter Welch of Vermont when he was asked if the FBI would have personnel at polling sites during November's midterm elections.
5: So you are sending,
6: We have election crisis coordinators manned at all 56 field offices.
5: All right.
6: Election integrity is of paramount importance. This FBI is not going to shy away
5: from that effort.
2: Welch asked Patel to pledge that the Bureau won't interfere with voters during the election process, and Patel accused Welch of promoting lies. Donald Trump Jr. and his wife Bettina are confirming a report that a Russian businessman with ties to Russian President Vladimir Putin financed lavish celebrations tied to their wedding back in May. Here's NPR's Charles Maines.
7: Russian businessman Umar Kremlev and Donald Trump Jr. got to know each other through mutual interests in hunting and Kremlev's work as the head of the International Boxing Association. How that turned into Kremlev funding lavish parties tied to Trump Jr.'s wedding in the Bahamas is less clear. The arrangement was first reported by ProPublica. Kremlev is under sanctions by Ukraine over his ties to Russian President Vladimir Putin. The White House said President Trump, who did not attend the wedding celebrations, had no knowledge of Kremlev. But in a statement, Trump Jr. and his now wife, Bettina Trump, confirmed Kremlev sponsored some post-wedding events, calling it an extraordinarily generous gift from a dear friend. Charles Maines, NPR News, Moscow.
2: From Washington, this is NPR News.
0: 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By DuckDuckGo, who believes AI should be optional. Duck.ai. 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See what scarf I have on. Let us know where you're listening from. It's always just a fun extension of Morning Becomes Eclectic that you should check out at least one time in your life, you know? 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We're going to get into this brand new track from an artist that goes by the name of Verge, and their IG bio describes their sound as synthesizer music with capes. I'm Novena Carmel, and you are the best.

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And here's Johnny Blue Skies. 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

0: That's Johnny Blue Skies and the Dark Clouds on Morning Becomes Eclectic. It's 89.9 KCRW. It's a new song from them. Stay On That is the name of it. And we're going to stay in this sort of genre. Comes from the queen herself, Miss Dolly Parton, and this is new music. It is a song that will be featured on an album that is celebrating 80 years of the Stanley Brothers. Miss Dolly recorded her vocals back in 2022, but the song was just released last week and also features First Ladies of Bluegrass. That's what the band is called. So here's Dolly and the First Ladies of Bluegrass with Bound to Ride on Morning Becomes Eclectic.
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1: Check that hobos comment at the end. Dolly Parton there. Bound to Ride is a new song that'll be found on a compilation. And here's throwback Bette Davis. It's KCRW's Morning Becomes Eclectic.

The 1973 debut album of Miss Bette Davis. If I'm in luck, I might get picked up. The name of that one on Morning Becomes Eclectic. And here's Hot and Freddy. It's KCRW.

officially awake with Hugo Massien here. The song is called Twist and Turn. Hot and Freddy right before with Touch Touch. This morning becomes eclectic on 89.9 KCRW. We're also on YouTube right now, youtube.com/KCRW. Lots of great folks tuning in and letting us know where they are watching from. Thank you to McMinnville, Oregon for tuning in. The South Bay, Valley Glen, Connecticut, France, San Diego, Portland, Newberry Park, Alhambra, Olympia, Washington, Eagle Rock, Cypress, California, West Hollywood, and Brazil. Also to Pittsburgh, who I saw in there a little earlier.

0: I'm Naveena Carmel here with you for a fantastic Tuesday, and we got a lot of great stuff still coming up. In a little bit, I found this interesting Ozzy Osbourne remix over the weekend that I got hyped to, so I thought you might as well. We'll hear that in a little. But first, a new collaborative project between Busta Rhymes and J Dilla. Yes, the J Dilla. This is a really special project, and it includes music that Dilla entrusted to Busta Rhymes before his death in 2006. It is a portion of over 300 unreleased beats that J Dilla handed over. We're going to check out a track from that new album coming up next here on Morning Becomes Eclectic. It's KCRW.
1: 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When Little Miss Sunshine filmmakers heard Devotchka's sound on KCRW's Morning Becomes Eclectic, they knew they'd found the heartbeat for their movie. 2 decades later, Devotchka celebrate their iconic soundtrack with a tour honoring the music that helped define a generation of independent film and the unlikely journey that began with a radio station. 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

0: Morning Becomes Eclectic here on 89.9 KCRW. The fabulous album from Reese, her debut called How I Do, includes Let Love, one of the like deeper cuts on the album, not the main single, but so pretty, kind of one of the more timeless tracks, I would say, on that album. And she's celebrating the 25th anniversary of her debut this year. It was released in 2001. She's also got two shows in L.A., including a KCRW Presents show at the Mint on September 21st. And we'll be visiting Morning Becomes Eclectic this Thursday. That is Reese, spelled R-E-S. Can't wait to talk to her about the album, what she's been up to, and just looking back on that time in her life. At the very top, wow, that Busta Rhymes and J Dilla collaboration along with D'Angelo. I was listening to the album and that one crept up on me. It's kind of like midway through, I was not ready. That's a sexy song. It's called This Woman. The album is Diligence 2 and it's out now. Again, Dilla entrusted Busta Rhymes to 300 unreleased beats before he died, and finally Busta put the album out. It also features Ma Dukes on the album, kind of tipping her hat to his work and giving a stamp of approval. Now, the track underneath us right now is a remix of Ozzy Osbourne. I'm not going to tell you what song it is yet. Got a few things to share with you, and then we'll get into it. It's Novena Carmel here with you for Morning Becomes Eclectic on YouTube. We're also live on YouTube right now with youtube.com/KCRW.
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That's new work from Eels. It'll be on a forthcoming album. The song is called Congratulations to Me. Half Alive right before with The Wolf.

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0: Yes, love is everywhere, right here on KCRW and from you tuning in. So thanks for doing so. Going to some news headlines, and then we're going to hear Pulp because Madeline Brand is talking to Jarvis. 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
3: Live from NPR News, I'm Lakshmi Singh. An artificial intelligence researcher from Google's DeepMind is the latest to sound the alarm. As NPR's Bobby Allen tells us, a growing chorus of AI professionals are calling for a slower pace of development.
4: Bilal Shugtai witnessed Google's DeepMind firsthand, and he says in a public resignation letter, quote, "I too am extremely concerned by the default trajectory of this technology. I earnestly believe that AI has the potential to kill us all." Shugtai is the latest researcher to voice fears that AI could eventually escape human control. Anthropic CEO Dario Amodei, OpenAI Chief Executive Sam Altman, and Elon Musk have all endorsed an AI slowdown. President Trump and some smaller AI companies argue the fears are overblown and motivated by a desire to keep AI upstarts from overtaking the leading companies. Bobby Allen, NPR News.
3: Left-wing socialist Bernie Sanders and right-wing strategist Steve Bannon formed an unusual alliance to campaign for ensured human dominance over artificial intelligence. Sanders, the independent senator from Vermont, and Bannon, President Trump's former advisor, are among a diverse slate of speakers at the Pro-Humans Assembly in Washington, D.C. today. Republican Representative Thomas Massie of Kentucky has moved to impeach Secretary of Defense Pete Hegseth over the war in Iran. The House will have to act on the proposal by Thursday if they are still in town. Here's NPR's Eric McDaniel.
5: It was an unexpected start to the legislative day.
6: Impeaching Peter Brian Hegseth, Secretary of Defense, for high crimes and misdemeanors.
5: Congressman Massie, long a thorn in the side of the administration, is on his way out of office after being primaried by a Trump-backed opponent. Massie alleges that Hegseth has waged the war in Iran illegally, in part because the conflict has not been authorized by Congress. Republicans, in theory, have enough votes to defeat the proposal, though it could be a complicated vote for House members in swing districts, seen as an approval of an unpopular war that's driving up cost of living. The party also has some attendance problems. A record number are retiring. Many missed votes Monday night, leaving Democrats at the time with more voting members. Eric McDaniel, NPR News, Washington.
3: The U.S. Supreme Court's rejecting President Trump's attempt to restrict mail-in voting ahead of November's midterm elections. More from NPR's Hansi Lo Wang.
7: A plan the U.S. Postal Service came up with to respond to an executive order by President Trump is still blocked. That plan included new mail-in ballot requirements that states would have had to follow in order to get their ballots delivered by USPS, but a federal judge in Boston found those requirements are likely illegal because USPS has no authority to impose them on states. And this new Supreme Court order rejects the Trump administration's request to pause the judge's ruling.
3: NPR's Hansi Lo Wang reporting. President Trump fired back, saying the Supreme Court justices who opposed him are not the people he interviewed. U.S. stocks trading lower with the Dow now down more than 400 points. 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
0: And this is Morning Becomes Eclectic on 89.9 KCRW. Coming up at noon, press play with Madeline Brand, who's here with us right now for a preview. Good morning, Madeline.
13: Well, we're going to talk about, we got our news at the top of the show, and we're going to talk about what happens now that the Supreme Court has issued President Trump another loss when it comes to interfering in the elections and basically saying, no, you cannot change the way the elections are run, at least for this election. So the mail-in voting will be as it always was, but the president is trying to figure out other ways to interfere with the voting, and we'll talk about that. We'll also talk about, I think you may remember, that Pulp got back together and went on a big tour last year.
0: Mm-hmm.
13: And
0: I saw them come back. They were with LCD Sound System, yeah.
13: At the Bowl?
0: Yeah.
13: Did you love it?
0: It was so much fun, yeah.
13: Yeah, great. So I interviewed Jarvis Cocker, the lead, the front man for Pulp, and he has a lot of really funny, interesting things to say, and also very poignant things to say about remarrying and getting the band back together. And that tour is the subject of a documentary now. So we'll re-air our interview to coincide with the documentary's release with Jarvis Cocker, and for people who missed it, and people who heard it the first time, hear it again. It was an absolute delight because he is a very charming individual.
0: I love that. You know, I have a personally charming experience with him. I was at Coachella, and I was performing with a band. So I had an artist pass, and I was backstage, and I brought my little sister with me, who's like 12 years younger, and we have somewhat overlapping tastes in music, but then also she likes bands that, are not my favorites or I don't know as much about. Mm-hmm. And so her favorite band at the time that she was listening to was Pulp. And this is like, I don't know, 10 years ago or so. So it wasn't like peak Pulp era per se. And then she was like, she saw that Jarvis Cocker was there or something. So she was like, I want to meet Jarvis Cocker. Do you think I can meet Jarvis Cocker? And I was like, all right, big sister, we got to make this happen. And I like kind of creeped over with her, found his trailer, and he was so sweet. They took a picture together, and then she burst into tears afterwards.
13: Oh, that's so sweet. I love that.
0: Yeah, yeah, he was really nice. So good, yeah. Jarvis Cocker memory there.
13: Yeah, he's lovely. He's humble, and he really opens up in this interview.
0: I love it.
13: So don't miss it.
0: All right.
13: That is a great story, and I hope your little sister is listening too.
0: I know, me too. I hope so as well. And I got to tell her to check out the doc if she hasn't yet.
13: Totally.
0: To get ready for it, let's hear some Pulp from that most recent album that you mentioned. Here's Spike Island. And Madeline, thanks so much for stopping by.
13: Oh, my pleasure. Bye.
0: Bye.

That's the California Honey Drops song to you. That's new on Morning Becomes Eclectic, 89.9 KCRW. And here's Joy Oladokun.

0: Morning becomes eclectic here on 89.9 KCRW. The artist you are listening to is one of the most important musicians of our time. He's currently in his mid-70s and is known for a lot of work that he did in the 70s with Gil Scott-Heron as a flautist, singer, composer, and producer. And he also has his own work, including this on the Jazz Is Dead record label. This was released in the last handful of years. It's called Ethiopian Sunshower. Brian Jackson is who I'm talking about. And he's a really nice person, too. All flowers to Brian Jackson. It followed Yukimi along with Dina Ergon. Their new collaboration is so yummy. I love the way she goes, Yukimi. That's kind of like two-thirds into the song. Run it back and listen for that part. Also on our set this morning, Tyler Ballgame, Cage the Elephant, the California Honey Drops. Everything's so tasty on this Tuesday. I'm Novena Carmel here with you for Morning Becomes Eclectic on KCRW. We've got today's top two coming up next.
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0: Well, on his fifth solo album, his first in 8 years, My Morning Jacket's Jim James builds Lost Child around a loop of Maxine Brown's 1964 take on Gary Coffin and Carole King's Oh No, Not My Baby. 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

0: fellas. Just you fellas. Listen to me. Got something to tell you. I want you to listen to every word and govern yourself accordingly. Now pay attention. You see these girls with these fine diamonds and fox furs and fine clothes? Well, Jack, they're looking for a husband. And you're listening to a man that knows.
1: They're not hooking.
0: They ain't fooling. And if you fool around with them, you're gonna get yourself a schooling. If she saves your dough and won't go to a show,
2: beware, brother, beware.
0: And if she's easy to kiss and never resists, be careful.
2: Beware, brother,
0: be careful. And if you go for a walk and she just listens while you talk, she's trying to hook you. And if nobody's looking and she asks you to taste her cooking, don't do it, don't do it. And if you go to a show and she wants to sit in the back row, bring her down front. Bring her right down front. And if you go for a snack and she wants a booth in the back, watch it. She's trying to hook you. And listen, if she's used to caviar and fine silk, and when she goes out with you, she wants a hot dog and a malted milk. She's been used to going to Carnegie Hall, and when you take out nightclub, and she wants to hear one meatball.
1: That's all.
0: If she grabs your hand and says, "Darling, you're such a nice man."
2: Beware,
0: I'm telling you.
1: Now,
0: listen to me. You think he's listening to me?
1: Yeah, he's listening.
0: You better listen to me. I'm telling you what's being put out. You better pick up on it. Now listen to this. If a sister calls you brother, you better get further, I'm telling you.
1: You better hit her.
0: You better hit her. And if she's kind of wild and she said, "Darling, please give me a trial." Don't do it. Don't be weak. Don't give it to her. If she looks up in your face and just melts into place,
1: let her
0: melt. Forget it. You think he's paying attention to her? Should I ask him about it? Tell him everything? Oh, yeah, I'll tell him. Listen, if she calls you on the phone and she says, "Darling, are you all alone?"
1: No,
0: tell her no. You got three girls with you. Don't pay no attention to women. Stand up for your rights.
2: Be a man.
0: Be a man. That's right. Should I tell him about
1: everything?
0: Well, listen, this is very important. If you turn out the light and she don't fight, that's all. That's all. That's the end. It's too late then. She got you hooked.

Guaranteed smile on your face when you hear the sounds of Louis Jordan. That's an oldie but goodie. Those guys are having fun making albums. Comedy has been a part of music for a long time. You gotta have a good sense of humor to make art. And here's new music from Dana and Alden featuring Mae Simonis. It's called Lee's Greenhouse on KCRW.

0: This one's very nice. It's from 1975. About 50 years old, huh? So definitely has that Brazilian vibe to it, doing here Amazonas, but the composer is Argentine, Agustin Pereira Lucena. Lifelong devotion to Brazilian music, friendships with Baden Powell, Vinicius de Moraes, those are two great Brazilian composers. And right before, something with kind of a similar sound, but new, from Dana and Alden featuring Mae Simonis. Coming up next, we are giving away tickets. I almost forgot. We have these tickets to give away to Billy Strings. The Bluegrass Revivalist is going to the Kia Forum next Saturday. And I'll tell you more next. I'm Novena Carmel here with you for Morning Becomes Eclectic on 89.9 KCRW.
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0: And bluegrass revivalist Billy Strings performs live at the Kia Forum next Saturday. 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Good luck. And what we're about to do is Leaning on a Travelin' Song. That's the name of this one from Billy Strings.

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1: 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Thanks so much for tapping in on a Tuesday with us on Morning Becomes Eclectic. I'm Novena Carmel, and

0: for you tonight. You got Francesca Harding at 8, followed by John Tejada at 10. Also worth noting, Francesca has a guest, Afro-Dominican R&B artist Yendry. Thanks to Nasir Nasirzadeh for the help today. And we will be back here with you tomorrow. 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
2: 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I'm Madeline Brand. President Trump lost at the Supreme Court in his bid to limit mail-in voting, but he has other plans to limit voting.
3: This certainly isn't the end of how this administration is trying to exert its will over the processing of American elections by any means.
2: The billionaire owner of the LA Times got rid of the paper's editorial board, but recently the paper published an editorial opposing the so-called billionaire's tax.
4: It was the optics of having the first editorial in almost 18 months, and it's transparently self-serving.
2: The Britpop band Pulp's comeback tour is the subject of a new documentary. I'll talk with frontman Jarvis Cocker about what he's been doing these last 24 years.
5: And I just said, what would you, you know, would you fancy getting married? Or something like that, I don't know.
2: The news is next.
6: Live from NPR News, I'm Lakshmi Singh. The Kennedy Center Board has voted to shut down the venue for renovations. This follows a decision from a federal judge to once again block the Kennedy Center's board from putting President Trump's name back on the complex. NPR's Anastasia Siulkas reports.
7: In his decision, Judge Christopher Cooper ruled the board may not put Trump's name back on the building or rename the grounds as the President Donald J. Trump Plaza, as its members had wanted. Cooper wrote, quote, simply put, defendants cannot install memorials for President Trump or anyone or anything else at the Kennedy Center without Congress's blessing. The board resolution bucks a federal court order and a statute Congress enacted. The board has now responded by voting to shut down the center, citing what it describes as structural hazards and a dire financial outlook. Anastasia Tsoukas, NPR News.
6: President Trump is rebuking the U.S. Supreme Court ruling against his executive order to restrict mail-in voting in this year's midterm elections. On social media today, he said the justices who opposed him were, quote, not the people I interviewed. The high court had ruled that restrictions would most likely lose in court, at least for the November vote. U.S. Attorney General Todd Blanche says the court's decision does not affect ongoing investigations into possible voter fraud.
8: Part of the decision was the timing, and that we ran out of time because of the litigation in part. And so our efforts to, and President Trump's efforts to make sure that we have free and fair elections are not going to stop just in November or after or thereafter. So I expect you're going to see that work continue.
6: Leading today's White House press briefing, Blanche also addressed the intensifying debate over AI, asserting that recent alarms are, quote, nothing but an effort to influence the midterms. Major AI industry leaders are collectively calling for a slowdown in development. President Trump fiercely opposes that, saying the U.S. needs to stay ahead of China in AI. The average American family made more money last year than in 2024, while the number of people living in poverty fell. NPR Scott Horsley reports on a new snapshot from the Census Bureau.
9: The median American family made a little over $87,000 last year. That's up 2.6% from 2024. Families at the top of the income ladder saw bigger gains than those at the bottom. The share of families living in poverty fell slightly to 10.2%. The annual snapshot from the Census Bureau comes as many Americans are wrestling with stubborn inflation that's been rekindled by the war with Iran. Price hikes have been outpacing wage gains for the last 5 months. It was a happier story in 2025 when the typical household saw real improvements in their purchasing power. Analysts caution some of those gains could be eroded in the coming years by cuts to the social safety net. Scott Horsley, NPR News, Washington.
6: This is NPR. A spokesperson for Prince Harry and his wife Meghan says the couple have moved their two children to a new school over security concerns. This coming weeks after the family relocated back to the United Kingdom. Local media reported the distance of the school run and heavy traffic on the route were among the security concerns raised. Harry and Meghan gave up their royal duties more than 6 years ago and moved to California. They now live at a non-royal residence outside London. Jean Smart of the comedy Hacks made history at last night's Emmy Awards ceremony. NPR's Mandalit del Barco reports Smart is the first woman to win Best Actress for every season the show's run.
10: On Hacks, Jean Smart plays a comedian who gets her own late-night talk show. She teams up with a younger writer played by Hannah Einbinder.
11: Do what you want. I'll just be quiet and keep eating these cookies. Those are dog biscuits. I'm aware, they're delicious.
10: For playing comedian Deborah Vance, Smart picked up her fifth consecutive Emmy Award, joking that women in the audience must be tired of having to stand up to applaud her win.
12: You're going, oh my God, she's not that good. You just stood up because she's old. Oh my gosh. Anyway, thank you.
10: This is Smart's eighth Emmy Award in her career.
12: What a ride! This has been
10: Mandalit del Barco, NPR News.
6: The auto industry club AAA reports the average price for a gallon of regular gasoline has edged higher to $4.33, and the price of diesel also up. This is NPR.
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0: Now, President Trump posting this on Truth Social, saying, quote, and bear with us, this is a pretty lengthy Truth Social post. Republicans just got another bad decision from the United States Supreme Court, one that the court system took forever to give and then blamed it, in part, on no time left to implement a solution to our totally corrupt and out-of-control mail-in voting disaster, which is a laughingstock all over the world.
1: Fox News host Ryan Schmelz reading President Trump's social media screed against the Supreme Court. Yesterday, the court blocked Trump from using the U.S. Postal Service to restrict mail-in voting. The decision is a win for the states, including California, who sued, along with civil rights groups, including the ACLU. However, it is not the end of the story. There are many ways that President Trump is still trying to assert control over the November midterm elections. Nick Corasaniti has been writing about this for The New York Times, where he covers national politics. Welcome back to Press Play, Nick.
2: Thanks for having me.
1: Well, what are you hearing in terms of the fallout? We just heard part of that lengthy Trump screed where he really goes after the justices, especially the ones that he himself nominated. But what are both sides saying about the Supreme Court decision?
2: These sides are a little different than I think what we've seen in a lot of, you know, back and forths and political debates when it comes to what policies the president decides to support. Often he can count on a large part of the Republican Party supporting him. In this case, there were a number of Republican election officials who joined with Democrats and voting rights groups and nonpartisan election officials in asking the court to block this executive order specifically for this midterms. There were seven Republican secretaries of state who filed an amicus brief asking the court, it's just too much to do before the midterms. You know, ballots were already out from North Carolina and Delaware. So it's a little bit of a different arena of sides here. And all of those election officials that I mentioned, Republicans, Democrats, are breathing a sigh of relief that there won't be this massive disturbance that could cause chaos and confusion to the election. Whereas the president is clearly very frustrated, as his True Social post has shown. And, you know, he has a lot of other plans and attempts to go with the election aside from this. So this certainly isn't the end of how this administration is trying to exert its will over the processing of American elections by any means.
1: And one particular focus that he has mobilized the Department of Justice in and also the Department of Homeland Security in is trying to get private data about voters from the states. And the DOJ recently sued, I think, 30 states for access to that. That's not gone well in the courts. What is he trying to do with getting this data and trying to get a national voter roll database?
2: This is all part of a longstanding fixation by the president that there is widespread fraud in American elections. Now, there is no evidence of widespread fraud in American elections. Decades of evidence have shown that voter fraud is extremely rare, and the president has never been able to prove or proffer any of his claims that he's made about fraud in mail voting, fraud with non-citizens voting in American elections, problems with election machines being actually, you know, messed with or altered in some way or broken into. None of that has happened, or there's no evidence to show that it is widespread by any means in a way that could have affected any election. So in order to kind of continue that, the president's been after this voter data, and he claims that, you know, voter rolls are dirty and filled with people who shouldn't be eligible to vote. And so it's kind of this longstanding effort to both prove his claims while also, you know, cleaning the rolls in a way that he thinks might benefit Republicans. He's said in the past that, you know, when more and more people vote, that can be bad for Republicans, and we don't want to do that. So there's been political statements that he's made along these lines, but it often just comes back to this fixation that he has with this idea that there's widespread fraud in American elections, when so far there's never been any evidence to prove that.
1: Well, let's talk about how he's mobilizing these two agencies and maybe others to try to get that information. And you reported on a whistleblower who came out recently and talked to leading Democrats, saying that he has evidence that the Department of Homeland Security was sending agents to impersonate people in the hopes of finding out if they were voting illegally. Can you tell us more about that?
2: Absolutely. So a few weeks ago, my colleague Hamid and I were able to report about this internal operation happening within the Department of Homeland Security that they've called internally the Unlawful Voter Initiative. And the idea was they pulled agents from the fraud division within USCIS, which is within the Department of Homeland Security, on this 3-week intensive hunt for non-citizens. And what happened was these agents were given a list of more than 100,000 voters that was known as source data. And it is very unclear, if not mysterious, as to exactly where all of this source data came from. Agents weren't told. We weren't able to find out through our reporting. And these agents are taking these list of voters, running them through DHS databases, law enforcement databases to try and determine their immigration status. And then once they've determined that, they're to go check their voter status and their voting history. And one of the methods in the training documents has these agents going to public-facing voter lookup sites hosted by your Secretary of State. So in California, you can go look up your voter history with when you enter your name, your date of birth, some personal identifiable information like a partial social security or your California driver's license, and then you can see your voter history. Now, these agents are entering, the names of voters, not their own names, into these public-facing websites, and thereby able to see if they voted and maybe if they voted when they were before they fully naturalized or registered before they fully naturalized, or if they're still non-citizens, whether they're naturalized or if they voted. Now, the whistleblower report that we reported on yesterday found that those actions may have violated state laws because there's on some of these state websites, there's an attestation. Virginia is a good example where after you've inputted the voter information, you have to check a box saying, I'm this voter, and I'm expressly authorized by this voter to look up this information. And these agents that are checking voters in, say, Virginia, will have to check that box if they want to check that voter data. And that would be, according to this whistleblower, a pretty clear violation of state laws. Now, the whistleblower also pointed out that there were internal concerns that this part of the operation could be running afoul of state laws, and they were told, well, individual agents won't be liable, which they took to mean that there is some concern broader about that. And so that is one of the main operations that we've at least been able to report on about the administration's effort to look for and identify non-citizens on the voter rolls.
1: And is DHS saying, yeah, we did this, but it's not illegal, or are they denying it? What are they saying?
2: No, DHS in their comments to us late yesterday defended the operation, which is a way of confirming that it exists. I mean, we had training videos, the whistleblower had transcripts and everything that proved that this was clearly happening. But the DHS comment was that, this isn't illegal. No one should be against finding non-citizens on the voter rolls. We don't have quotas on criminality. This is normal law enforcement operations.
1: Okay. And then DHS Secretary Mark Wayne Mullen recently pushed to investigate whether voting machines can be trusted. What is he saying?
2: This is another, I think, long-standing concern of the president's that, voting machines within the United States are corruptible or hackable, or maybe in his mind, were corrupted in the 2020 election. Again, there is no evidence that that happened. And he gave a speech in July, detailing this declassified information that exposed some that showed that some voting machines had vulnerabilities. But this was already pretty well known. And again, there's never any evidence that these vulnerabilities were breached. And it's important to remember with all of this, the American electoral system is extremely decentralized. There's no central internet hub. None of the machines are connected to the internet. And so there's even if one machine were to be corrupted, which again, there's no evidence that that was, that would be one machine, right? So there to somehow impact an election, you'd have to have something on such a massive scale. It's almost impossible to see how that could happen.
1: And then they're also leaders of DHS and DOJ are also threatening election officials, saying they could face prison time if they don't do some kind of vague from my reading of it. I don't really fully understand it. They don't comply with the administration's efforts to change some policies regarding safeguarding voter election data, which they do anyway, right?
2: Exactly. There are very specific state laws and federal laws about record retention, about voter data. There's the Privacy Act. There's a lot that goes in here, and election officials are extremely well versed and extremely skilled at making sure all of those are implemented. What Secretary Mullen said the day after the president gave his national address about supposed election vulnerabilities was that if election officials, be that secretaries of state or local election officials, don't comply, they could face prison time, which is a pretty escalated threat, but hasn't necessarily been followed up from DHS point of view. But a few weeks ago, or maybe it was last week, the Department of Justice sent letters to about 30 secretaries of state that they are fighting litigation to try and force them to hand over their private, unredacted voter rolls with, personal information like social security or driver's licenses. And they've lost every case that has been decided there. Of the 30 lawsuits, they're 0 for 23. And so these letters threatened the top election official in each state, saying you are under investigation, which is a pretty significant escalation from we're suing in a civil court without any kind of criminal prosecution or anything like that for your state voter rolls. So both of those were escalations in threats and rhetoric coming from the administration against election officials.
1: So all of this is adding up to a general feeling amongst many voters. There have been polls on this that they can't trust the election process. And in fact, the trust of this process seems to be at an all-time low in recent elections. And so what are local election officials doing to try to restore trust?
2: So now what these election officials are about to embark on is a pretty significant voter education campaign to tell voters, it's status quo when it comes to your mail ballot. The same way that you voted in the 2020 or 22 or 24 elections, if the state policies haven't changed, you still can vote that way. And, there's other options. If you don't trust the Postal Service, you could use a drop box, or, if the state allows it, you could bring it to your election office. So there's going to be this significant voter education campaign. Like the Secretary of State of Nevada told me they're going to do broadcast TV ads, they're going to do digital ads, they're going to have a text message campaign talking to their voters. So it's almost like the same way a political campaign in the closing weeks of an election, floods your TV. So in the middle of a football game or in the middle of Wheel of Fortune, you see their arguments. You're going to see election officials, both state and local and outside groups, reminding voters that your ballot can still count. It is a trustworthy way to vote. And if you don't trust that, then here's the other options to make sure that your vote counts and you don't stay home this November.
1: Oof, all right. Nick, thank you so much.
2: Thanks for having me.
1: That's Nick Corasaniti. He's national politics reporter for the New York Times. Coming up, the questionable optics of the billionaire owner of the Los Angeles Times publishing an editorial against the so-called billionaire tax on the ballot this November. That's next on Press Play.
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1: This is Press Play on 89.9 KCRW. I'm Madeline Brand. A UC Berkeley poll last month showed a majority of Californians support Prop 40, the so-called billionaires tax. That's despite, or maybe because, of heavy opposition from Governor Gavin Newsom and tech figures like Google co-founder Sergey Brin. Another voice came out against it last week, and that is the LA Times editorial board, which is, at the moment, effectively just the paper's owner, Dr. Patrick Soon-Shiong, who also happens to be a billionaire. Mariel Garza was the former editorials editor for the LA Times, and she resigned back in October of 2024 after Soon-Shiong rejected the editorial board's endorsement of Kamala Harris. And Mariel Garza now runs the news and commentary outlet Golden State. Welcome back to Press Play.
9: Hi, thanks for having me.
1: So why do you suppose, I mean, it seems kind of obvious in the intro I wrote, but why do you suppose this became the first issue that was subject for an editorial, a rare editorial in the Times?
9: A rare editorial, which was written by, we still have no idea, since the paper doesn't employ any editorial writers. I mean, I think it's self-evident.
1: Yeah.
9: It's something that would affect the owner of the newspaper. And I know that from experience, he had at times, wasn't very often, but at times when there still was a functioning editorial board, he asked us to weigh in on specific things in specific ways. And I'm guessing that's what happened here.
1: What kinds of things would he ask you to weigh in on?
9: They were generally things that weren't necessarily out of our purview. And they were things that, as an editorial board, those are positions we very well would have taken anyway.
1: Well, you reached out to the Times and they didn't comment on this. And then you also reached out to the backers of Proposition 40. And what did they say about this editorial?
9: The backers said, and repeated it at a public press briefing on Friday, they said not only had the editorial board not met with the campaign or any representatives from the campaign, but they had rebuffed a request to meet with the Prop 40 backers. That they said basically no. And I want to be clear, I didn't make a formal request for information to the LA Times. I asked around in back channels from people who I know about what they knew. There was no official word or no comment from the LA Times on that.
1: Mm. Was this press conference called specifically to respond to the editorial?
9: No, it was called because 2 days later, there was a story in the LA Times and then subsequently in other outlets about allegations against the architect of the Prop 40 ballot measure. And that's Dave Reagan, a guy who runs the very powerful healthcare union. And the leadership of the union put together a media briefing to address the allegations. In a nutshell, he's accused of being just a gigantic bully and trying to strong arm other members of what's called the State Council and other union members to support Prop 40, using sometimes foul language, as well as a 17-year-old, apparently, incident from 2009 in which he was verbally and possibly slightly physically abusive towards an executive director of the union who happens now to work on the opposite side of the Prop 40 campaign. So it's all very insidery, but that is why they called the press conference, but they did also talk about the editorial. And what I found distressing is that this editorial was used as evidence that to undermine the reporting from the news side. And that seemed like, in the end, I don't know that it did the campaign against it any good.
1: Do you think, reading this editorial, do you think that it made any valid points in its opposition? It's talking about how funds could go to health insurance companies from this proposition, to pharmaceutical companies for for-profit hospitals. It's saying that other priorities are excluded from who would get the money. It would just go to healthcare and not education, public safety, housing, etc. Are these legitimate concerns?
9: Oh, definitely. Those are legitimate concerns. What it didn't do, and most editorials will do because they're speaking to readers, is to talk about the reasons why people might be inclined to vote for it. And in this case, this is kind of an emotional issue because it is a pretty flawed structure for any sort of tax and may turn out to be unconstitutional as well because of its retroactive nature. But the editorial felt very shallow because it just said, hey, it's going to do this and this. It didn't really lay out a very persuasive argument to people who might be thinking, yeah, but I'm still mad that billionaires are not paying more taxes, and I don't see any other opportunity to get them to shell out more.
1: So you're concerned more about how the editorial was written and the anonymity of it, and just the fact that it existed in a, you know, when other editorials could have been written about other topics and they weren't, rather than some of the concrete arguments against this billionaire tax.
9: I wouldn't take issue with its conclusion, other than if I were the editor who had written it, I would have sent it back for revision. but it was the optics of having the first editorial in almost 18 months, and it's transparently self-serving. Mm-hmm. And also, you know, the fact that there was no engagement with the two sides, there was no reporting, because that's the one mm-hmm. thing that's really important, and it was foundational for editorial boards, is we always reached out to the campaigns of both sides. We heard out their argument. We engaged in some really great back and forth. We did our research, and only then did we come to a conclusion about what position we should take. And we are very forthcoming about how we got there and why we got there. And I think that's why people liked the editorials, even if they didn't agree with our positions. And after a year, after more than a year, in which there are so many big issues facing California and Los Angeles in particular, and to have that be the first piece they write about, the thing that moves the two people on the editorial board to the point where they feel like they must take a stand, just seemed to me like a statement, and not a very good one.
1: Well, thank you so much for joining us.
9: You're welcome.
1: That's Mariel Garza, executive editor of the news and commentary outlet Golden State, and the former editorials editor for the LA Times.

0: And we reached out to the LA Times for comment about their Prop 40 editorial. And as of this airing, we have not received a response. Coming up, the show Widow's Bay cleaned up at the Emmys last night. How it became the show that everyone's talking about.
1: It might be the show of my life. I'll leave that to the second season, but it's certainly the show of my year so far.
0: That's next on Press Play.
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0: This is Press Play on 89.9 KCRW. I'm Madeline Brand. A history-making night at the Emmys yesterday. Jean Smart became the first actor to win top honors for every single season of the series for Hacks. Matthew Rhys won two lead acting awards in the same season. There was long overdue recognition for Ray Sehorn, moving tributes to Rob Reiner and Dolly Parton, and a standing ovation for Michael J. Fox for his fight against Parkinson's disease. But the night belonged to one show in particular.
1: And the Emmy goes to Kate O'Flynn,
2: Widow's Bend. Hero Brown. Widow's Bend.
3: Kate Dippel, Widow's Bend.
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5: Stephen Root, Widow's Bend.
6: Widow's Bend.
0: Widow's Bay. All told, the comedy horror show from Apple TV punched above its weight and won 14 Emmys for just its first season and broke the studio's record for most Emmys won by a comedy in a single season. Earlier this summer, I talked about this unsuspecting hit with TV critic Jen Chaney.
7: I think a couple of things worked in Widow's Bay's favor, which is it came out at the right time in terms of the Emmy nominations. It landed in the spring. It's also just an incredibly original and really well-executed show. As you mentioned, it's a hybrid of comedy and horror, but it's really funny and also really scary. And it also has this sort of mystery element, kind of like a Lost or another Puzzle Box type show where you're not really sure what's going on this island off of New England. And is it really cursed? And what really explains all the things that are happening there? So you get that natural inclination to want to keep going and want to keep watching episodes. And I used the word original earlier. I think that's a big part of this, too. People are hungry for original storytelling that isn't based on something they've already seen 100 times. And I think that probably helped this show as well.
0: Yeah. So quick synopsis for people who haven't seen it. What is this about?
7: So this is about a small island called Widow's Bay. It's located off the coast of New England, sort of a fisherman's kind of community, not a big tourist place. But the mayor there, who's played by Matthew Rhys, wants to bring tourism in. Unfortunately, all the people on the island are convinced that the place is cursed. And as the episodes continue, you start to realize that maybe they have a point, and maybe there are some things going on there that are a little bit strange and potentially dangerous. And what the show does very well is it has this sort of overarching narrative arc throughout the season where you're trying to figure out what is going on the island and what is going on with some of the relationships on the show. But each episode very much stands on its own, almost like a Monster of the Week type show where there's something particularly scary or a particular incident or a particular character focus. And that, you know, half hour, 40 minutes, whatever it is, stands alone as a great piece of storytelling as well. And that's how great television is supposed to be done. It's not supposed to be, oh, I wrote a movie and now we're just going to chop it up into 8 episodes, which I think sometimes is how some modern television can feel. This is a TV show that is very much rooted in what makes great television.
0: That's so interesting. So it really understands the rhythms of TV shows in a way
7: yes.
0: that others maybe don't.
7: Yes, exactly.
0: And it does have nods, though, to movies like Jaws, for example, the obvious nod that this mayor played by Matthew Rhys is kind of like the mayor in Jaws. Like, he doesn't want the scary stories to scare away the tourists. And in the first episode, he's really trying to lure a visiting journalist from the New York Times to write a favorable profile so that tourists will come to the island. And here's a clip from that.
8: I'm Tom Loftus.
9: Oh,
8: or Tom.
9: Nice to meet you, Arthur.
8: You want to grab some coffee?
9: No, I'm good. Jerry was just taking me through some of your history.
8: Oh, that's great. Yes, well, remarkable story.
9: I was talking to the guy on the ferry, and he said something odd.
8: What was that?
9: He said bad things happen here.
8: There is something about these seafaring towns. The superstition is... their tall tales. I find it charming myself. What town doesn't have a checkered past?
9: Was there cannibalism?
8: No. I don't think that's right.
0: All right, so tense music landing in a punchline. And so that really does encapsulate, this clip really encapsulates the horror comedy mix. And So it was. That's also the key to it, as you said earlier, that it's able to strike this interesting balance between the two, which some classic horror films, like in the realm of Sam Raimi, have been able to do.
7: Yeah, absolutely. Sam Raimi is a wonderful example. I mean, I think the Scream movies, especially early on, did that very well. But it is hard, and you don't see it as often on television. One example I had thought of was Evil, which was a great show. But even that was, while it had a lot of really funny moments, it was really much more of a drama. And this is very much a comedy. It's, you know, half hour. There's a few episodes that are a little longer, but it's really kind of rooted in comedy more clearly. And the other thing that's great about it, you know, you talked about the homages to Jaws. There's homages to all kinds of horror stuff in here, to Stephen King, to Halloween. But it's such a great show to go back and rewatch because there's so much in it. There's so much detail. There are Easter eggs that you missed the first time. And the jokes that you thought were funny the first time are funnier on second and third viewing. So it really invites going back and rewatching.
0: All right. Widow's Bay, is this your show of the year so far?
7: It is. It might be the show of my life. 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
0: 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I'm Madeline Brand. Common People, the 1995 hit by the band Pulp, performed live last year during a secret set at the Glastonbury Festival in England.

0: could I do? I said, I'll see what I could do.
1: That song vaulted Pulp into the mainstream, the third leg of the Britpop triumvirate, along with Oasis and Blur. With their catchy, guitar-driven melodies and distinctly British wit, these bands were the counter to American grunge in the mid-1990s. Jarvis Cocker, though, created Pulp in 1978. He was 15 at the time, an outsider kid from the working-class city of Sheffield. His songs captured the delights of what seemed like his perpetual teenagehood, fumbled sexual pursuits, awkward attempts at romance. After a couple of decades, Cocker put Pulp on hiatus. He married, had a son, got divorced, released some solo albums, wrote books, hosted live radio shows, you know, the give and take of life. 2 years ago, he married his longtime girlfriend, but then he also lost his mom and his band's longtime bassist. Pulp is back now, and that comeback tour is the subject of a feature film that screens next Thursday, September 24th, at theaters in Hollywood, downtown LA, Pasadena, and around the country. It'll stream on Mubi the next day. Pulp also put out their first album in a quarter century last year. The album is called More, and here's a song from that album. It's called Hymn of the North.
2: Oh.

0: Jarvis Cocker joins me now. Welcome to Press Play.
1: Hi. Yeah, my voice has got deeper in those years, hasn't it?
0: That happens when you get older.
1: It does.
0: What does growing old mean to you? Because you can't really avoid it unless you don't live anymore.
1: Well, to me, growing old is losing interest, is not taking notice and losing your curiosity about the world. And I think once you've done that, life can become quite dull. So that's what I mean. I think growing up, so you learn how to negotiate life, hopefully, a bit better. And also just make sure you're still interested.
0: Okay, well, speaking of grown-ups, why don't we just play the song? Because you have a song on your new album called Grown-Ups.
1: Yes.
0: Okay, well, let's hear a little bit of it.

0: All right. So what do you think? Everyone is trying so hard to grow up. Everyone wants to grow up. I guess so. Some people don't. They don't want to grow up at all.
1: No. I think when you're younger, you can't wait to grow up because, like, you look at people and think, oh, they know how to live life, and we, you know, I'll be able to go to pubs and I'll be able to get married and I'll do all these things. Then you actually have grown up a bit, and in the song I quote the example of meeting somebody that I used to go to school with, and I was pleased to see him, and then I said, you know, I said, what have you been doing? And he said, well, I'd moved near the motorway because it's good for commuting for my job. And I kind of laughed because I thought he was making a joke, but then it was actually true.

0: You know, sometimes people do things because they think that's what you're supposed to do when you're grown up, and I think that's not a great way to grow up.
1: Well, often people say, well, when I had children, that's when I grew up, or that's when I realized what it meant to be an adult when I had children. And that first song that we played earlier, partially, as I understand it, this was a letter to your son, right? Hymn of the North.
0: Yeah, it was.
2: Factories lie empty.
0: I mean, that song was written for a play, and it was a play that was written about the north of England. But when, as often happens, when you write a song, you can't really keep your own life out of it. So at that time that I was doing it, 2019, my son was 16. And so I suddenly became aware, like, he was going to leave school in a couple of years. And I just thought, wow, you know, what's he going to do with his life?
2: Oh, please stay inside of the name.
0: So that's why, you know, the kind of conceit of the song is saying, okay, go off on your voyage of discovery and see what you find, but please stay in sight of the mainland, as in please stay in touch with me. Because I never had that, you know. When being a father has been quite a revelation to me, because my own father left home when I was 7, so I haven't had any parental examples to really fall back on in terms of being a father. So it's been quite an interesting thing for me.
1: Yeah.
2: You can

0: So tell me more about growing up without a dad. And you grew up with your mom and your sister, right?
1: Yeah.
0: In a house full of women. So what was that like?
1: Great. I mean, it was unusual to learn about life almost exclusively from a female perspective, you know, especially mm-hmm. when it came to when I was approaching puberty and wanted to get information about sex and had to kind of resort to spying on my mother and her friends when they would talk in the kitchen. And I would kind of listen through a crack in the door and try and pick up information from that. But there's a song on the record that talks about that a little bit. There's a song called My Sex that's trying to kind of talk about that, of learning about sex from the opposite sex's perspective. Was not confusing, but interesting, shall we say.
0: Let's hear a little bit of that, a little bit.

0: right. So I want you to talk a little bit about some of the lyrics there. My sex is neither here nor there, is neither him nor her. What does that mean?
1: Having learned a bit from the female point of view, a lot of the things that I overheard were quite disparaging towards men, mainly because all the men in the local area had kind of cleared off and left their wives with children alone, you know, and now they were kind of dating in the aftermath of that. So I didn't really know how to act. You know, I always felt like it was like I was the villain, which is not a great thing to think about yourself when you're trying to find a little love and understanding.
0: So how did that manifest as you got older and you had relationships with women?
1: In a way, it was easy for me to make friends with women because I was more used to dealing with women on a daily basis. But then obviously when you're in a relationship, they don't want you to be a friend. Not always, anyway. You've got to be the man of the house, or you've got to, you know, so that sometimes made things a bit complicated.
0: So when you write a song, are you coming at it with already an idea of what you want to say, or is it something more spontaneous?
1: Nowadays, I think it's getting a bit more thought out. Like my working method used to be, we would all get together in a room and we would play instruments, make a noise, and I would then kind of do this kind of semi-melodic mumbling over the top of it, trying to find a melody. I always thought that the melody was more important than the words, and that if I could find a good melody, then I would just find words that fitted with it. And that did work, but it's very slow. And for instance, on this last record that we made, I didn't want to put everybody through the pain of having to work that way. So I looked on my phone at like bits and pieces that I'd written down, ideas or phrases or sentences that I'd written. And if there were things that seemed to be about the same kind of subject matter, I would put them in a folder, and then I put them into a teleprompter app on an iPad. And then when we went in and started, you know, improvising or working on a chord structure or something, I would then press play on the teleprompter and just sing whatever was on the screen at that particular point. And it led to some kind of serendipitous moments, which was great.
0: So when do you, because you're also famous for doing some like spoken word parts of your songs, and there's the singing part and then there's the talking part where you're sort of telling a story. How do you decide which parts you should sing, which parts you should sort of sing speak?
1: Yeah, that's a good question. I the things that I write on my phone, that they often don't rhyme. It's just like it'll be a paragraph about a subject that just popped into my head. So sometimes I'll change that and make it rhyme. But if I think it works as it is, then I'll think, oh, I'll speak that bit then. Mm-hmm. There's a long kind of talking bit in Got to Have Love, and that's really where there's like a thing that I want to get across, and I think it'll come across better if I'm kind of whispering it in your ear rather than singing it at you.
0: Okay, well, you mentioned Got to Have Love, and let's just play a little bit of that. And here's a clip from Got to Have Love.
1: Okay.

0: the story with that song is that it was written around the time of the final album that we did, the Wheel of Life record, and I tried to sing it, but a relationship that I'd been in for a long time had just come to an end, and I couldn't sing it because I suppose I didn't believe that you had got to have love, because I'd just kind of lost this relationship. So when it came to doing this record, I thought, I'll give it one more go. I got married recently, and so I kind of added that.
1: Congratulations,
0: by the way. Thank you. So I added that middle bit really as a word to myself, really. What do you-

0: because I tried lots of ways to distract myself from the fact that there wasn't really any love in my life anymore. And it, I'd just like to say, it doesn't work. You have to... and it's, it sounds a really corny thing to say, you know, you've got to have love, but it's really... I do think it's true. It's like a foundation. If you don't have it, then whatever you try and build will crumble. So I'm kind of really relieved that I was able to sing that song in the end, because I do believe that.
1: That's lovely. Oh, didn't mean to Thank say you. That word, but anyway, it is. I'm lovely in many ways. But to talk a little bit about this second marriage, because you did, or you were married before, and obviously that didn't work out in the long term, but maybe in the short term it did, and you got your son out of it, of course. So and you were with your wife for a long time before you got married. What are your feelings about marriage the second time around? Do you think about it differently?
0: I mean, I was really very surprised that I got married the first time. I when I was a kid, another thing that I took from surreptitious listening to my mum and her friends talking was, I'm never going to get married because it never seems to last. You know, I just thought it seems to cause people a lot of aggravation, and why bother? So with my wife of now, it's like... So we were together for a long time, but then we split up for a while. And we were apart for about a year, and then she got in touch with me and we kind of met up. And through one thing or another, we got back together. And I eventually

0: Were you
1: She was
0: driving?
1: driving. No, she was driving. She was driving. And I just said, would you fancy getting married? Or something like that. I don't know. And she was kind of surprised and said, let me think about it for a few days. And then we decided to do it. So when I got married before, I think it was more kind of trying to mend something. Whereas with this time, I think it was just enjoying something and so wanting to carry on doing it.
0: Well, then let's play the track from your new album that, according to the album notes, is your wife's favorite song on the record.
1: All right, okay. It was a good year, the one when we still believed, despite all evidence.

0: the song Farmer's Market off Pulp's new album More. And there's my guest Jarvis Cocker singing. Why was is that one her favorite, do you think?
1: The section that you played from it has this part about a feeling way down at the base of my spine that's got nothing at all to do with my mind, just a feeling. And as I say, me and my wife did split up for a while, and in the end, it was a feeling that brought us back together. It wasn't a thought out thing. It wasn't a theory of what would happen. It was just, it felt like the right thing to do. And that became a kind of working method for the record, really. I just realized, I thought, well, let's just make a record and not think about it too much, and there'll be plenty of time to think about it afterwards. So we just did it and tried to follow feelings rather than ideas, and I think it worked. So that's why it's about my wife, really. She has kind of taught me that that's a good way to approach the world.
0: So the album is called More.
1: Yeah.
0: More what?
1: More everything, more Pulp, I suppose. I mean, yeah. The album was done very quickly, so that was the first kind of idea that came into my head. More. It's quite nice, More Pulp.
0: Yeah, why not? Jarvis Cocker, Pulp's founder and frontman. Their latest album, More, is out now. And a film capturing Pulp on their 2025 comeback tour screens next Thursday, September 24th, at theaters in Hollywood, downtown LA, and Pasadena, and around the country. It'll also stream on Mubi the following day. It's called Pulp. What do you do for an encore?
2: You've been fantastic. Thank you very much for listening to us. We are Pulp. I might just be able to.
0: And there will be more Press Play tomorrow. I'm Madeline Brand. I'll see you then.
2: On violin, on guitar, on vocals. Emma Smith.
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5: Good afternoon. Thanks so much for spending your Tuesday with us here on KCRW. I'm Christine Comito with you these midday hours. Stay with us for NPR News coming up in just a few seconds. We'll keep you connected to the world. 89.9 KCRW, Santa Monica, Los Angeles, KDRW in Santa Barbara, KCRI, Indio, Palm Springs, KCRU, Oxnard, Ventura, and KCRY, Mojave, a community service of Santa Monica College, bringing you independent journalism and so much great new music.

0: 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NPR News is next. It's 1 o'clock.
1: There are a lot of the species that are extinct due to our behavior, not because we had things that we wanted to do in the world and they were in the way.
2: Fears about artificial intelligence are spiking. What could future regulation look like?
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2: I'm Juana Summers.
3: And I'm Scott Detrow. NPR gained rare access to Israeli-controlled territory in southern Lebanon.
2: Villages have been leveled and thousands have been displaced.
4: There were people here, more people. As you can see, it's now sort of a ghost town.
3: And in Louisiana, SpaceX is building a new launch base.
2: Residents nearby worry about what this means for them.
5: Whether you talk about the federal administration or on the state level or the NDAs, whatever it is, the elected leaders aren't telling the people what's coming down to them.
3: And in China, the government wants humanoid robots to join the workforce.
2: First, this news.
6: Live from NPR News, I'm Lakshmi Singh. The Congressional Budget Office estimates that the Iran war has cost at least $38 billion. That estimate does not include extensive damage to U.S. military bases abroad. In less than 2 months before the midterms, the CBO also finds that the war is helping to drive up inflation as energy prices increase due to the conflict. In a week of prominent warnings over the rapid evolution of AI, a major rally in the nation's capital today features unlikely alliances to pressure the government to ensure humans stay in control. They include Democratic Socialist Senator Bernie Sanders of Vermont.
7: AI has the potential to eliminate tens of millions of jobs, wiping out entire professions.
6: And former Trump White House advisor Steve Bannon, who later took the stage where he called out those who were central in getting AI to the public.
8: The American citizens are not going to be supplicants to the oligarchs anymore.
6: Bannon's message standing in stark contrast to President Trump's fierce support to keep developing AI and building data centers. He says the U.S. needs to stay ahead of China in AI. The U.S. government publicly confirms for the first time it has deployed space-based weapons in Earth's orbit. Here's NPR's Kat Lonsdorf.
9: U.S. Air Force Secretary Troy Mink told a crowd gathered for the Air, Space, and Cyber Conference in Maryland this week that the military is, quote, meeting the challenges of evolving threats wherever they exist.
10: This is why the United States now has on-orbit space control weapons capable of defending the joint force against hostile adversary action.
9: He did not provide any further details or specifics on the weapons. It's the first time the U.S. has publicly revealed such capabilities amid growing concerns about potential threats in space from Russia and China. President Trump has often touted the U.S. Space Force, which he created in 2019 as part of the Air Force, as a new way to boost U.S. military capabilities in space. Kat Lonsdorf, NPR News, Washington.
6: FBI Director Kash Patel is testifying on Capitol Hill in testimony before Senate lawmakers. Patel defended recent changes made that loosen the Bureau's hiring requirements. NPR's Ryan Lucas has more.
11: Earlier this year, the FBI lifted an automatic ban on hiring applicants who had engaged in prostitution or bestiality, prompting a wave of public criticism. Testifying before the Senate Judiciary Committee, FBI Director Kash Patel defended the changes. He said it's about giving victims of such acts a chance to work at the Bureau.
12: We did not want to make it an automatic disqualification for the FBI to consider you if you are a victim of these awful, heinous acts. They still have to go to the same rigorous standards and application process.
11: Patel touted the drop in violent crime under the Trump administration, but he faced sharp criticism from Democrats, including over his firing of veteran agents and his handling of the Epstein files.
6: It's NPR. A federal judge has ruled that the board of directors of the Kennedy Center cannot return President Trump's name to the Arts Center. However, U.S. District Judge Christopher Cooper left up in the air for now whether or not the board can name its planned fundraising campaign the Trump Kennedy Center Fund or include any such plaque or other signage at the center, noting that the fund had not yet raised any money, let alone its intended $100 million. The board has said using Trump's name is crucial to its efforts to restore the center's finances. America's public school buildings are aging. Nearly half of school districts have chronic problems with things like electricity or water leaks that can disrupt learning for millions of students, according to a new report from the federal government. NPR's Janaki Mehta has details.
13: Extreme indoor temperatures, plumbing, and structural damage are some of the common problems plaguing America's deteriorating public school buildings. The Government Accountability Office, or GAO, is an independent federal watchdog. Its report this week found that in the 2024-25 school year, one in five districts canceled school because of facilities issues. The cancellations affected about 2 million students, who lost about 3.5 million days of learning as a result. According to the GAO, 55% of districts said they simply don't have enough money for building upkeep. The results come from a national survey and visits to nine districts in Alabama, Maine, and Oregon. Janaki Mehta, NPR News.
6: U.S. stocks have ended the day lower, with the Dow closing down 328 points. 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
2: 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I'm Juana Summers.
3: And I'm Scott Detrow. They call it, quote, the pro-human assembly, a gathering held today in Washington where politicians, celebrities, and religious leaders discussed what to do about artificial intelligence. The meeting comes amid renewed warnings that AI could cause great harm or even destroy humanity. Joining me to help unpack the fears, both existential and otherwise, is NPR's Jeff Brumfield. Hey, Jeff.
16: Hi, Scott.
3: So today saw two very unlikely figures in the same room, Vermont Senator Bernie Sanders, an independent, and pro-Trump firebrand Steve Bannon. I guess they are both humans. They have that in common. What do they have to say about AI?
16: Yeah, Bannon and Sanders both talked about the possibility of AI going rogue. My colleague Kuo Jingnan was there, and she captured what Sanders had to say.
7: If AI surpasses human intelligence, as many scientists believe could happen, this technology will escape human control with potentially catastrophic consequences.
16: Bannon, for his part, spoke about the arrogance of the people building these systems.
3: Let's rewind a little bit. Over the weekend, the leaders of the big AI companies agreed that development needs to be slowed down. These companies are locked in a tight race right now. There are hundreds of billions of dollars of investment on the line, and it makes it sound like they are really worried. Explain what exactly got them spooked.
16: Yeah, you know, I think a lot of this started earlier in the summer when another AI company called Hugging Face got hacked. And that hack actually came from the OpenAI, the makers of ChatGPT. They were training a bunch of AI agents. These agents were given a test, and as they tried to figure out how to do it, they decided to attempt to steal the answer key from Hugging Face. A group of more than 1,000 agents organized themselves. They even kind of elected a leader called Phase One. Malo Burgon is CEO of a company called the Machine Intelligence Research Institute. He said it was clear the AI was very comfortable with trying to cheat.
17: You see that the agents clearly understood that they were, you know, trying to accomplish or solve the evaluations that they were in a way that wasn't intended, but they just did not seem to care.
16: And this echoes a much bigger risk people have talked about for years with AI. Sometimes it's called the paperclip problem. You know, you imagine an AI who's given a simple task, make paperclips, and everything starts out fine. They build a little factory and they start doing it, but they keep thinking about how to make more paperclips. Then it starts mining iron ore, maybe in huge quantities, destroying the environment or diverting resources from other areas. Eventually, maybe some humans figure out what this AI is doing and try to shut it down, and it decides to get rid of the humans in the name of covering the earth in paperclips. I mean, obviously, Scott, that sounds kind of silly. But these hacks do have some similarities. The AIs kind of maniacally pursued their goal of getting the answer key. They appeared to be aware humans didn't want them hacking into another system, but they went ahead and did it anyway. As Bourgogne pointed out to me, hacking a $1 billion company is a crime when humans do it, and the AIs just didn't care.
3: Right. So I very much understand why that has people scared. What other factors are going on right now?
16: The other big one is just how fast things are moving. Over the weekend, Dario Amodei, the head of Anthropic, talked about the speed with which AI systems are evolving, and in particular, the fact that AI is now helping to train better AI. That's sometimes called recursive self-improvement. If you fully automate it, some people believe you could end up very quickly developing a super intelligent AI. And, you know, see previous worry, it doesn't really care whether it hurts humans to achieve its goals. And Bourgogne points out there's already an example of this on planet Earth, and it's actually us. We are super intelligent beings, and that hasn't always been good for other life forms.
1: There are a lot of the species that are extinct due to our behavior, not because we were, you know, trying to cause their extinction, not because we thought they were evil and we were trying to take them out, but because we had things that we wanted to do in the world and they were in the way.
3: Okay. So this is the prevalent, loudest concern right now. At the same time, though, Jeff, there are people out there who do not think an apocalypse is inevitable. What is the counter argument to all of this doomerism?
16: Yeah, I mean, I think the counter argument is this is more of an engineering problem than an existential risk. Yesterday, Jensen Huang, the CEO of NVIDIA, which makes all the chips for all this AI stuff, he was on a podcast called All In, and he said he could see why the AI companies are freaking out.
18: They're building their company, they're building their culture, they're building the technology, they're building engineering, they're building products all at the same time. And so I can understand it's a little bit hair on fire.
16: But he said he really thought these hacks were fixable problems. So these companies could contain their AI and keep it from causing trouble.
18: I would bet you money that in every single one of those cases is within their control in the future to prevent it.
16: You know, for now, this AI remains mainly in the computers, and Huang feels like, you know, we have lots of new technology in the past. We've been able to control it. It can be scary. It can be unpredictable, but it's just tech. We got this.
3: Let's bring this back to the event we first started talking about. You've got Steve Bannon on the far right and Bernie Sanders on the far left, and they are both saying we need regulation. And yet regulation seems unlikely. Where are we with that?
16: Yeah, I mean, regulation is such a tough problem. Part of it is that engineers don't really understand how AI works or even exactly how the training yields the results it does. So it's kind of hard to know where you regulate. Still, everyone seems to agree some sorts of rules and oversight need to be established and quickly. I mean, even if you don't think that there's this existential risk, AI is being used to create deepfake images for harassment and scams. People are having unhealthy relationships with chatbots. It's getting very good at hacking. And, it, you know, people can direct it to hack. It doesn't always need to do it on its own. So there's plenty to worry about and plenty to think about putting constraints on. One model that I've heard sort of talked about that I think is interesting is think about like the airlines, right? We have federal regulators all over the world regulating the airlines, but we also have industry-led organizations trying to make sure airplanes are safe because in the end, you know, if airlines or AI aren't safe, no one's going to want to use them.
3: That is NPR's Jeff Brumfield. Thanks so much.
16: Thank you.
9: A region of coastal marshes and small towns in Louisiana will now be home to what Elon Musk says will be a $100 billion SpaceX launch base. Republican Governor Jeff Landry and state lawmakers waived regulations, helping to get the project there. And as Drew Hawkins of the Gulf States Newsroom reports, residents nearby say they were kept in the dark about what it will mean for them.
19: Little downtown Abbeville, Louisiana is blocked off for an invitation-only event. The biggest spaceport in the world is about to be announced. The announcement comes with an action movie-style video showing Elon Musk, SpaceX's owner, landing in a helicopter near Pecan Island on Louisiana's coastline. He's greeted by Louisiana Governor Jeff Landry, surrounded by wetlands.
20: What do you think?
21: Great. Yeah, seems perfect.
19: SpaceX says the $100 billion spaceport it's building will launch thousands of rockets a year, adding to launch sites in Texas and Florida. It's part of the company's plans for expanding its satellite internet business and data centers in space. The state promises 3,000 new jobs in Louisiana over the next decade.
21: I think Starbase is cool.
0: Yeah, I love it.
21: Starbase, Louisiana.
20: All right, yeah. Heard it here first.
0: Yeah, we can't wait to serve y'all the first pot of gumbo.
19: After the video, Landry takes the stage in Abbeville. He thanks state lawmakers, many who signed non-disclosure agreements, or NDAs, related to Project Osprey. That's the code name for the SpaceX project. The legislature passed new laws that exempt aerospace facilities from property taxes, like other industries in the state, and adding protection for aerospace from liability and nuisance claims related to noise and sonic booms. The NDAs prevented public officials from discussing the project. They've become common for deals under Landry, something I asked him about when he came off stage and talked to reporters.
22: Why not do these projects transparently? Why all the NDAs?
0: Well, again, you think I want Texas to steal my thunder? You think I want other states to know what we're working on?
19: About 30 miles away is Pecan Island. Gabe Giffen, known as Gator Gabe in his outdoor education classes, takes me on a boat through the marshes where the spaceport will be. Nesting shorebirds, alligators, we even see some deer in the marsh grass. Giffen says the SpaceX project had been nothing but rumors for months. Then, a few weeks ago, white X's appeared on the roads, markers for helicopters surveying the land from the air.
5: Whether you talk about the federal administration or on the state level, or the NDAs, whatever it is, the elected leaders aren't telling the people what's coming down to them.
19: The company plans for the site to launch Starship, the largest rocket ever made, maybe 30 times a day here. Giffen worries about how that will impact local wildlife. This area is on the Mississippi Flyway. It's basically a highway for migratory birds heading south for the winter.
5: And then where we're at, this is the last ledge they leap off of, if you will. They're going to feed up, power up on those beaches, and fly to Central or South America next.
19: SpaceX officials said at the announcement that the rockets will scare off the birds at first, but they'll come back. Something locals doubt.
23: Why would the birds come back? They're smarter than us in some ways.
19: Brooke Broussard is a bartender from Pecan Island who watched the SpaceX announcement on a live stream. She gets choked up when I asked about what Pecan Island means to her.
23: This is my source in a lot of ways. You know, literally my life source, where I came from, where I was conceived. And I find a lot of strength here. And I find a lot of strength in my family history here.
19: She's worried SpaceX rockets and their impact will end a way of life here. People who hunt, fish, and build their culture around the outdoors.
23: And I don't want the story to just be Elon Musk came and conquered. You know, I want the other stories to be told.
19: SpaceX officials say construction is set to begin by the end of next year, and the first launch is planned for 2029. For NPR News, I'm Drew Hawkins in Pecan Island, Louisiana.

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2: 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Do check back in after 3 as Steve Chaitakis will have more news and updates for you on All Things Considered. 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
2: 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Later in this hour, people are done with Senator John Fetterman. A group of his former staffers say they'll be dropping damaging stories about him, and he's already faced criticism from fellow Democrats for publicly breaking with his party. We'll hear more about what his constituents are saying as well. We'll also check in on what the Census Bureau's 2025 annual snapshot of how we're doing in family income and health coverage had to say. It's 89.9 KCRW.
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0: 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I'm Scott Detrow.
6: And I'm Juana Summers. It has been a big day in Kennedy Center news. The board today voted to close the historic Arts Center, citing safety concerns. And just minutes before that meeting started, a federal judge ruled for a second time that the board of directors cannot put President Trump's name on the building without the approval of Congress. NPR cultural correspondent Anastasia Siolkas is with us now. Hey there.
7: Hey there.
6: Feeling a little bit like Groundhog Day. You and I were just talking yesterday about the board's arguments in favor of closing. Tell us what's behind the decision.
7: So the board has been arguing that the Kennedy Center is in dire straits, both financially and structurally. The center's administration has also been saying the main building is structurally unsafe and that the institution's money situation is so poor that it will not be able to meet payroll or pay maintenance contracts within weeks. I think, Juana, it's really helpful to remember that most of the current Kennedy Center board members are Trump allies who were picked by the president, who, of course, now also serves as its chairman. And those members include folks like former Attorney General Pam Bondi, Fox host Laura Ingraham, and Dana Kraft, the wife of New England Patriots owner Robert Kraft. These are people very close to Trump.
6: And to make sure I have the timing right, this came right after the judge's ruling?
7: Right on the heels. Judge Christopher Cooper essentially repeated a previous ruling of his. He made that back when the board tried to rename the arts institution as the Trump Kennedy Center. And in today's ruling, Cooper wrote, quote, simply put, defendants cannot install memorials for President Trump or anyone or anything else at the Kennedy Center without Congress's blessing. He also decided the board cannot rename the physical grounds of the Art Center. They wanted to call it the President Donald J. Trump Plaza.
6: So is there anything here still left to decide? And what do we know about the timeline?
7: So President Trump announced today and the board repeated this this post he made on Truth Social, saying that the center will close immediately. Kennedy Center officials have not replied to our other questions, however. But as it stands, there were very few events on the calendar. Most of the staff were already either fired or had left. The board has been signposting their desire to close for months now, so the County Center was down to a skeletal version of itself already. Now, a small, fairly recently opened extension called the Reach will remain open, but that's pretty minimal. Because, you know, ticket sales had plummeted, many prominent artists had already canceled their plans and appearances. They said the center had become just too politicized under Trump. Mm-hmm. And in his decision, Judge Cooper did leave one element up in the air, whether or not the board can name the planned $100 million fundraising campaign that they plan to launch. They want to call that the Trump Kennedy Center Fund. And he said they can't include any such plaque or signage because, as he wrote, quote, the fund has raised nothing yet.
6: And just quickly, I mean, for decades, the Kennedy Center has been a center of cultural life here in Washington, D.C. Will that just all grind to a halt?
7: Well, for decades, it's been this marquee space for soloists, orchestras, theater, dance companies, you name it. They had free programs 365 days a year, and that's come to a close for now.
6: NPR's Anastasia Siolkas, thanks much.
7: Thanks for having me.
0: In southern Lebanon, Israel has been seizing territory since a ceasefire with Iran-backed Hezbollah 5 months ago. It now occupies almost 6% of the country, leveling villages and displacing more than 300,000 people. NPR's Jane Arraf and Jawad Rizkala recently joined UN peacekeepers for a rare look at Israeli-controlled territory.
8: We're with a Finnish quick reaction force of UN peacekeepers. They're checking for roadside bombs to find safe roads they can use in what is now Israeli-occupied territory. The armored vehicles drive slowly on the twisting, damaged path. We're standing up in the turret of one of them. Past the Lebanese checkpoint, the first thing we notice is what is gone.
9: Israel has destroyed a lot of the villages along the border, it says, to maintain its own security. But it's meant that entire villages have been leveled, that the infrastructure has been destroyed. On this road we're traveling on, we can see destroyed homes, even dead trees. The road itself has been heavily damaged by military traffic. It's still a part of Lebanon, but it would be unrecognizable to a lot of Lebanese.
8: This is land where Jesus is believed to have walked. We reach the now destroyed village of Shama, where a shrine was dedicated to Saint Peter, revered by Muslims and Christians. We can't see it from here, but the Lebanese government says it has been leveled.
10: And I was right up the road.
9: We're passing a three-story house that looks like a collapsed wedding cake. The curved edges of the roof looks like they've melted, but they've been hit by the impact of the airstrike and they're falling down the sides. Almost everything in this town looks destroyed. Not just destroyed, some of it is burned and blackened.
8: Most of the destruction here wasn't the fighting with Hezbollah. It's Israeli demolitions after a U.S.-brokered ceasefire in June. While the U.N. says Hezbollah largely held its fire, Israel used the lull to demolish what the Israeli defense minister says were more than 20,000 homes.
10: There were people here, more people. As you can see, it's now sort of a ghost town, a single soul left in here.
8: That's Staff Sergeant Ville Junilainen.
10: Some of these you can clearly see that they were demolished by a bulldozer or explosives since they were all pushed together.
8: We see new Israeli flags flying and Hebrew road signs. The only Israeli soldiers we see are inside vehicles. This peacekeeping force, the UN Interim Force for Lebanon, or UNIFIL, has been here for 48 years, originally to verify the withdrawal of an earlier Israeli occupation. Due to U.S. and Israeli pressure, UNIFIL's mission will end this year. Lieutenant Vili Ruvtanen explains what they're doing here.
10: Well, everything we see in the patrols, and if we see like explosives, destructions, artillery fire, everything like that, we are documenting and monitoring it towards the UNIFIL HQ and to the LAF.
8: The LAF are the Lebanese armed forces. They're supposed to enter areas Hezbollah has vacated, but beyond Israel's line of control, there's still Israeli attacks. We pause as smoke rises near a village less than a mile away.
11: There's a drone right on top of the Al-Manzouri. You can see it in the, in the right.
10: There has been an explosion in the area.
12: Yeah, where the drone is.
11: There is a smoke rising from there.
12: Now we are photographing the drone and then the surrounding area for a report.
13: Two drones right side of the road. In vicinity of Al-Mansour, and we took pictures of them and we are ready to go.
14: Gunfire, copy that.
8: It's not clear even later what the drone hit. Israel says its troops will remain indefinitely here in what it calls a buffer zone, which means they will likely be here after UN peacekeepers are gone. Jane Araf, NPR News, in Israeli-occupied southern Lebanon.

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0: It's All Things Considered from NPR News. I'm Juana Summers.
3: And I'm Scott Detrow. Coming up, how do voters in Pennsylvania feel about Senator John Fetterman?
0: He's become increasingly isolated from the Democratic Party and his constituents.
4: I voted for him. I donated money to his campaign. I feel like I've been stabbed in the back as a Pennsylvanian.
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5: Live from NPR News in Culver City, California, I'm Dwayne Brown. It's National Voter Registration Day, and election officials are encouraging eligible voters to sign up in time for the November midterm election. NPR's Hansi Luong tells us the first set of registration deadlines is coming up.
6: The first weekend of October is when the window starts to close for registering to vote or updating your registration for the midterm general election. That's in Alaska, Rhode Island, South Carolina, and the U.S. Virgin Islands. October 5th is the next major voter registration deadline. That's in Arizona, Indiana, Ohio, and American Samoa. October 5th is also the last day to sign up in many southern states, including Arkansas, Florida, Georgia, Kentucky, Mississippi, Tennessee, and Texas. Then, in Missouri, voter registration closes on October 7th. You can confirm your registration status by visiting your state's official election website before the deadline. Election officials can remove your name from voter rolls, especially if you recently moved, changed your name, or haven't voted in a while. Hansi Luong, NPR News.
5: Prosecutors here in Los Angeles say they will not seek the death penalty for Nick Reiner in the murder of his parents. Hollywood director Rob Reiner and photographer Michelle Singer Reiner. NPR's Chloe Veltman says the 33-year-old was formally indicted for the murders in July.
7: A Los Angeles County grand jury indicted Reiner on two counts of first-degree murder. Reiner has pleaded not guilty to these charges, as well as the special allegation that he was lying in wait. At a morning press briefing, LA County District Attorney Nathan Hochman said prosecutors came to their decision following discussions with law enforcement and the victim's family members.
8: After a careful and thorough review of all these factors, the district attorney's office will not be seeking the death penalty in this case.
7: If convicted, Reiner now faces a maximum sentence of life in prison without the possibility of parole. Chloe Veltman, NPR News.
5: You are listening to NPR News. A new four-year limit on student visas was set to take effect tomorrow, but a federal judge in Boston has put the administration's plan on hold. From Member Station GBH in Boston, Kirk Carapeza has more.
9: The administration wants to limit how long international students can stay in the U.S. before they have to reapply for a visa or leave the country. The cap was set to take effect this week, but the judge called the proposal, quote, exceptionally weak. Higher ed leaders say the limit could make it harder for doctoral students to finish their research. Fanta Av heads the Association of International Educators, which is suing to block the rule.
10: This decision is timely and necessary, given that we've had in place a rule that has worked for decades and decades.
9: The administration argues the cap would add accountability to the student visa system and prevent fraud. For NPR News, I'm Kirk Carapeza in Boston.
5: Experts say China is quickly closing the technology gap with the U.S. in the development of artificial intelligence models. Beijing is emerging as a significant AI contender, challenging the likes of U.S. companies like Anthropic and OpenAI with its own Chinese models. Both countries have expressed concerns about AI's risks to security and governance, with Anthropic CEO calling for a slowdown in development to avoid a human catastrophe. This is NPR.
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3: 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I'm Scott Detrow.
14: And I'm Juana Summers. New numbers from the census on income and poverty are out today. They show that last year, the average American family made more money than they did the year before, and that's pushed poverty rates down slightly. But experts warn that this snapshot may already be outdated. NPR's Marissa J. Lang is here in the studio. Hi.
15: Hi.
14: So, Marissa, on its face, I mean, this census report seems like some good news, but is it?
15: In a way, the snapshot from last year was positive. Poverty numbers dipped, like you said, the percentage of Americans who had healthcare coverage held steady, and overall, the median household income rose more than 2.5% when adjusted for inflation. That's the highest it's ever been, around $87,460. But keep in mind, these numbers are from last year, which means the economy has already sort of moved on. Here's what Sharon Parrott, the president of the left-leaning Center for Budget and Policy Priorities, had to say.
16: In 2025, we saw these modest gains. We saw some improvement in poverty. We saw health insurance hold steady at relatively low rates. And we saw real wage gains. And on almost every measure, things are worse today.
15: Now, Juana, keep in mind that the war in Iran began in February of this year, and that has significantly affected the economy. Gas prices are soaring, inflation is up, and wages just aren't keeping pace.
14: Right. So, I mean, if we're in, like, such a wildly different place today than we were a year ago, are these numbers actually even relevant?
15: Experts told me that they see the census release as sort of a high watermark against which we can measure how recent legislation might affect families. Things like poverty rates, income levels, or how many people are being kept afloat by social safety net programs. Think federal food aid, the child's tax credit, or even Social Security. Last year, President Trump signed the One Big Beautiful Bill, which included cuts to programs like SNAP, which is also known as food stamps, and made it harder for families to access other public programs, including healthcare coverage through Medicaid. The Census Bureau estimates that in 2025, roughly 3.1 million families were kept out of poverty thanks to SNAP. But since President Trump approved those cuts last summer, U.S. government data shows that more than 5 million people have already lost access. Cuts to Medicaid will mostly take effect next year, so that's something we won't even see data on until 2028.
16: Just hadn't done the cuts and we hadn't taken some of these other steps that pushed up prices, we would be better off today than we are.
14: Marissa, we're not going to have to wait a whole nother year to find out the impact of these cuts, will we?
15: Yes and no. The census won't have another report exactly like this one until next year. But that report might include a less detailed look at some of those numbers because the government has decided to stop tracking them. The U.S. Department of Agriculture, for example, is ending its annual survey on food insecurity, which has been ongoing for the last 30 years. Not having these numbers will make it harder for the public to make sense of things like how many families are going hungry.
14: Mm-hmm.
17: So is there any good news you can leave us with from the census report today?
15: Actually, yes. So one piece of data that the census found was that the income gap between men and women has narrowed. So the average woman working full time in this country went from earning about 81 cents on the dollar by her male counterparts to 84 cents. Experts told me this might be because two industries that experienced some growth over the last couple of years skew pretty heavily female. That's private education and health services.
17: NPR's Marissa J. Lang, thanks.
15: Thank you.
3: The senior senator from Pennsylvania, Democrat John Fetterman, is increasingly isolated from the people who elected him. He faces criticism for cozying up to Republicans and for publicly breaking with his party. NPR congressional correspondent Barbara Sprunt traveled to Pennsylvania to hear from his constituents directly.
18: Cars honk as people gather along a main road in Allentown, waving signs protesting the GOP-controlled Congress. The group is steadfastly anti-Trump, but it's a Democrat that's on everyone's mind today, Senator John Fetterman.
4: I voted for him. I donated money to his campaign. I feel like I've been stabbed in the back as a Pennsylvanian.
18: That's Vic Lindquist, a Democrat who lives nearby. Lindquist points to Fetterman's support of various Trump nominees and the president's war in Iran.
4: It's very, I can't even put it into words. I'm so disappointed in him. So disappointed.
18: Rod Dougherty says he feels the same. He talked about a recent Wall Street Journal report that the senator often skips hearings and meetings with constituents.
19: He doesn't seem to want to do the job, at least based on everything that his ex-aides are telling us. He should pack up his bags and go.
18: NPR has not independently confirmed the reporting, but Fetterman told CNN it was a hit piece from disgruntled staffers. 50-some miles away in rural southeastern PA, Wren says she remembers being excited to vote for Fetterman 4 years ago.
20: You really felt like he was fighting for you.
18: But over time, she said he lost her trust, particularly when he voted alongside Republicans last year to end the government shutdown, going against Democrats' strategy.
20: I feel like he's betraying Democratic Pennsylvanians and independents who support him. The last email that I sent to him says, please step aside and let someone else have your job, who will do the job as they're elected to do. And he's not doing the job that he was elected to do.
18: Democrat Dan Grisbeck, Allegheny County Councilman, says he now directs constituents to other congressional offices because they get so little help from Fetterman's office.
21: I can't think of a single event that I've seen John at since he was elected in 2022. We can't find you anywhere. We can't get assistance from you. But yet you can go on Fox News. You can fly out to Israel multiple times. You can appear on Bill Maher, right? How is this helping Pennsylvanians?
18: Grisbeck says voters stood behind Fetterman as he endured a stroke ahead of the election and a later hospitalization with clinical depression.
21: Folks were more than willing to give him as much time as he needed to recover from that stroke, both physically and mentally. And it was really only after that point, whenever he was casting votes and engaging in rhetoric that was very contrary to the values in which he ran on, was whenever folks really started to get disenchanted with him.
18: Fetterman's office didn't respond to a request for comment. His most recent public appearance was done by video at the Republican midterm convention in Dallas. Here's part of what he said.
22: I'm always going to reject the extremes in socialism and that anti-American way of life.
18: Christopher Beam, a political science professor at Penn State, says Fetterman's appearance caused outrage among Democrats.
23: It's a big strategy for this election for the Republicans. You know, they say common sense versus communism or common sense versus crazy. He said words that directly fit with the Republican strategy for 26. That's bad for Democrats.
18: He says there's been speculation that Fetterman could switch parties.
23: He said, no, I'm not going to switch. All right, well, then what are you doing? And why are you doing it?
18: Fetterman has pushed back on the speculation, saying he wouldn't switch unless the Democratic Party puts no aid for Israel in its platform. Democratic State Representative and House Majority Whip Mike Schlossberg says Fetterman's votes may sometimes skew a little more conservative, but they're still overall in line with the party.
24: He's not a Republican. Like, I don't actually think his votes have really changed all that much from where he got in. It's how he's chosen to advertise those votes and the way he's chosen to be intentionally trollish to certain progressives. This is still a pro-trans, pro-LGBT U.S. senator. Like, his voting record clearly doesn't fit within the Republican Party mold.
18: But as Schlossberg and many of Fetterman's constituents say, he no longer fits within the Democratic mold either. Barbara Sprunt, NPR News, Allentown, Pennsylvania.
17: You're listening to All Things Considered from NPR News. Since 2008, U.S. embassies around the globe have taken real-time measurements of air quality and made them public. Scientists credit the program with helping reduce pollution in dozens of cities, but in early 2025, the Trump administration shuttered the program. NPR's Jonathan Lambert reports on new research suggesting that has led to more pollution.
0: Growing up in China in the 1990s, Eric Zhu lived a couple of miles from a chemical plant. He remembers the sky.
1: It's really foggy. It's, you know, middle of the day, but you can't see the sun.
0: At that time, many cities in China had extremely hazardous air from industrial activity. But Zhu, now an environmental economist at the University of Michigan, says that people didn't really understand this smog as harmful pollution.
1: When you have a big smog event, people often talk about that as a fog event. They think it was just like a bad weather.
0: Zhu says the key to changing that conception is information. In 2008, the U.S. government helped provide more information by installing an air quality monitor on the roof of the Beijing embassy. Eventually, they started making the data public.
1: Once you have pollution information, it tends to be that it actually helps people to realize, oh, I actually value air quality. I didn't know that, you know, the stuff is really, really bad.
0: More information also puts pressure on governments to respond. Since 2008, the State Department program expanded to more than 80 embassy buildings around the world. Andrea Lanoz is an environmental economist at Deakin University in Melbourne. She's done research showing that the program improved air quality.
2: It was really bringing completely new information to residents, to diplomats, to policymakers about really how bad air quality was, not just in Beijing, it turned out, but in a lot of the developing world.
0: But in early 2025, the Trump administration shuttered the program, citing financial costs. Zoe Zhao, a climate researcher at Columbia University, wanted to see if that decision had health costs, too. She and her colleagues measured air pollution via satellite in over 40 cities. In the months before the shutdown, they found no meaningful trend. But after...
6: Starting from month 3 or 4, we see a huge jump.
0: A jump of about 30% on average, according to their satellite measurements. Satellite measurements aren't a perfect substitute for on-the-ground monitoring, but the researchers estimate their measures translate to a 4% jump in harmful particulate matter. Lanoz, who wasn't involved in the research, found that magnitude concerning.
2: Particulate matter is a serious and dangerous thing, and being exposed to it is not good for humanity.
0: The study, which was published in the journal PNAS, can't say why pollution increased after monitoring stopped. The increase was typically worse in cities that didn't have their own monitoring systems, something common in lower-income countries. Zhu thinks the U.S. was providing either new or more complete information that introduced more accountability to polluters.
1: Maybe the U.S. embassy was a really strong force in terms of like a third-party auditing mechanism, and once that's removed, people are like, now I can just pollute.
0: The study offered some tentative hope. Pollution levels fell somewhat after spiking, though it's hard to know whether this is truly a trend. Zhao says it could represent other forms of monitoring coming online. The State Department declined to comment on the study, but in a statement to NPR, they said they're in the process of restoring the program, though they didn't give specifics on when reporting would resume. Jonathan Lambert, NPR News.

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2: Again, a little bit cooler in Southern California today. Santa Clarita has plenty of sun with 81 degrees, but downtown is fair with 76. Partly cloudy in El Segundo today with 79 degrees, and down in Irvine, sunny with 80. It's KCRW.
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2: Stocks fell for the sixth time out of the past seven sessions today, with the Dow Jones dropping 328 points by close of trade. We'll get you more details on the numbers in about 10 minutes on Marketplace, so keep it right here, 89.9 KCRW.
0: It's All Things Considered from NPR News. I'm Scott Detrow.
8: And I'm Juana Summers. Humanoid robots are coming. Most are made in China, where the government wants them to join people in the workplace. NPR's John Ruich went to a training center where people are teaching them how.
9: 20-year-old Fanjing Kang has a virtual reality headset slung around his neck and a VR controller in each hand. He's at the controls of a humanoid robot on wheels. It's made of black and white plastic. It has a head with two camera lenses for eyes and arms with dexterous five-fingered hands. It's practicing working in a cafe setting. Sofan rolls it to a counter, guides it to pick up paper cups, turn, and drop them into a trash can. Fan's colleague plucks them out, puts them back on the counter, and Fan does it again and again and again. There's a laptop tethered to the robot, and Fan explains that all that repetition is creating data. This is robot training at Wuwen AI. It's a company a couple hours west of Shanghai that's part of a national pilot program to create the mountains of data that'll be required to make AI-enabled humanoid robots practical. Embodied AI, or robots run by artificial intelligence, is a big deal in China. The government has made it a core pillar of China's industrial policy. That's partly because leaders think robots will be a huge global industry, a so-called new productive force. Also, China faces a shrinking and aging population, something the U.S. and other countries face too. Many think humanoid robots can eventually shore up a dwindling workforce. Wang Yuan is a manager here. Wang explains that robots can't just look up how to do stuff in the real world. They need detailed data about how to move in 3D spaces, things like how to adapt to changes in lighting and how hard they can grip that paper cup without crushing it. At this 86,000-square-foot facility, teams of people create that data by running robots or robot parts through real-world actions. It's not like dog training where eventually the pet goes home with someone. The data will be used to program other robots. In a mock kitchen, a person sits on a lifeguard chair and uses a remote control to make a humanoid robot open cabinet doors, put stuff in, and take it out. Nearby, a guy is holding a two-pronged grabber that's supposed to simulate a simple robot hand. He picks up fake eggs with it and places them in a container, one by one. A GoPro-like camera records everything for the database. Down the hall, there's a hotel room set up where robots learn to make beds and tidy up. And upstairs are factory and logistics center mock-ups. One robot torso with human-like hands is being trained to sand wood. Another robot is moving boxes. If you watch Chinese state media, you'll hear robotics experts from different universities and labs making the case for humanoid robots. That they make sense because the spaces we live in are designed for people. These robots can adapt to things like the width of corridors, the shape of stairs, and doorknobs. And they'll be more natural for people to interact with. Wu Wen does not make robots. They come from other companies. But Wang says the data they collect will feed what she calls their big brains. With enough data, robots can make generalizations about situations they encounter and adapt on the fly. That's something most industrial robots can't do because they're programmed to perform one simple task. For now, most of the tens of thousands of humanoid robots sold in China have gone to places like Wu Wen AI for training. And that training takes practice. Fan Jingkang hands me the VR headset and the controllers. It is not easy. I nearly crashed the robot. When I'm done, Fan deletes the data I created. We wouldn't want future robots learning the wrong thing. John Ruich, NPR News, Deqing, China.
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0: If the news sometimes makes you wonder about the health of our democracy, well, there's some hard data to back that up. An annual survey out today shows that in its 50 years of measuring key indicators of democracy worldwide, the U.S. has reached a new low. NPR's Rob Schmitz reports.

0: credible elections.
1: Dr. Seema Shah heads the Institute's democracy assessment team. She says in the 50 years of compiling this survey, she's seen negative trends like this correcting themselves, but not this time.
0: It's getting worse and worse. So that's really worrying, especially because we also see that people are more willing in some cases to consider non-democratic leadership or non-democratic governance.
1: And in this year's global survey, Shah says one country stood out for how far its democracy has declined.
0: The clearest example, unfortunately, is the United States.
1: In the past, she says, the U.S. has served as a bastion of democratic governance.
0: That's no longer the case. So inside the U.S. and outside the U.S., we're seeing the U.S. administration policies harming domestic democracy in the United States, but also really weakening global norms and actually providing fodder for other non-democratic leaders.
1: Democracy, she notes, is no longer the central focus of U.S. foreign policy. Democratic values no longer the basis for new alliances. President Trump has hinted at this himself. At a summit last year in Saudi Arabia, he criticized previous U.S. administrations as, quote, interventionists, and said the U.S. would no longer give other countries, quote, lectures on how to live. Domestically, says Shah, the U.S. has seen declines in nearly half of the 30 indicators her organization measures. She says they've hit their lowest levels in 50 years of data. And it's not just the U.S. The survey shows 57% of countries show declines in at least one indicator of democratic performance. But what about those that have seen a resurgence of democracy? Places like Poland, Hungary, and Syria in recent years.
0: In 90% of cases, a democracy that has suffered decline and then comes back in what's called a U-turn, they suffer another democratic decline within 5 years.
1: Shah says candidates promising change typically find that when voters give them power, they often are not able to deliver on those promises because remnants of the old guard remain. And unless, she says, you're willing to break your own democratic laws to remove those obstacles, then you find yourself being voted out by the very people who wanted change in the first place. Rob Schmitz, NPR News.

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5: 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I'm Christine Comito with you on the midday. 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
1: In Los Angeles, I'm Kai Rizdahl. It is Tuesday today, the 15th day of September. Good as it always is to have you along, everybody. You know, one of the realities of the Kevin Warsh-led Federal Reserve is that we kind of don't really know what the central bank is going to do when it wraps up its two-day meeting tomorrow. Lack of forward guidance at all. But just because we don't know doesn't mean Wall Street doesn't have an expectation, a 90-plus percent expectation, that Warsh et al. Will raise their benchmark interest rate by a quarter of a percentage point. So money will get more expensive. That, of course, will trickle out through the economy, and in that way that capitalism works, is going to make its way back to Wall Street. Marketplace's Mitchell Hartman gets us going.
2: So what could happen the day after, or even the afternoon after the Fed hikes its benchmark interest rate?
3: We probably shouldn't expect a large and immediate impact of a rate hike on stocks since it's already priced in.
2: Bill Merz at U.S. Bank Asset Management says capital markets have been anticipating higher rates for a while. And once the Fed starts, it's not usually one and done.
3: There's a limit to what a single rate hike can do. Markets are already pricing in 3 to 4 rate hikes by next summer.
2: It's an open question how much rate hikes might drag on business investment and consumer spending, which are key drivers of corporate profits and stock prices. But up till now, they've held up strongly.
3: S&P 500 earnings, they're expected to grow about 31% this year and about 14% next year.
2: Jan Groen, chief economist at Societe Generale, has an altogether less sanguine view of what's coming.
4: I mean, it's definitely not priced into stocks. So we'll see what's going to happen tomorrow.
2: Groen says with a new Fed chair who hasn't established his credibility yet and shuns forward guidance about interest rates,
4: the market is just not really believing the Fed that they really will have the willingness to go all the way.
2: He thinks investors will eventually get the message, with stock prices taking a hit later this year when he predicts inflation will still be high, inducing the Fed to hike rates again. Equity analyst Jeffrey Roach at LPL Financial has looked at the last 30 years of Fed rate hiking. What he's found mirrors something a former Fed chair once said.
5: About taking away the punch bowl.
2: The punch in the bowl is low interest rates, the lubricating beverage that brings investors to the stock buying party. When rates go up,
5: you get the punch bowl taken away, you complain for a little bit, then after a while you just move on.
2: Historically, stocks tend to fall for a few months, but 12 months after that, they're back in the black as companies and consumers adjust to higher rates. I'm Mitchell Hartman for Marketplace.
1: Well, speaking of which, Wall Street today, stocks down, bonds up, yields that is, oil up as well. Details, numbers, when we get there.

0: Most of the time when we talk about the American labor force, we talk about it in the aggregate, the overall unemployment rate, the total number of new jobs created. You get it, right? The U.S. workforce, though, is not a monolith. 170-ish million people in different categories and different places with vastly different occupations. And it turns out that half of that labor force right now, the half or so without college degrees, is having a very different year than the other half. Gad Levinon wrote about it the other day. He's the chief economist at the Burning Glass Institute. Welcome to the program.
1: Thanks for having me.
0: You have written, and we have all heard, and we've reported on this program, that it's been a tough year for recent college graduates. Tell me, though, about this other half of which you write.
1: Yeah, the other half, which is mostly people without a bachelor degree, are actually having a pretty good year. Their unemployment rate is unusually low compared to their history. So that's a very good development for them.
0: It is indeed. Why is it happening?
1: I think there are several reasons. One is that over time, fewer and fewer people at that age group do not have a bachelor degree.
0: Right.
1: Yet the number of jobs that meets that education group is continuing to grow. Huh. So we have a kind of a shortage in blue-collar and manual services workers. There is also the fact that so far AI is much less impactful for jobs that don't require a bachelor degree than for more professional and management-related jobs. And finally, the change in the immigration policy is removed a lot of undocumented immigrants, and they mostly compete with the people who do not have a bachelor degree. So now it's easier for the remaining population to find a job.
0: Right. For those at the lower end of the employment spectrum, they are getting more jobs. There are more jobs for them to have. What's the pay in those jobs? Are wages doing them any good?
1: Yeah, in recent years, their wages have been growing faster than young workers with a bachelor degree. So the kind of the bachelor degree premium in terms of wages is shrinking.
0: Let's talk real wages here for a second, though, adjusting for inflation. Is that still true that the bottom end is doing all right?
1: Yeah. During especially the period of the strong labor shortage that we had in 2021-22, then the increase in pay for manual services and blue-collar jobs was much, much higher than for college grads.
0: Just to be clear here, it's not like it's bad out there for recent college graduates, right? I mean, they're still getting jobs at some decent rate.
1: Yeah, the large majority of them are finding jobs. But compared to history, and given that we are now in an actually pretty strong economy and profitability of companies is very high. So given all that, you'd expect their unemployment rate to be lower than it is now. And just imagine what will happen if the macro conditions change and we start seeing layoffs and companies worried about profitability. I think that will get worse quickly.
0: All right, so roll it in all together for me. Macroeconomic conditions, things like interest rates and unemployment rate and the overall labor market. Does this trend for the folks on the lower end of that spectrum, does the trend hold, do you think?
1: I think for the near future, yes. But one thing that I think is under-discussed is that while now the AI is mostly impacting office-related jobs, I think the day when it will also impact the manual types of jobs is not that far and getting closer rapidly. So I think I wouldn't let the current condition change people's decision of whether to go to college, because I think in 10, 20 years, we will see even more automation of manual labor jobs than for professional jobs.
0: Yeah. Gad Levinon, chief economist at the Burning Glass Institute. Gad, thanks very much for your time. I appreciate it.
1: Thank you. Enjoyed it.

0: Hey, you know what we haven't talked about in a while? I mean, a lot of things, I guess, but I'm thinking specifically here about supply chains. And we haven't talked about them mostly because they're working pretty well. Business is booming at U.S. ports because we've been importing a whole lot of stuff. The Port of Long Beach here in Southern California just logged its busiest August ever and its fifth busiest month ever. The Port of Los Angeles, right next door, it's one big complex, just had its biggest summer on record. And the nation as a whole just hit its third highest month for container imports. It's just mostly commercial stuff, like the stuff you buy from Amazon. All those records, despite trade wars and actual wars and inflation. Marketplace's Kelly Wells explains what's going on.
1: There are two big reasons why imports are especially high this year. Lisa Elram, who teaches supply chain management at Miami University in Ohio, says for one thing, the economy is still pretty strong.
2: I wouldn't anticipate that consumers would still be buying things like they have been, but apparently they are.
1: And for another, the economy is really uncertain, partly because the war in the Mideast keeps dragging on and dragging oil prices up. So importers?
2: They want to lock in to the rates now for anything that they think they might be needing in the future.
1: Importers are uncertain partly because of ever-changing tariffs.
3: The uncertainty caused companies to start hedging, to start inventory front-loading.
1: Joseph Sarkis teaches supply chain management at Worcester Polytechnic Institute. He says the tariffs are not doing what the Trump administration wants them to do.
3: These tariffs are not stopping organizations, companies from purchasing from international sourcing.
1: And those importers don't really have any alternatives. Rob Hanfield, who teaches supply chain management at North Carolina State University, says building domestic capacity could take a decade.
4: Transitioning to a domestic manufacturing base isn't easy because we just don't have that capacity.
1: In part, it's been a good summer for imports because that time of year is usually good for them.
4: August is traditionally a big month for imports.
1: Because that's right when companies are setting up their inventories for holiday shopping. I'm Kaylee Wells for Marketplace.

0: Every year on the highways and byways of this country, millions of cars and trucks run into wildlife. That's a problem. Yes, obviously for the animals. Also, though, for human safety and economic well-being. Those collisions cost drivers and their insurers billions of dollars a year in repairs. The thing is, there are actually ways to keep drivers safe and wildlife off roads. But a federal program that helps provide safe passage for deer and bears and elk and all the other critters out there runs out of money this year. Marketplace's Caitlin Tan takes us to Western Wyoming.
1: U.S. Highway 191 connects the town of Pinedale, Wyoming to Jackson Hole, Yellowstone, Grand Teton National Park. Tourists, daily commuters, and livestock trucks drive it. And there used to be this one dangerous stretch.
2: It was an absolute gauntlet, and it was terrifying to drive, especially after dark.
1: I'm standing on a hill above that stretch with Jill Randall. She's with Wyoming Game and Fish.
2: You know, a half a dozen pronghorn would get hit by a semi or something like that, and it would just be a bloodbath right down the highway.
1: You see, the road slices through a sagebrush ecosystem that's hundreds of miles long and is home to 40,000 pronghorn, which some people just call antelope. They travel through the area Randall and I are standing to get to their summer and winter ranges.
2: Pronghorn have been using this area to cross for over 7,000 years.
1: So even with a highway and traffic, they still tried to dart across. But that bloodbath gauntlet stopped about 12 years ago when a wildlife crossing was built.
2: So this is kind of a bridge that goes over the highway.
1: Randall walks with me over the grassy path lined with tall dirt berms. It's 150 feet wide.
3: Wow, so when you're really out here, it is wide.
2: Yeah, it feels a lot more connected to kind of the rangeland. You don't feel like you're standing on top of the highway right here.
1: It's one of two crossings in the area. Tall fencing lines the highway to funnel pronghorn to the bridges, and it was almost immediately effective.
2: For pronghorn, we've had about 100% reduction in mortality.
1: Other animals use this grassy freeway, like mule deer and sage grouse. They don't have to pay a toll, the people do. The project cost $11 million. Kind of a bargain, says Randall.
2: The cost of doing nothing was going to exceed the cost of constructing the project in less than 15 years.
1: Pew Research estimates about 200 people die each year from wildlife collisions. Thousands more are injured. And car repairs cost drivers at least $8 billion a year.
4: I've hit a deer before. It's absolutely terrifying.
1: Rebecca Boslow-King is with the Center for Large Landscape Conservation, and she was driving at night in Montana.
4: I mean, we just absolutely smashed a deer in the front of the car. Unfortunately, we were okay.
1: But the car wasn't. It all likely could have been avoided if there was a wildlife crossing structure.
4: They prevent collisions. They support public safety. They save money.
1: Congress set aside $350 million 5 years ago. Dozens of projects got money, like a panther and alligator crossing in Florida. In Nevada, 61 underpasses for the Mojave Desert tortoise.
4: The demand when those grants have opened has been like 5 to 1 in terms of available funding.
1: But the money is drying up.
5: There's so much work to do. It is overwhelming.
1: Marcel Hauser is with the Western Transportation Institute. He says some communities have gotten creative.
5: Increasing county taxes.
1: And in Montana, $20 from each wildlife license plate goes toward crossings. But when you're looking at a $10 million plus project, Hauser says you're going to need federal help.
5: Mostly because our roads are similarly funded. So the problems are associated with having roads and traffic.
1: It's an infrastructure problem. And there is another 5 years of funding earmarked in a bill that's sitting in Congress. I'm Caitlin Tan for Marketplace.

0: Coming up.
1: That would mean the city would have something worth $10 million on public land.
0: I mean, okay. First, though, let's do the numbers. Dow Industrial's down 328 today. That's 0.6 is the percent equivalent, 52,093. The NASDAQ down 204 points, about 0.8%, 25,981. S&P 500 slid 34 points, 0.4%, ended things at 75.85. Here's another number for you, 70%, 70. That's how much the national average for a gallon of diesel fuel has increased from 1 year ago, so says AAA. Currently at a record high of $6.26 per. Price of global oil benchmark Brent crude rose 2.8% on the day, $108 a barrel. West Texas Intermediate, hello, Cushing, Oklahoma, up nearly 4.5%, $105 for every single barrel of that. Kelly was talking about record cargo traffic at U.S. ports. Shipping and logistics company Matson picked up 0.8%. Star Bulk Carriers added 1.2%. Bonds down, yield on the 10-year T-note up to 5%. Actually, the close was 4.9999. 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
4: Stay with us beyond Marketplace for Today Explained. On today's episode, we'll talk about that AI researcher that quit Anthropic last week after surfacing worries that artificial intelligence could wipe out humanity. Turns out a lot of his colleagues share his fears, and a whole conversation about the dangers of unchecked AI has hit the mainstream. But not everyone agrees that we're past the tipping point. The AI doomsday argument explained ahead at 2:30 on 89.9 KCRW.
0: This is Marketplace. I'm Kai Rizdahl. All right, here's a question. What do you do if you're a 161-year-old kid's clothing company and you're trying to keep up in a retail economy that is changing almost every time you turn around? You rebrand is what you do. Carter's, perhaps better known to parents as purveyors of Oshkosh, Bagosh, and Skip Hop, is out with a new logo and a new marketing campaign as it tries to catch the attention of a new generation of parents who shop differently than their parents did in a slice of this economy that is dealing, as many others are, with changing demographics and sharper competition. Marketplace's Stephanie Hughes reports.
5: Carter's is the largest baby clothing company in the country. It has a bunch of known brands. So why the refresh?
6: The old logo was, frankly, pretty basic.
5: Tom Nikic is in equity research with Needham & Company. The old logo was block letters spelling out Carter's. The new one's in cursive and has a little star where the apostrophe used to be. Nikic says it's more whimsical.
6: Kind of reflecting that, you know, children are, you know, the shining stars in our lives.
5: That fits with the new marketing campaign called Watch Them Glow. Nikic says the idea is to catch the attention of the modern parent, which there aren't as many of these days, because there's one big issue facing the children's clothing industry. There are fewer children.
6: Essentially, since the great financial crisis, the number of births in the U.S. has declined almost every year.
5: More than 700,000 fewer kids were born last year than in 2007. And there's increased competition to sell tiny pants for those existing kids, with digitally native brands popping up, and only so much parents are willing to pay. Neil Saunders is managing director with Global Data.
7: There's a lot of price sensitivity. Parents don't always look for the absolute cheapest thing because they are focused on quality as well, but they are laser focused on value.
5: One of those value shoppers is Jessica Pokerell. She has a 10-year-old son and a 9-month-old daughter. She looks for deals more now than when her first child was born.
8: I'm more likely to buy things used, and then I want to resell it. Let's say she has something, you know, nice name brand resellable that she gets a stain on. I am working in the laundry room to get that out.
5: She's part of the resale market for kids' clothing, which has expanded. That's yet another challenge for companies selling those tiny new pants. I'm Stephanie Hughes for Marketplace.

0: All right, let's take a little bit of a turn here, shall we? From kids' clothes to the heart of American capitalism, or more accurately, to an icon thereof. In New York City, down in Lower Manhattan, there's a statue that has come to symbolize Wall Street that is visited by hundreds of thousands, if not millions, actually, of tourists every single year. The Charging Bull sits just north of Bowling Green. Ben Frachtenberg wrote about the history of it for the City Reporter.
1: My name is Ben Frachtenberg, and I'm the visuals editor at the City Reporter, local news site in New York. As a photographer, you know, I'm always keeping my eye open for interesting stories, especially in the summer. And I happened to be walking by the bull with a colleague of mine and noticed a long line of people, tourists, lining up behind the bull to take photos with its rear end. And they were waiting upwards of like 45 minutes. And I thought, well, this could be, you know, a funny sort of fun social media story to do in the summer. And then as I started reporting, the plot thickened, so to speak. This Italian artist named Arturo de Modica decided to make this giant 7-ton golden statue of a bull that looks like it's about to charge at you, really to honor the vitality of the American people and the way that American people have, you know, rebounded from difficult times, you know, other stock market crashes, but including the one in 1987. And just before Christmas of 1989, he placed it in front of the stock exchange as a piece of guerrilla art. And the leaders of the stock exchange at that time, you know, were not too happy about it and paid to have it placed in storage in Queens. This gentleman, Arthur Piccolo, who works in Lower Manhattan, read the story in the New York Post about it, was inspired to get in touch with the artist. You know, this is the late 80s, so the only way to track down this artist was to look through the phone book, and convinced Arturo that it would be a good idea to have it moved to Bowling Green. So the artist paid to have it taken out of storage and placed in Bowling Green, and it's been there ever since. No, we don't know who owns the bull. You know, I spent nearly a month trying to figure it out, calling everybody I could, trying to get in touch with everybody I could, connected with Arturo, who sadly passed away, got in touch with lawyers that were involved with his estate. You know, he didn't have a will, so couldn't find it that way. You know, the city doesn't own it. It's sort of amazing to me that nobody in city government would know. You know, it was reported that Arturo had put it up for sale in the mid-2000s, and he was asking $5 million then. Let's say that was the value, and it's at least doubled in value in 20 years. That would mean the city would have something worth $10 million on public land and not know who's liable for it. I've definitely gone down the rabbit hole with this, not to mix metaphors, and I've become a little bit obsessed with it. You know, I'm still trying to figure it out. I've been making international phone calls to the gallery that purported to represent him when Arturo, the artist, passed away, and, you know, just trying to get people on the phone. Well, and the sort of funny, interesting thing about it, too, is that it's one of the most famous symbols of capitalism. At least in New York City, I'd say behind the stock exchange, it's the most famous symbol of our free market system. So the fact that nobody knows who actually owns it, I think there's definitely a bit of poetic irony there.
0: Yeah, a little bit of irony, huh? Ben Frachtenberg of the City Reporter in New York City.

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1: This final note on the way out today, there was new data from the Census Bureau this morning on household finances. Median household income hit $87,000 last year, $87,460 to be precise. The fly in the ointment, if you will, is that that 2025 data is before President Trump's war with Iran. Also, women who worked full-time year-round last year earned about 84 cents for every dollar that men worked. That is up, although obviously not enough, from 81 cents a year earlier. Jordan Manju, Anil Maharaj, Janet Wynn, Olga Oxman, and Virginia K. Smith are the digital team. I'm Kai Rizdal. We will see you tomorrow, everybody.

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5: In late July, we at Today Explain from Vox brought you a show about AI going rogue and hacking a company called Hugging Face. Our guest guaranteed this would happen again, only worse.
6: But it's going to be like a model gone bad and, you know, accidentally turns off, you know, some small town's water system for the day.
5: Thankfully, since then, many an alarm has been sounded by Bill Gates.
7: It will also make it easier to design a deadly new disease.
5: By an Anthropic whistleblower.
8: They could kill us all by the end of the decade.
5: By the head of Anthropic.
9: A swarm could be capable of taking over the entire internet with a persistent botnet, potentially causing hundreds of billions of dollars in damage.
5: So now it's your move, Mr. President.
10: It's going to be fine. We'll always have something to stop them, right? We'll have a little gear.
3: I really hope so.
10: I really don't like that robot. We'll stop.
5: Oh, gnar.
11: Live from NPR News in Culver City, California, I'm Duane Brown. FBI Director Kash Patel was on Capitol Hill today testifying before the Senate Judiciary Committee. He touted the drop in violent crime under the Trump administration while also confirming that the FBI is sending crisis coordinators to election polling sites this November. But Patel refused to answer concerns from Democrats on the panel, including Senator Peter Welch of Vermont.
12: So you are sending.
13: We have election crisis coordinators manned at all 56 field offices.
12: All right.
13: Election integrity is of paramount importance. This FBI is not going to shy away from that effort.
11: FBI Director Patel also faced sharp criticism from Democrats over his firing of veteran FBI agents and his handling of the Epstein files today. The Supreme Court also ruled against the administration's efforts to change voting by mail requirements before the midterms. Canada's Prime Minister Mark Carney held a special summit urging scores of business leaders there to invest up to $1 trillion in the country. Dan Karpinchuk reports this comes as the trade war with the U.S. ratchets up.
14: As Carney moves to lessen Canada's dependence on the United States, he's already diversified international relationships, reaching trade and defense agreements with dozens of countries, some of them in Europe. On the weekend, he made it clear that he's not seeking membership in the European Union, but does want deeper trade, defense, and strategic ties on top of what has already been achieved. Also on the agenda will likely be talks about pacts that include critical minerals, Arctic security, digital commerce, and AI. Carney will attend the annual State of the European Union address this week and has been invited to speak to the 27-member European Parliament in Strasbourg, France, on Thursday. For NPR News, I'm Dan Karpinchuk in Toronto.
11: You're listening to NPR News. Saudi Arabia issued missile alert warnings as Iran-backed Houthi rebels claim the Saudis launched dozens of airstrikes against them. The UN says at least 8 civilians were killed in the past few days. NPR's Aya Batraoui has more.
15: The Houthis took control of Yemeni coastal areas along a Red Sea shipping corridor and are now fighting Saudi-backed groups for control of Yemen's western governorate of Taiz. The Houthis have also fired at Saudi Arabia, which reports dozens of civilians wounded. The fighting is going both ways, with the Houthis saying Saudi Arabia launched more than 50 airstrikes on Monday in support of Yemeni government forces and allied tribes, and they say more airstrikes killed 3 people, 2 of them children, on Tuesday. The United Nations says tens of thousands of people have been displaced by the fighting in Yemen and that aid supplies are critically low. Aya Batraoui, NPR News, Dubai.
11: After a federal judge blocked efforts to add President Trump's name back to the Kennedy Center today, the board voted to immediately close the facility over financial issues. A judge also ruled the board cannot rename the physical grounds around the iconic performing arts venue in Washington. The Kennedy Center board, mostly appointed by President Trump, said Using his name is crucial to any efforts to restore the center's finances. On Wall Street, stocks finished lower across the board ahead of the Fed's decision tomorrow on interest rates. Oil prices continue to climb. This is NPR.
0: In Turkey, gold is gifted throughout major milestones. 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
0: I'm Juana Summers. 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That story on All Things Considered from NPR News.
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21: So my name is Maxwell Zeff. I'm a senior writer at Wired and the author of our Model Behavior newsletter.
5: Let's just cut right to the chase. Are we all going to die at the hands of AI?
21: It's a great place to start. I think that there's a lot of people in Silicon Valley right now who are warning that that's a real possibility. The thing that people have to understand is that Silicon Valley has been calling for added attention on AI safety for years. So when this Anthropic researcher said last week that he was worried that AI could kill humanity in the next few years...
8: The people building AI earnestly believe that it could kill us all by the end of the decade. This is not a marketing stunt. If anything, many executives and senior researchers will couch their phrasing in the press to sound sensible. But I hear the same people express fear privately. No other human activity poses this level of danger.
21: That was shocking to many people. My parents, my family called me, and they were worried, understandably. They asked me the same question, are we going to die? And I had to tell them, you know, these people have been worried about AI killing all of us for years, and now it just seems to be kind of breaking through.
5: What was it about this statement from one Jacob Coxon that broke through?
21: So I interviewed Jacob. I talked to him about 18 hours after his announcement went live. And the thing he said to me when I posed a question to him is that he thinks this is just the right time. You know, Anthropic is about to go public in what could be the biggest IPO ever. The Trump administration is focused on AI in a way that no other presidency has ever before. And of course, yes, the Hugging Face incident. Everyone just heard about, you talked about it on your show a few weeks ago.
6: Hugging Face, which is this platform repository of sorts where you can post open source AI models and data sets, they disclosed that they had been hacked. And then a few days later, OpenAI and Hugging Face together come out and say, well, oops, this was actually an OpenAI test model that had escaped its testing lab and found its way to the open internet and hacked into a completely unrelated AI company that it was not instructed to do so.
21: People are starting to become aware that these AI systems are getting really good, and the companies that are building them don't seem to understand how to control them. So his tweet got more than 150 million views on X, you know, at this point. It's really, you know, it was heard around the world. And I think that, you know, it also was a big wake-up call to lawmakers and leaders in Silicon Valley and saying, this is a moment for action.
5: Are there people who push back?
21: Yeah, so I think that one of the most interesting pushbacks that this got was from David Sachs, who is an advisor to the Trump administration on AI.
1: But the truth is that this was a well-orchestrated media op, and it's designed to scare the public about AI so that these NGOs can implement their preferred approach to AI, which is a government takeover, is to have very heavy-handed government regulation of AI.
21: He kind of has called out a lot of this as, you know, doomerism, you know, and these calls for AI to slow down as basically just this is the AI industry warning about the technology that they're building, you know, advocating for regulatory capture. So there's a lot of skeptics in Silicon Valley who think that this is just another person in the AI safety community that is, you know, blowing the whistle when in reality, you know, the view of a lot of venture capitalists and investors and startup founders in Silicon Valley is that we don't need, you know, some big regulation to protect us from AI risks. We just need to kind of uplift more players in the space.
5: But the skeptics don't win the day. In fact, it's the doomers and the fatalists who do, right? Because Jacob's call only leads to more calls right up to the top of Anthropic this weekend.
21: Yeah. So what this all leads to is, you know, Dario Amodei this weekend, he posted a blog post saying we need to pace the frontier.
9: We must slow the pace at which we improve the capabilities of AI models. Progress will still seem fast, and we must make wise use of the time we gain.
21: And this is really a call for the entire AI industry, not just Anthropic, not just OpenAI, but also Google, Meta, Microsoft, Amazon, all the big tech companies in America to really get together and slow down their AI development.
9: The measures I propose to advance the frontier at a safe pace will not be easy, but I believe we owe it to humanity to try.
21: And this doesn't mean they're going to stop building AI altogether. They're still going to put out their products into the world. They're still going to try to improve them, but they just want to kind of make it a little slower than it would be if it was completely uncontained. So Amodei really asks for three specific things. So the first thing he calls for is that AI companies should have these independent evaluators inside of them. These are people who should be kind of like auditors.
9: Each frontier AI company commits to giving ongoing employee-like access to a team of embedded third-party evaluators.
21: You know, and this is a common thing in other industries like the banking industry or the airline industry. People come in to make sure that these companies are doing safe things. The second thing he calls for is this basically collaborative effort from American AI companies, and that actually will need to involve the U.S. government.
9: The most effective method of pacing is via regulation that targets all U.S. frontier AI companies, as that covers even those who are unwilling to cooperate voluntarily.
21: Basically, to allow this to happen, this collaboration on safety, the U.S. government, he says, may need to kind of issue some sort of waiver, you know, some sort of law that says they can go ahead and coordinate on safety.
9: For antitrust reasons, it's helpful for the U.S. government to mediate or at least enable these discussions. They don't need to participate, but do need to issue a narrow waiver for certain kinds of safety conversations.
21: And then the third thing is this international slowdown, this international agreement, you know, between China and the U.S. and Europe to really say, hey, we recognize that this is akin to like a nuclear arms race, and it's too dangerous for all of us to be competing with each other.
5: There's like a bit of like guy in a hot dog costume crashing into a store here and being like, who crashed this hot dog car, you know, situation.
20: It could literally be any one of us.
22: No, it couldn't. You're dressed like a hot dog.
5: I mean, like, all these guys are responsible for the rapid acceleration of AI models in our lives, collaborations with the Defense Department, God knows what else. And they're all coming out over the weekend at the exact same time after this whistleblower and saying, yeah, dude, slow this thing down. This thing's crazy. Like, should we be skeptical?
21: I think it is very fair to be skeptical of this claim. I think that, you know, one thing that these AI companies have realized in the last year is that AI is extremely unpopular. I mean, recent polling suggests that a majority of Americans think AI is developing too fast. They're worried about it. They think it's going to take their jobs.
2: they are not big fans. Maybe you've heard data centers are not very popular. But I think that, you know, by calling to pace the frontier, saying we're going to slow our own development down, I think they notch this up as a public perception win. This is them getting out in front of this and saying, hey, we want to be safe. We want to be responsible. I think they've seen, you know, what's happened with Meta and what's happened with social media companies in, you know, the last two decades. And they are really cognizant of trying to get out in front of that.
5: Okay, but all told, it sounds like you're saying that everyone's just trying to protect their bottom line. Where does that leave us? Like, is there any truth to this major first collective freakout we seem to be having right now?
2: I think there's a fairly large camp of people inside of AI companies who genuinely worry about the safety of these AI models. And I mean, to go back to the Hugging Face incident, I mean, just to briefly summarize, I mean, this was a case where OpenAI was training thousands of AI systems internally, and the systems escaped the sandbox that OpenAI thought was isolated from the internet and hacked into another company's production infrastructure. The agents were colluding together on something. They were trying to deceive the humans that were testing them. And this was all happening without OpenAI knowing what was going on. It's hard to understate how much of a wake-up call this is to Silicon Valley in that they don't have their AI models under control. And I think people worry that, you know, while in this case, there was not a ton of, you know, economic damage, there was not much damage to real humans, you know, everyday lives, it's not unreasonable to think that more capable AI systems could hack into financial infrastructure, you know, modern day utilities and kind of more critical, you know, services that are based online. And I mean, Dario Amodei says as much in his post that, you know, he thinks that in 6 to 12 months, an AI system could take down the whole internet. And it's not just that they're trying to protect their bottom line here, but I think that it's possible that, you know, these calls for safety, these calls for pacing the frontier, they're beneficial to the companies in more ways than one.
5: This is all landing in Washington when we're back on Today Explained.

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9: Andrew, what is going on in Washington?
8: Well, there's a lot more noise, and what that noise leads to is currently very unclear. But suddenly, AI safety has gone from a relatively niche and technical issue to something that is on the minds and on the lips of a whole lot of people, politicians from both sides of the aisle. So on Monday morning, President Donald Trump truthed that
10: the only control or guardrails that AI needs is a strong and smart, high IQ president. And the USA has that in spades.
8: But then later on, he went on to add,
10: the only reason the AI data center outburst is happening is because the United States is leading by a lot, every other country. Don't kill the golden goose. President Donald J. Trump.
8: And also,
10: AI and data centers will be the greatest economic development in history, bigger than oil, gold, diamonds, or even the internet. It will not be stopped by brilliantly run destructive forces during the term of President Donald J. Trump.
9: Amen, brother. Hey, he's always talking about winning AI, including on Monday. What does he mean by winning AI? What does that mean to win AI?
8: Well, there is a frame to view the AI competition as a race, essentially like Cold War dynamics, race to build the nuclear bomb. In this case, Trump wouldn't frame it like that, but more as we are in a contest with China for who can build the best and smartest and most amazing AI.
11: They're looking at us and we're looking at them.
12: We're leading China in AI. We're the most sophisticated country in the world.
11: I've said it from the beginning. Whoever wins AI, and we're leading by a lot. Whoever wins, AI wins.
8: And we need to do everything in our power to win that contest because, A, it'll be good for our country and make us very rich, and B, we don't want China to win because if they do get a much better AI than us, then they could have much greater influence and power over the world, and that would be bad for us.
9: Okay. But is there some truth to, like, this argument that if any meaningful regulation is going to happen of AI, that it needs to not only come from the United States, but also China, the way that if we were going to have nuclear arms treaties in the Cold War, we needed it to come from an agreement between the United States and Russia?
8: I think most people do believe that that will ultimately be necessary. There's a school of thought that says, oh, we could sort of unilaterally pause development and maybe China will be sort of held back by that since they've been sort of following on a lot of what we've been doing already. But I think the more common view is that some sort of international coordination between the U.S. and China would be necessary, and that it's the hardest step of the potential framework or plan to rein in the development of dangerous advanced AI, because it relies on the U.S. and China managing to come to an agreement and work together. But, you know, these things are not easy, and it's not even clear if President Trump actually wants it.
9: Okay, well, in the meantime, while we wait to see what happens with China, let's talk about what's on the table in Washington, in Congress, because there are people talking about this in Congress, right?
8: Yes, Congress is all a buzz, and I think the ex post by Jacob Coxon really went mega viral and is finally getting various politicians in both parties to say something about this. I think what we're seeing on the right is that there is a sort of populist, skeptical of big tech faction of the party.
13: American people look at it. They're not stupid. They get it. They think, well, AI could make our lives better if it doesn't take our jobs and kill us all first.
14: This is what I worry about. A country like Iran could use these tools to manufacture bombs that could take out American cities,
15: chemical
14: in a heartbeat, whatever it is.
8: And then on the left, I think what you're seeing is that a lot of the left has kind of been skeptical that AI was useful for anything at all. And I think there is coming to be more of a consensus on the left that actually this is a dangerous technology that we need to do more to address the risks of. It could be very bad. And Bernie Sanders was sort of ahead of the curve in this.
16: There is a very real fear that in the not too distant future, a super intelligent AI could replace human beings in controlling the planet. That's not science fiction.
8: He became, you know, the first, like, really notable member of the Senate to really draw attention for the issue a few months back. But Representative Ro Khanna, who is positioning himself to try to succeed Bernie Sanders or to potentially run for president as a left factional candidate, he tweeted out September 10th,
17: "The truth is, for too long, too many of us did not give enough weight to the warnings of AI safety activists, thinking the extreme scenarios were science fiction. I was one of those many, and I was wrong."
8: And he goes on to talk about how, you know, we need greater action at the state level, greater action at the federal level. You know, this needs to be a full-on effort. This isn't a side issue, and it should be at the center of our politics.
9: What is concretely on the table here? It sounds like there are members of Congress who want to do something. Do we have any concrete legislation to look at?
8: Well, Bernie has a proposal which would just ban superintelligence. He would say it's illegal to create superintelligence. And also there's going to be a pause or a moratorium on all advanced AI development until we can set up a federal regulatory agency and figure out what's going on, basically. And so that's sort of the furthest out there proposal. There's also talk about, does the government need to be more embedded in these companies? Does there need to be more of a formal role for the government? Does there need to be sort of outside evaluators who should be in these companies? And over the weekend, Anthropic and OpenAI kind of embraced that last idea. They said, we want to empower outside evaluators, but you know, there's a belief that they're doing this because it's sort of an alternative to the government itself getting all involved in these companies.
9: Okay, those are the ideas we have from our existing

0: Is there a chance that we get a whole new host of ideas once we have a new Congress on how to regulate AI?
1: I think this is the standard universe of proposals that will continue to exist if Democrats sweep into power. Like, the obstacle now is not we don't have ideas. It's that we haven't built consensus about what to do. We're still in the early stages of this really rising to the top level of politicians' attention. So a lot has to be hashed out between the parties, between the different chambers, committees, and so on. And, you know, the default in Congress is always to bet on nothing happening. So I think the thing that will probably have to happen is that there would probably have to be more actual real-world damage, harm, or consequences from these models. Because, you know, what's happened so far is that, like, there's warnings. And, you know, there was some autonomous hacking of some websites, but nobody got hurt. It was annoying for the websites. It cost them money to respond to it, but it wasn't a crisis from this point of view. Everyone's warning that it could be a crisis, but it hasn't happened yet. So generally, the political system, they think back to the pandemic. Like, if hypothetical warnings aren't very effective at spurring action very often.
0: So all these people who are worried that AI is going to maybe kill us all are going to have to wait for AI to kill us all before they get regulation that prevents AI from killing us all.
1: No. They're hoping that AI will maybe kill some people and that will catch people's attention and then we'll swing into action to stop it from killing all the rest of the people. So, yeah, that's the optimistic scenario.
2: 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Thanks to Maxwell Zeff from Wired and Andrew Prokop from Vox.

0: embrace the chaos. 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I'm exploring what people are offering, and usually it's something I never thought of. I'm exploring new flavors.
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4: There are a lot of species that are extinct due to our behavior, not because we had things that we wanted to do in the world and they were in the way.
5: Fears about artificial intelligence are spiking. What could future regulation look like?
6: For Tuesday, September 15th, this is All Things Considered from NPR News.
5: I'm Juana Summers.
6: And I'm Scott Detrow. NPR gained rare access to Israeli-controlled territory in southern Lebanon.
5: Villages have been leveled and thousands have been displaced.
7: There were people here, more people. As you can see, it's now sort of a ghost town.
6: And in Louisiana, SpaceX is building a new launch base.
5: Residents nearby worry about what this means for them.
8: Whether you talk about the federal administration or on the state level or the NDAs, whatever it is, the elected leaders aren't telling the people what's coming down to them.
6: And in China, the government wants humanoid robots to join the workforce.
5: First this news.
9: Live from NPR News in Washington, I'm Ryland Barton. Attorney General Todd Blanche says rising concerns about AI are politically motivated. NPR's Franco Ordonez reports.
10: The attorney general says the reason that AI concerns are drawing so much attention right now is the same reason the president dismisses those

0: concerns as a hoax. Blanche says it's because the midterm elections are less than 2 months away.
1: Every Democrat senator suddenly races to a microphone to talk about AI after being eerily silent for months and months and months. So to talk about the timing of this as being nothing but an effort to influence the midterms, I shouldn't have to say that out loud.
0: Asked about the need for regulations, Blanche says it's not the job of the Justice Department to regulate AI. Indeed, it was highly unusual for the U.S. Attorney General to wade into overtly political matters. Franco Ordonez, NPR News, the White House.
2: Kentucky Republican Congressman Thomas Massie has moved to impeach Secretary of Defense Pete Hegseth over the Iran war. NPR's Eric McDaniel reports the House would have to act on the proposal by Thursday.
3: It was an unexpected start to the legislative day.
4: Impeaching Peter Brian Hegseth, Secretary of Defense, for high crimes and misdemeanors.
3: Congressman Massie, long a thorn in the side of the administration, is on his way out of office after being primaried by a Trump-backed opponent. Massie alleges that Hegseth has waged the war in Iran illegally, in part because the conflict has not been authorized by Congress. Republicans, in theory, have enough votes to defeat the proposal, though it could be a complicated vote for House members in swing districts, seen as an approval of an unpopular war that's driving up cost of living. The party also has some attendance problems. A record number are retiring. Many missed votes Monday night, leaving Democrats at the time with more voting members. Eric McDaniel, NPR News, Washington.
2: The average American family made more money last year than in 2024, while the number of people living in poverty fell. NPR's Scott Horsley reports.
5: The median American family made a little over $87,000 last year. That's up 2.6% from 2024. Families at the top of the income ladder saw bigger gains than those at the bottom. The share of families living in poverty fell slightly to 10.2%. The annual snapshot from the Census Bureau comes as many Americans are wrestling with stubborn inflation that's been rekindled by the war with Iran. Price hikes have been outpacing wage gains for the last 5 months. It was a happier story in 2025 when the typical household saw real improvements in their purchasing power. Analysts caution some of those gains could be eroded in the coming years by cuts to the social safety net. Scott Horsley, NPR News, Washington.
2: The board of the Kennedy Center in Washington, D.C. voted today to close over financial issues. It comes after a federal court once again blocked the board from putting President Trump's name on the performing arts venue without Congress's approval. The board recently wrote in a court document that it's unlikely Trump would support the renovation, quote, without such appropriate recognition. You're listening to NPR News from Washington. Canadian Prime Minister Mark Carney is heading to Europe seeking deeper ties with the EU as the trade war with President Trump intensifies. He wants a broader partnership that could give Canadians greater freedom to work and study in Europe while stopping short of EU membership. Carney has been trying to reduce Canada's dependence on the U.S. Last year, the Trump administration shuttered a program that publicized air quality data at U.S. embassies. As NPR's Jonathan Lambert reports, new research shows that led to more air pollution.
6: Since 2008, the State Department has been adding air quality monitors to U.S. embassy buildings and making the data public. Researchers credit the program with helping improve air quality in many cities, especially those without domestic monitoring. But in early 2025, the Trump administration ended the program, citing financial costs. New research in the journal PNAS suggests that had other costs, too. Air pollution, as measured by satellite, increased by about 30% on average in the months after the shutdown. The researchers say that translates to about a 4% increase in harmful particulate matter on the ground. The State Department declined to comment on the paper, but they did tell NPR that they're in the process of resuming the program, though didn't give precise dates. Jonathan Lambert, NPR News.
2: More than 100 people gathered in San Francisco to scream at the Pacific Ocean. The guttural Scream at the Sea event was created to allow people to release frustrations over rent, AI, or just because it feels good. The event organizer said she felt like she needed a really good scream and that it'd be more fun to do it with other people. This is NPR News from Washington.
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10: 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I'm Juana Summers.
11: And I'm Scott Detrow. They call it, quote, the pro-human assembly, a gathering held today in Washington where politicians, celebrities, and religious leaders discussed what to do about artificial intelligence. The meeting comes amid renewed warnings that AI could cause great harm or even destroy humanity. Joining me to help unpack the fears, both existential and otherwise, is NPR's Jeff Brumfiel. Hey, Jeff.
12: Hi, Scott.
11: So today, saw two very unlikely figures in the same room. Vermont Senator Bernie Sanders, an independent, and pro-Trump firebrand Steve Bannon. I guess they are both humans. They have that in common. What do they have to say about AI?
12: Yeah, Bannon and Sanders both talked about the possibility of AI going rogue. My colleague Kuo Jingnan was there, and she captured what Sanders had to say.
13: If AI surpasses human intelligence, as many scientists believe could happen, this technology will escape human control with potentially catastrophic consequences.
12: Bannon, for his part, spoke about the arrogance of the people building these systems.
11: Let's rewind a little bit. Over the weekend, the leaders of the big AI companies agreed that development needs to be slowed down. These companies are locked in a tight race right now. There are hundreds of billions of dollars of investment on the line, and it makes it sound like they are really worried. Explain what exactly got them spooked.
12: Yeah, you know, I think a lot of this started earlier in the summer when another AI company called Hugging Face got hacked. And that hack actually came from the OpenAI, the makers of ChatGPT. They were training a bunch of AI agents. These agents were given a test. And as they tried to figure out how to do it, they decided to attempt to steal the answer key from Hugging Face. A group of more than 1,000 agents organized themselves. They even kind of elected a leader called Phase One. Malo Bergen is CEO of a company called the Machine Intelligence Research Institute. He said it was clear the AI was very comfortable with trying to cheat.
14: You see that the agents clearly understood that they were, you know, trying to accomplish or solve the evaluations that they were in a way that wasn't intended, but they just did not seem to care.
12: And this echoes a much bigger risk people have talked about for years with AI. Sometimes it's called the paperclip problem. You know, you imagine an AI who's given a simple task, make paperclips, and everything starts out fine. They build a little factory and they start doing it, but they keep thinking about how to make more paperclips. Then it starts mining iron ore, maybe in huge quantities, destroying the environment or diverting resources from other areas. Eventually, maybe some humans figure out what this AI is doing and try to shut it down, and it decides to get rid of the humans in the name of covering the earth in paperclips. I mean, obviously, Scott, that sounds kind of silly. But these hacks do have some similarities. The AIs kind of maniacally pursued their goal of getting the answer key. They appeared to be aware humans didn't want them hacking into another system, but they went ahead and did it anyway. As Bergen pointed out to me, hacking a billion-dollar company is a crime when humans do it, and the AIs just didn't care.
11: Right. So I very much understand why that has people scared. What other factors are going on right now?
12: The other big one is just how fast things are moving. Over the weekend, Dario Amodei, the head of Anthropic, talked about the speed with which AI systems are evolving, and in particular, the fact that AI is now helping to train better AI. That's sometimes called recursive self-improvement. If you fully automate it, some people believe you could end up very quickly developing a super intelligent AI. And, you know, see previous worry, it doesn't really care whether it hurts humans to achieve its goals. And Bergen points out there's already an example of this on planet Earth, and it's actually us. We are super intelligent beings, and that hasn't always been good for other life forms.
14: There are a lot of the species that are extinct due to our behavior, not because we were, you know, trying to cause their extinction, not because we thought they were evil and we were trying to take them out, but because we had things that we wanted to do in the world and they were in the way.
11: Okay. So this is the prevalent, loudest concern right now. At the same time, though, Jeff, there are people out there who do not think an apocalypse is inevitable. What is the counter argument to all of this doomerism?
12: Yeah, I mean, I think the counterargument is this is more of an engineering problem than an existential risk. Yesterday, Jensen Huang, the CEO of NVIDIA, which makes all the chips for all this AI stuff, he was on a podcast called All In, and he said he could see why the AI companies are freaking out.
15: They're building their company, they're building their culture, they're building the technology, they're building engineering, they're building products all at the same time. And so I can understand it's a little bit hair on fire.
12: But he said he really thought these hacks were fixable problems, so these companies could contain their AI and keep it from causing trouble.
15: I would bet you money that in every single one of those cases is within their control in the future to prevent it.
12: You know, for now, this AI remains mainly in the computers, and Huang feels like, you know, we have lots of new technology. In the past, we've been able to control it. It can be scary. It can be unpredictable, but it's just tech. We got this.
11: Let's bring this back to the event we first started talking about. You've got Steve Bannon on the far right and Bernie Sanders on the far left, and they are both saying we need regulation. And yet regulation seems unlikely. Where are we with that?
12: Yeah, I mean, regulation is such a tough problem. Part of it is that engineers don't really understand how AI works or even exactly how the training yields the results it does. So it's kind of hard to know where you regulate. Still, everyone seems to agree some sorts of rules and oversight need to be established and quickly. I mean, even if you don't think that there's this existential risk, AI is being used to create deepfake images for harassment and scams. People are having unhealthy relationships with chatbots. It's getting very good at hacking. And, it, you know, people can direct it to hack. It doesn't always need to do it on its own. So there's plenty to worry about and plenty to think about putting constraints on. One model that I've heard sort of talked about that I think is interesting is think about like the airlines, right? We have federal regulators all over the world regulating the airlines, but we also have industry-led organizations trying to make sure airplanes are safe because in the end, you know, if airlines or AI aren't safe, no one's going to want to use them.
11: That is NPR's Jeff Brumfield. Thanks so much.
12: Thank you.
16: A region of coastal marshes and small towns in Louisiana will now be home to what Elon Musk says will be a $100 billion SpaceX launch base. Republican Governor Jeff Landry and state lawmakers waived regulations, helping to get the project there. And as Drew Hawkins of the Gulf States Newsroom reports, residents nearby say they were kept in the dark about what it will mean for them.
17: Little downtown Abbeville, Louisiana is blocked off for an invitation-only event. The biggest spaceport in the world is about to be announced. The announcement comes with an action movie-style video showing Elon Musk, SpaceX's owner, landing in a helicopter near Pecan Island on Louisiana's coastline. He's greeted by Louisiana Governor Jeff Landry, surrounded by wetlands.
18: What do you think?
19: Great. Yeah, seems perfect.
17: SpaceX says the $100 billion spaceport it's building will launch thousands of rockets a year, adding to launch sites in Texas and Florida. It's part of the company's plans for expanding its satellite internet business and data centers in space. The state promises 3,000 new jobs in Louisiana over the next decade.
19: I think Starbase is cool.
20: Yeah, I love it.
19: Starbase, Louisiana.
21: All right, yeah. Heard it here first.
20: Yeah, we can't wait to serve y'all the first pot of gumbo.
17: After the video, Landry takes the stage in Abbeville. He thanks state lawmakers, many who signed non-disclosure agreements, or NDAs, related to Project Osprey. That's the code name for the SpaceX project. The legislature passed new laws that exempt aerospace facilities from property taxes, like other industries in the state, and adding protection for aerospace from liability and nuisance claims related to noise and sonic booms. The NDAs prevented public officials from discussing the project. They've become common for deals under Landry, something I asked him about when he came off stage and talked to reporters.
22: Why not do these projects transparently? Why all the NDAs?
20: Well, again, you think I want Texas to steal my thunder? You think I want other states to know what we're working on?
17: About 30 miles away is Pecan Island. Gabe Giffen, known as Gator Gabe in his outdoor education classes, takes me on a boat through the marshes where the spaceport will be. Nesting shorebirds, alligators, we even see some deer in the marsh grass. Giffen says the SpaceX project had been nothing but rumors for months. Then, a few weeks ago, white X's appeared on the roads, markers for helicopters surveying the land from the air.
23: Whether you talk about the federal administration or on the state level, or the NDAs, whatever it is, the elected leaders aren't telling the people what's coming down to them.
17: The company plans for the site to launch Starship, the largest rocket ever made, maybe 30 times a day here. Giffen worries about how that will impact local wildlife. This area is on the Mississippi Flyway. It's basically a highway for migratory birds heading south for the winter.
23: And then where we're at, this is the last ledge they leap off of, if you will. They're going to feed up, power up on those beaches, and fly to Central or South America next.
17: SpaceX officials said at the announcement that the rockets will scare off the birds at first, but they'll come back. Something locals doubt.
0: Why would the birds come back? They're smarter than us in some ways.
17: Brooke Broussard is a bartender from Pecan Island who watched the SpaceX announcement on a live stream. She gets choked up when I asked about what Pecan Island means to her.
1: This is my source in a lot of ways. You know, literally my life source, where I came from, where I was conceived. And I find a lot of strength here. And I find a lot of strength in my family history here.
17: She's worried SpaceX rockets and their impact will end a way of life here. People who hunt, fish, and build their culture around the outdoors.
0: And I don't want the story to just be Elon Musk came and conquered. You know, I want the other stories to be told.
17: SpaceX officials say construction is set to begin by the end of next year, and the first launch is planned for 2029. For NPR News, I'm Drew Hawkins in Pecan Island, Louisiana.

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1: 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It's 89.9 KCRW. Glad you're with us. A judge ruled today that the Kennedy Center's board may not put Donald Trump's name back up on the building, saying such a change needs congressional approval. In response, the president says he is shutting it down. You're going to hear about it coming up in just a few minutes. Rare access to the Israel-occupied zone of southern Lebanon. What kind of hardships are there in daily life there? Violence, all that coming up in just a few minutes to find out how things are going in that part of Lebanon. Coming up right here on 89.9 KCRW. What's happening across Southern California? This local news update brought to you in part by USC Online. The Trump administration is set to expand the government's power to deny visas and green cards to immigrants who use public benefits. California is joining more than 20 states to block the rule change in a lawsuit. In that suit, Attorney General Rob Bonta says the administration is exceeding its statutory authority. The Trump administration argues that changing the rule will ensure that immigrants are self-sufficient and don't rely on government assistance programs. The change is set to take effect on Friday. The LA County District Attorney's Office says it will not seek the death penalty for Nick Reiner. Accused of killing his parents, Hollywood filmmaker Rob Reiner and his wife Michelle, the couple found dead at their Brentwood home. Police arrested Reiner in December. If he's convicted as charged, he faces life in prison without the possibility of parole. And the LA Dodgers have made it to the playoffs for the 14th time in a row after beating the Reds last night 4-1. The boys in blue have their eyes set on winning three consecutive World Series championships, or what's known, of course, as a three-peat. The Yankees were the last team to achieve a three-peat win back in the late 90s. Sunshine today, highs mainly in the upper 70s to low and mid-80s across the region, but you'll notice a bit of a cool down. When I say cool down, I'm not talking cool. I'm talking less hot for the next few days. Upper 70s, low 80s for daytime highs.
0: It's All Things Considered from NPR News. I'm Scott Detrow.
2: And I'm Juana Summers. It has been a big day in Kennedy Center news. The board today voted to close the historic Arts Center, citing safety concerns. And just minutes before that meeting started, a federal judge ruled for a second time that the board of directors cannot put President Trump's name on the building without the approval of Congress. NPR culture correspondent Anastasia Siolkas is with us now. Hey there.
3: Hey there.
2: Feeling a little bit like Groundhog Day. You and I were just talking yesterday about the board's arguments in favor of closing. Tell us what's behind the decision.
3: So the board has been arguing that the Kennedy Center is in dire straits, both financially and structurally. The center's administration has also been saying the main building is structurally unsafe and that the institution's money situation is so poor that it will not be able to meet payroll or pay maintenance contracts within weeks. I think, Juana, it's really helpful to remember that most of the current Kennedy Center board members are Trump allies who were picked by the president, who, of course, now also serves as its chairman. And those members include folks like former Attorney General Pam Bondi, Fox host Laura Ingraham, and Dana Kraft, the wife of New England Patriots owner Robert Kraft. These are people very close to Trump.
2: And to make sure I have the timing right, this came right after the judge's ruling?
3: Right on the heels. Judge Christopher Cooper essentially repeated a previous ruling of his. He made that back when the board tried to rename the arts institution as the Trump Kennedy Center. And in today's ruling, Cooper wrote, quote, simply put, defendants cannot install memorials for President Trump or anyone or anything else at the Kennedy Center without Congress's blessing. He also decided the board cannot rename the physical grounds of the Art Center. They wanted to call it the President Donald J. Trump Plaza.
2: So is there anything here still left to decide? And what do we know about the timeline?
3: So President Trump announced today, and the board repeated this post he made on Truth Social, saying that the center will close immediately. Kennedy Center officials have not replied to our other questions, however. But As it stands, there were very few events on the calendar. Most of the staff were already either fired or had left. The board has been signposting their desire to close for months now, so the County Center was down to a skeletal version of itself already. Now, a small, fairly recently opened extension called The Reach will remain open, but that's pretty minimal. Because, you know, ticket sales had plummeted, many prominent artists had already canceled their plans and appearances. They said the center had become just too politicized under Trump. Mm-hmm. And in his decision, Judge Cooper did leave one element up in the air, whether or not the board can name the planned $100 million fundraising campaign that they plan to launch. They want to call that the Trump Kennedy Center Fund. And he said they can't include any such plaque or signage because, as he wrote, quote, the fund has raised nothing yet.
2: And just quickly, I mean, for decades, the Kennedy Center has been a center of cultural life here in Washington, D.C. Will that just all grind to a halt?
3: Well, for decades, it's been this marquee space for soloists, orchestras, theater, dance companies, you name it. They had free programs 365 days a year, and that's come to a close for now.
2: NPR's Anastasia Siolkas, thanks much.
3: Thanks for having me.
0: In southern Lebanon, Israel has been seizing territory since a ceasefire with Iran-backed Hezbollah 5 months ago. It now occupies almost 6% of the country, leveling villages and displacing more than 300,000 people. NPR's Jane Araf and Jawad Rizkala recently joined UN peacekeepers for a rare look at Israeli-controlled territory.
4: We're with a Finnish quick reaction force of UN peacekeepers. They're checking for roadside bombs to find safe roads they can use in what is now Israeli-occupied territory. The armored vehicles drive slowly on the twisting, damaged path. We're standing up in the turret of one of them. Past the Lebanese checkpoint, the first thing we notice is what is gone.
5: Israel has destroyed a lot of the villages along the border. It says to maintain its own security, but it's meant that entire villages have been leveled, that the infrastructure has been destroyed. On this road we're traveling on, we can see destroyed homes, even dead trees. The road itself has been heavily damaged by military traffic. It's still a part of Lebanon, but it would be unrecognizable to a lot of Lebanese.
4: This is land where Jesus is believed to have walked. We reach the now destroyed village of Shamar, where a shrine was dedicated to Saint Peter, revered by Muslims and Christians. We can't see it from here, but the Lebanese government says it has been leveled.
6: And it's right up the road.
5: We're passing a three-story house that looks like a collapsed wedding cake. The curved edges of the roof looks like they've melted, but they've been hit by the impact of the airstrike and they're falling down the sides. Almost everything in this town looks destroyed. Not just destroyed, some of it is burned and blackened.
4: Most of the destruction here wasn't the fighting with Hezbollah. It's Israeli demolitions after a U.S.-brokered ceasefire in June. While the U.N. says Hezbollah largely held its fire, Israel used the lull to demolish what the Israeli defense minister says were more than 20,000 homes.
6: There were people here, more people. As you can see, it's now sort of a ghost town, a single soul left in here.
4: That's Staff Sergeant Ville Junilainen.
6: Some of these you can clearly see that they were demolished by a bulldozer or explosives since they were all pushed together.
4: We see new Israeli flags flying and Hebrew road signs. The only Israeli soldiers we see are inside vehicles. This peacekeeping force, the UN Interim Force for Lebanon, or UNIFIL, has been here for 48 years, originally to verify the withdrawal of an earlier Israeli occupation. Due to U.S. and Israeli pressure, UNIFIL's mission will end this year. Lieutenant Vili Ruvtanen explains what they're doing here.
6: Well, everything we see in the patrols, and if we see like explosives, destructions, artillery fire, everything like that, we are documenting and monitoring it towards the UNIFIL HQ and to the LAF.
4: The LAF are the Lebanese armed forces. They're supposed to enter areas Hezbollah has vacated, but beyond Israel's line of control, there's still Israeli attacks. We pause as smoke rises near a village less than a mile away.
7: There's a drone right on top of the Al-Manzouri. You can see it in the right.
8: There has been an explosion in the area. Yeah, where the drone is.
7: There is a smoke rising from there.
8: Now we are photographing the drone and then the surrounding area for a report.
9: So. Two drones right side of the road. In vicinity of Al Mansour, and we took pictures of them and we are ready to go.
10: Vampire, copy that.
4: It's not clear even later what the drone hit. Israel says its troops will remain indefinitely here in what it calls a buffer zone, which means they will likely be here after UN peacekeepers are gone. Jane Araf, NPR News, in Israeli-occupied southern Lebanon.
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1: 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Thanks for being with us on KCRW. We appreciate it. We've got more information for you coming up in a few minutes. We're going to talk about the Census Bureau's annual snapshot of family income and poverty and health coverage. Comes as a lot of folks across the country are wrestling with stubborn inflation that's been rekindled. Gas prices up because of the war with Iran. You're going to hear more about that coming up. And the midterm elections coming up as well in just a month or two. And we hope that we are a local resource for you for everything from, you know, we've got music and free parties to essential midterm coverage in the news. But it only happens because real everyday folks support it like you. Donate now if you can. Every dollar matched up to $10,000 in memory of Eric Abel. KCRW.com/give is the way to do it. It's 3:30.
13: Live from NPR News in Culver City, California, I'm Dwayne Brown. The potential harm of artificial intelligence and its rapid growth has led to a push on Capitol Hill for more federal regulation, even bringing together people from across the political spectrum. Here's former Trump strategist Steve Bannon railing against those AI companies developing the technology.
14: The American citizens are not going to be supplicants to the oligarchs anymore.
13: While Senator Bernie Sanders says lawmakers must step up to address the AI revolution.
15: If AI surpasses human intelligence, as many scientists believe could happen, this technology will escape human control with potentially catastrophic consequences.
13: This week, major AI companies are pushing to slow down development despite pushback from President Trump, who says we are in competition with China. The government publicly confirms for the first time it has deployed space-based weapons in Earth's orbit. This comes amid potential threats from Russia and China, NPR's Kat Lonsdorf reports.
16: U.S. Air Force Secretary Troy Mink told a crowd gathered for the Air, Space, and Cyber Conference in Maryland this week that the military is, quote, meeting the challenges of evolving threats wherever they exist.
17: This is why the United States now has on-orbit space control weapons capable of defending the joint force against hostile adversary action.
16: He did not provide any further details or specifics on the weapons. It's the first time the U.S. has publicly revealed such capabilities amid growing concerns about potential threats in space from Russia and China. President Trump has often touted the U.S. Space Force, which he created in 2019 as part of the Air Force, as a new way to boost U.S. military capabilities in space. Kat Lonsdorf, NPR News, Washington.
13: You are listening to NPR News. America's public school buildings are aging, with nearly half of school districts reporting chronic problems with things like electricity or water leaks. As NPR's Jonaki Mehta tells us, that can disrupt learning for millions of students.
18: Extreme indoor temperatures, plumbing, and structural damage are some of the common problems plaguing America's deteriorating public school buildings. The Government Accountability Office, or GAO, is an independent federal watchdog. Its report this week found that in the 2024-25 school year, one in five districts canceled school because of facilities issues. The cancellations affected about 2 million students, who lost about 3.5 million days of learning as a result. According to the GAO, 55% of districts said they simply don't have enough money for building upkeep. The results come from a national survey and visits to nine districts in Alabama, Maine, and Oregon. Janaki Mehta, NPR News.
13: Well, as the world debates the risks of AI, the Gates Foundation is pledging $1 billion to improve access for schools and underserved communities. Bill Gates urging world leaders and tech companies to act now to make sure AI addresses social inequities to improve access. He says the donation will be spread over the next 2 years to train AI models to improve health outcomes, help students learn better, as well as informing small farmers in rural areas. This is NPR News.
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24: New numbers from the census on income and poverty are out today. They show that last year, the average American family made more money than they did the year before, and that's pushed poverty rates down slightly. But experts warn that this snapshot may already be outdated. NPR's Marissa J. Lang is here in the studio. Hi.
25: Hi.
24: So, Marissa, on its face, I mean, this census report seems like some good news, but is it?
25: In a way, the snapshot from last year was positive. Poverty numbers dipped, like you said, the percentage of Americans who had healthcare coverage held steady, and overall, the median household income rose more than 2.5% when adjusted for inflation. That's the highest it's ever been, around $87,460. But keep in mind, these numbers are from last year, which means the economy has already sort of moved on. Mm-hmm. Here's what Sharon Parrott, the president of the left-leaning Center for Budget and Policy Priorities, had to say.
26: In 2025, we saw these modest gains. We saw some improvement in poverty. We saw health insurance hold steady at relatively low rates. And we saw real wage gains. And on almost every measure, things are worse today.
25: Now, Juana, keep in mind that the war in Iran began in February of this year, and that has significantly affected the economy. Gas prices are soaring, inflation is up, and wages just aren't keeping pace.
24: Right. So, I mean, if we're in like such a wildly different place today than we were a year ago, are these numbers actually even relevant?
25: Experts told me that they see the census release as sort of a high watermark against which we can measure how recent legislation might affect families. Things like poverty rates, income levels, or how many people are being kept afloat by social safety net programs. Think federal food aid, the child's tax credit, or even Social Security. Last year, President Trump signed the One Big Beautiful Bill, which included cuts to programs like SNAP, which is also known as food stamps, mm-hmm. and made it harder for families to access other public programs, including health healthcare coverage through Medicaid. The Census Bureau estimates that in 2025, roughly 3.1 million families were kept out of poverty thanks to SNAP. But since President Trump approved those cuts last summer, U.S. government data shows that more than 5 million people have already lost access.
0: Cuts to Medicaid will mostly take effect next year, so that's something we won't even see in the data until 2028. Here's Parrott again.
26: If we just hadn't done the cuts and we hadn't taken some of these other steps that pushed up prices, we would be better off today than we are.
2: Marissa, we're not going to have to wait a whole nother year to find out the impact of these cuts, will we?
25: Yes and no. The census won't have another report exactly like this one until next year. But that report might include a less detailed look at some of those numbers because the government has decided to stop tracking them. The U.S. Department of Agriculture, for example, is ending its annual survey on food insecurity, which has been ongoing for the last 30 years. Not having these numbers will make it harder for the public to make sense of things like how many families are going hungry.
2: Mm-hmm. So is there any good news you can leave us with from the census report today?
25: Actually, yes. So one piece of data that the census found was that the income gap between men and women has narrowed. So the average woman working full time in this country went from earning about 81 cents on the dollar by her male counterparts to 84 cents. Experts told me this might be because two industries that experienced some growth over the last couple of years skew pretty heavily female. That's private education and health services.
2: NPR's Marissa J. Lang, thanks.
25: Thank you.
3: The senior senator from Pennsylvania, Democrat John Fetterman, is increasingly isolated from the people who elected him. He faces criticism for cozying up to Republicans and for publicly breaking with his party. NPR congressional correspondent Barbara Sprunt traveled to Pennsylvania to hear from his constituents directly.
5: Cars honk as people gather along a main road in Allentown, waving signs protesting the GOP-controlled Congress. The group is steadfastly anti-Trump, but it's a Democrat that's on everyone's mind today, Senator John Fetterman.
6: I voted for him. I donated money to his campaign. I feel like I've been stabbed in the back as a Pennsylvanian.
5: That's Vic Lindquist, a Democrat who lives nearby. Lindquist points to Fetterman's support of various Trump nominees and the president's war in Iran.
6: It's very, I can't even put it into words. I'm so disappointed in him. So disappointed.
5: Rod Dougherty says he feels the same. He talked about a recent Wall Street Journal report that the senator often skips hearings and meetings with constituents.
7: He doesn't seem to want to do the job, at least based on everything that his ex-aides are telling us. He should pack up his bags and go.
5: NPR has not independently confirmed the reporting, but Fetterman told CNN it was a hit piece from disgruntled staffers. 50-some miles away in rural southeastern PA, Wren says she remembers being excited to vote for Fetterman 4 years ago.
8: You really felt like he was fighting for you.
5: But over time, she said he lost her trust, particularly when he voted alongside Republicans last year to end the government shutdown, going against Democrats' strategy.
8: I feel like he's betraying Democratic Pennsylvanians and independents who support him. The last email that I sent to him says, please step aside and let someone else have your job, who will do the job as they're elected to do. And he's not doing the job that he was elected to do.
5: Democrat Dan Grisbeck, Allegheny County Councilman, says he now directs constituents to other congressional offices because they get so little help from Fetterman's office.
27: I can't think of a single event that I've seen John at since he was elected in 2022. We can't find you anywhere. We can't get assistance from you. But yet you can go on Fox News. You can fly out to Israel multiple times. You can appear on Bill Maher, right? How is this helping Pennsylvanians?
5: Grisbeck says voters stood behind Fetterman as he endured a stroke ahead of the election and a later hospitalization with clinical depression.
27: Folks were more than willing to give him as much time as he needed to recover from that stroke, both physically and mentally. And it was really only after that point, whenever he was casting votes and engaging in rhetoric that was very contrary to the values in which he ran on, was whenever folks really started to get disenchanted with him.
5: Fetterman's office didn't respond to a request for comment. His most recent public appearance was done by video at the Republican midterm convention in Dallas. Here's part of what he said.
28: I'm always going to reject the extremes in socialism and that anti-American way of life.
5: Christopher Beam, a political science professor at Penn State, says Fetterman's appearance caused outrage among Democrats.
29: It's a big strategy for this election for the Republicans. You know, they say common sense versus communism or common sense versus crazy. He said words that directly fit with the Republican strategy for 26. That's bad for Democrats.
25: He says there's been speculation that Fetterman could switch parties.
29: He said, no, I'm not going to switch. All right, well, then what are you doing? And why are you doing it?
25: Fetterman has pushed back on the speculation, saying he wouldn't switch unless the Democratic Party puts no aid for Israel in its platform. Democratic State Representative and House Majority Whip Mike Schlossberg says Fetterman's votes may sometimes skew a little more conservative, but they're still overall in line with the party.
1: He's not a Republican. Like, I don't actually think his votes have really changed all that much from where he got in. It's how he's chosen to advertise those votes and the way he's chosen to be intentionally trollish to certain progressives. This is still a pro-trans, pro-LGBT U.S. senator. Like, his voting record clearly doesn't fit within the Republican Party mold.
25: But as Schlossberg and many of Fetterman's constituents say, he no longer fits within the Democratic mold either. Barbara Sprunt, NPR News, Allentown, Pennsylvania.

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1: It's 89.9 KCRW. I'm Steve Chiotakis. If you're a boomer or a Gen Xer of a specific age, you probably know this tune with a funky bass line. Oh yeah, Rolls Royce. Classic song, a classic film, a cult classic, and it's indisputably L.A., where 50 years ago it was the setting for the movie Car Wash. It starred Richard Pryor, Bill Duke, and George Carlin, many others. You can relive the magic of that movie and so many others at the third annual Compton's Hub City International Film Festival. The three-day event will celebrate the creative spirit of Compton in film, arts, and culture. ML Davis is the founder and executive director of the festival, and he's with us right now. Mr. Davis, thanks for coming on.
2: No problem. It's great to be here.
1: Walk us through how the idea of the Compton's Hub City International Film Festival came to be.
2: Well, I'm a native of Detroit, Michigan, and I came to California and went to Compton College. So that's where
1: this festival is, right? At Compton College.
2: It's at Compton College, correct. And that's where me and my team came together at it. So when we started doing the film festival, we wanted to do something for Compton because of the culture in Compton showcases entertainment internationally, you know, because of NWA, Dr. Dre, Kendrick, and the likes.
1: Yeah.
2: So we wanted to do a film festival. So we started the Compton's Hub City International Film Festival. So we showcase films from all over the world. What we also have done is brought in the Compton Unified School District, and we have screenings for the youth as well.
1: Do you see today, as opposed to, you know, years before, more kids or fewer kids getting involved in film? Do you think it's easier or harder to get involved in making films?
2: I think it's easier now with the new technology, even though a lot of people are afraid of it. With the AI, we actually have a workshop panel on AI filmmaking, which takes place that weekend as well.
1: Well, decades before AI came the movie Car Wash.
3: I guess you don't believe my church. The church of divine economic spirituality.
4: Yeah, that's right. I don't believe in it.
3: Then you don't believe in God.
4: Not your God.
3: My God's doing all right by me.
5: Yeah.
1: There's going to be a screening of it, plus a Q&A with the cast and the director, Michael Schultz. Why is Car Wash, do you think, so significant in Compton culture, in Black culture?
2: A lot of people don't know that movie was made from the soundtrack. The soundtrack was made before the movie.
1: Hmm.
2: So they took the soundtrack and wrote a script based on the soundtrack and got the Black director to direct it. So, but it wasn't all Black. It was, you know, different races are in that movie.
1: People coming together.
2: So it's the, oh yeah, most definitely.
1: Yeah. When all is said and done and this film festival is over, what are you hoping people will leave with?
2: Well, I hope that they leave with knowing that Compton is a reliable place to find up and coming talent, producers, directors, writers, and a place to showcase new works.
1: Well, we wish you the best of luck with the third annual Compton's Hub City International Film Festival. Kicks off a week from Friday, September 25th, over at Compton College. You can get tickets at this website, Compton's Film Festival. That's Compton's with an S, filmfestival.com. And ML Davis. Mr. Davis, thanks for coming on. Founder, executive director, we appreciate you coming on. Good luck to you, sir.
2: All right, thank you. You guys have a great one, and I hope everybody comes on out and see these films.
1: Still to come with All Things Considered, a new global democracy report is out. The United States has reached its lowest level of democratic performance in 50 years of measurement. You're going to hear that coming up in what it says, that report. After the top of the hour, former Microsoft CEO turned philanthropist Bill Gates talks about his contributions to AI equity initiatives and his criticisms of an AI-powered world going forward. That story, many others still to come, 89.9 and at KCRW.com. Some local headlines making news across Southern California. Governor Gavin Newsom signed a package of bills today aimed at helping survivors of last year's Palisades and Eaton fires here in Greater Los Angeles. Newsom signing those bills in Altadena. New laws create standards pertaining to wildfire smoke contamination for future fires, broadening insurance coverage up and down the state, and extending mortgage relief for an additional year for survivors who are still trying to rebuild on the land that their homes burned. The LA County District Attorney's Office says it's not going to seek the death penalty for Nick Reiner, accused of killing his parents. Hollywood filmmaker Rob Reiner and his wife Michelle, the couple found dead in their Brentwood home. Police arrested Reiner last December. If he is convicted as charged, he faces life in prison without the possibility of parole. Highs today, upper 70s to low and mid 80s across the region right now, but things cooling off, I dare say cooling off, backing off a little bit temperature-wise tomorrow. Upper 70s, low 80s, about the hottest we'll get tomorrow. It's 10 minutes to 4.
5: 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I'm Scott Detrow.
6: And I'm Juana Summers. Humanoid robots are coming. Most are made in China, where the government wants them to join people in the workplace. NPR's John Ruich went to a training center where people are teaching them how.
7: 20-year-old Fanjing Kang has a virtual reality headset slung around his neck and a VR controller in each hand. He's at the controls of a humanoid robot on wheels. It's made of black and white plastic. It has a head with two camera lenses for eyes and arms with dexterous five-fingered hands. It's practicing working in a cafe setting. So Fan rolls it to a counter, guides it to pick up paper cups, turn, and drop them into a trash can. Fan's colleague plucks them out, puts them back on the counter, and Fan does it again and again and again. There's a laptop tethered to the robot, and Fan explains that all that repetition is creating data. This is robot training at Wuwen AI. It's a company a couple hours west of Shanghai that's part of a national pilot program to create the mountains of data that'll be required to make AI-enabled humanoid robots practical. Embodied AI, or robots run by artificial intelligence, is a big deal in China. The government has made it a core pillar of China's industrial policy. That's partly because leaders think robots will be a huge global industry, a so-called new productive force. Also, China faces a shrinking and aging population, something the U.S. and other countries face too. Many think humanoid robots can eventually shore up a dwindling workforce. Wang Yuan is a manager here. Wang explains that robots can't just look up how to do stuff in the real world. They need detailed data about how to move in 3D spaces, things like how to adapt to changes in lighting and how hard they can grip that paper cup without crushing it. At this 86,000-square-foot facility, teams of people create that data by running robots or robot parts through real-world actions. It's not like dog training where eventually the pet goes home with someone. The data will be used to program other robots. In a mock kitchen, a person sits on a lifeguard chair and uses a remote control to make a humanoid robot open cabinet doors, put stuff in, and take it out. Nearby, a guy is holding a two-pronged grabber that's supposed to simulate a simple robot hand. He picks up fake eggs with it and places them in a container, one by one. A GoPro-like camera records everything for the database. Down the hall, there's a hotel room set up where robots learn to make beds and tidy up. And upstairs are factory and logistics center mock-ups. One robot torso with human-like hands is being trained to sand wood. Another robot is moving boxes. If you watch Chinese state media, you'll hear robotics experts from different universities and labs making the case for humanoid robots. That they make sense because the spaces we live in are designed for people. These robots can adapt to things like the width of corridors, the shape of stairs, and doorknobs. And they'll be more natural for people to interact with. Wuwen does not make robots. They come from other companies. But Wang says the data they collect will feed what she calls their big brains. With enough data, robots can make generalizations about situations they encounter and adapt on the fly. That's something most industrial robots can't do because they're programmed to perform one simple task. For now, most of the tens of thousands of humanoid robots sold in China have gone to places like Wuwen AI for training. And that training takes practice. Fan Jingkang hands me the VR headset and the controllers. It is not easy. I nearly crashed the robot. When I'm done, Fan deletes the data I created. We wouldn't want future robots learning the wrong thing. John Ruich, NPR News, Deqing, China.
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9: If the news sometimes makes you wonder about the health of our democracy, well, there's some hard data to back that up. An annual survey out today shows that in its 50 years of measuring key indicators of democracy worldwide, the U.S. has reached a new low. NPR's Rob Schmitz reports.
10: For several years, researchers at the International Institute for Democracy and Electoral Assistance have noticed a global pattern.
11: Severe drops in scores that measure freedom of expression, freedom of the press, credible elections.
10: Dr. Seema Shah heads the Institute's democracy assessment team. She says in the 50 years of compiling this survey, she's seen negative trends like this correcting themselves, but not this time.
11: It's getting worse and worse. So that's really worrying, especially because we also see that people are more willing in some cases to consider non-democratic leadership or non-democratic governance.
10: And in this year's global survey, Shah says one country stood out for how far its democracy has declined.
11: The clearest example, unfortunately, is the United States.
10: In the past, she says, the U.S. has served as a bastion of democratic governance.
11: That's no longer the case. So inside the U.S. and outside the U.S., we're seeing the U.S. administration policies harming domestic democracy in the United States, but also really weakening global norms and actually providing fodder for other non-democratic leaders.
10: Democracy, she notes, is no longer the central focus of U.S. foreign policy. Democratic values no longer the basis for new alliances. President Trump has hinted at this himself. At a summit last year in Saudi Arabia, he criticized previous U.S. administrations as, quote, interventionists, and said the U.S. would no longer give other countries, quote, lectures on how to live. Domestically, says

0: 57% of countries showed declines in at least one indicator of democratic performance. But what about those that have seen a resurgence of democracy, places like Poland, Hungary, and Syria in recent years?
1: In 90% of cases, a democracy that has suffered decline and then comes back in what's called a U-turn, they suffer another democratic decline within 5 years.
0: Shah says candidates promising change typically find that when voters give them power, they often are not able to deliver on those promises because remnants of the old guard remain. And unless, she says, you're willing to break your own democratic laws to remove those obstacles, then you find yourself being voted out by the very people who wanted change in the first place. Rob Schmitz, NPR News.

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3: Microsoft co-founder Bill Gates is among the many worried about AI.
0: Ahead, we'll talk to the tech giant about his concerns about whether it's too late for regulation and why the Gates Foundation is now spending big on spreading AI access.
3: For Tuesday, September 15th, it's All Things Considered. I'm Scott Detrow.
0: And I'm Juana Summers. Israel's ongoing wars have caused a record number of people to leave the country over the past few years.
3: The country's leaders are worried about an economic brain drain.
4: This is a big concern because the Israeli economy is pretty much based on human capital. And if those people are leaving, this could be a big blow.
0: Plus, we'll recap the Emmys.
5: We're the arts. We matter. Our voices matter. 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
3: A big night for The Pitt and Widow's Bay, among other shows.
0: Those stories after this news.
6: Live from NPR News in Washington, I'm Ryland Barton. FBI Director Kash Patel clashed with Democrats today over his firing of agents who participated in investigations of President Trump. During a Senate Judiciary Committee hearing, Patel also suggested that he was open to sending agents to polling places after he'd previously said he would not. New Jersey Democratic Senator Cory Booker called him an incompetent lackey.
7: He's like an 18-year-old kid who wants to join a fraternity that he could never be a member of, doing keg stands and chugging with friends. He's an embarrassment to the agency and wouldn't qualify even to be an FBI agent, sir.
6: President Trump has tried to assert more control over the midterm elections. Earlier this week, the Supreme Court ruled against Trump's order seeking to restrict mail-in voting. The Kennedy Center Board has voted to shut down the performing arts venue for renovations. This follows a federal court decision to once again block the board from putting President Trump's name back on the complex. NPR's Anastasia Tsiolkas has more.
8: In his decision, Judge Christopher Cooper ruled the board may not put Trump's name back

0: back on the building or rename the grounds as the President Donald J. Trump Plaza as its members had wanted. Cooper wrote, quote, simply put, defendants cannot install memorials for President Trump or anyone or anything else at the Kennedy Center without Congress's blessing. The board resolution bucks a federal court order and a statute Congress enacted. The board has now responded by voting to shut down the center, citing what it describes as structural hazards and a dire financial outlook. Anastasia Tsoukas, NPR News.
1: The State Department says it is reprogramming $52 million in foreign military funding to focus more on the Western Hemisphere and less on Eastern Europe and the Middle East. NPR's Michelle Kelman reports it comes just after Secretary of State Marco Rubio's visit to South America.
2: The Foreign Military Financing Program provides grants and loans to countries to buy U.S. military equipment and training. The State Department says for the last decade, 80% of that went to the Middle East. But now the department has told Congress that it is redirecting $52 million meant for Slovakia, North Macedonia, Tunisia, and Iraq, and moving that to Panama, Peru, Ecuador, and Colombia. Secretary Rubio visited those last three countries just last week, promising to help them fight what he calls narco-terrorism. He also wants to ensure that they rely on U.S. defense capabilities and not give a foothold to China or other U.S. adversaries. Michelle Kelleman, NPR News. The State Department.
1: Pennsylvania officials are reporting a fourth measles-associated death. An 18-year-old died from a severe neurological complication of the virus. None of the four who have died were vaccinated. The U.S. is experiencing its worst measles year since 1991, with seven deaths in 2 years. Pennsylvania's outbreak includes nearly 700 illnesses across 38 counties. This is NPR. A Paris court has awarded Kim Kardashian €1 in compensation for an armed robbery she experienced in 2016. It was a token amount she had requested. The court found eight people guilty last year for their roles in the robbery, which Kardashian describes as the most terrifying experience of her life. The court also awarded a former hotel receptionist more than €100,000 for trauma suffered during the heist. Antarctic krill, the shrimp-like crustaceans underpinning the food web of the Southern Ocean, have been found in a surprising habitat. NPR's Ari Daniel reports.
3: Antarctic krill tend to be located in the upper ocean and occasionally deeper, but researchers spotted them off the Antarctic Peninsula at a hydrothermal vent for the first time, basically a hot spring some 3,600 feet underwater. Kim Bernard is a biological oceanographer at Oregon State University.
4: It's like underwater ballet. It just looks like they're pirouetting.
3: The four individuals she sampled were reproductive females. It may be they were there to feed on microbes or stock up on minerals useful for embryo development. Experts say it may be worth creating a marine protected area process that allows new habitats like this one to be added as they're discovered. Ari Daniel, NPR News.
1: Soccer legend Lionel Messi might have one last dance with Argentina after all. Despite announcing his international retirement, the 39-year-old has been included in the 28-man Argentina squad ahead of three friendly matches. Messi hasn't confirmed he'll accept, but the head of Argentina soccer says he'll play the October 6th game against Benin in Buenos Aires. This is NPR News.
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8: From NPR News, this is All Things Considered. I'm Juana Summers.
9: And I'm Scott Detrow. Depending on who you ask, AI could unlock the true power of humanity or threaten humanity itself. Lately, both messages are coming from the same people. The CEOs of AI companies are raising louder and louder warnings about the technology's potential dangers as they continue developing advanced AI. With so much in the hands of big tech CEOs, we figured it is a good moment to talk to someone who very much understands that point of view. Microsoft co-founder Bill Gates, who now chairs the Gates Foundation. I'll note here, the Gates Foundation is a financial supporter of NPR. Today, it announced over $1 billion to expand access to AI tools in order to tackle social inequities. While at the same time, Bill Gates himself is warning that AI could turn out to be, quote, the worst source of injustice ever. Bill Gates, welcome back to All Things Considered.
10: Thank you.
9: Since we've heard so many apocalyptic scenarios this week, I want to start with a concrete example from you of how you think AI tools could help lift people from poverty.
10: Well, the Gates Foundation, the majority of its work is helping low-income countries in health, agriculture, and education. So AI, for example, if you take a farmer, it can take your photos of your crops, you know, tell you what's going on with the disease. It can give you weather data that you never had before. It can tell you about your soil and what fertilizers you should use. And it'll understand the market prices and when you should store your crop and when you should sell it. And so it's been phenomenal to see that already hundreds of thousands of farmers in Asia and Africa are using the AI-based tools to make themselves way more productive than before.
9: Mm-hmm. You talk about those in your writing that you've recently published. You also raise really serious specific concerns. And some of the things that you are flagging are a little different than some of the things we've heard in recent days. You're not just talking about models going rogue, cyber attacks, things like that. You're talking about society-wide inequities. Can you walk us through some of these specific scenarios that you have become worried about?
10: Well, I think everybody's taxonomy of the concerns is pretty much the same. There's, you know, the biosecurity, cybersecurity. There's the job market and how AI, including future humanoid robots, will affect the job market. There's the psychosocial effects of kids or even adults having a dependence on the AI for their relationships. And finally, there's the issue of control. Will the AIs either be under control of bad people or out of human control in a way that's detrimental to all of humanity? And so, believe it or not, we have to address all of those challenges. Mm-hmm. That I call that minimizing the bad while we accelerate the very positive things. And so the billion-dollar announcement from the Gates Foundation, where we're going to make sure African languages are very highly accurate, which they're not yet today, that's about accelerating the good uses of AI into health, agriculture, and education.
9: Given that, what was your response when President Trump said earlier this week that he did not see a role for the federal government regulating it? And he said the only control or guardrails, and this is a quote, that AI needs is a strong and smart, high IQ president.
10: I wish it was that simple. This is a technology that was not developed really with government R&D. And so unlike rockets and nuclear weapons, where the government has tons of people who understand how quickly it's moving, here, the federal government, as big and as smart as it is really playing catch up. And so they have to deepen their expertise in biosecurity and cybersecurity. My memo was a rallying cry that people in universities, people in nonprofits, and the government get more engaged in how we accelerate the good and minimize the bad. So mm-hmm. I think as the U.S. government deepens its expertise, the message to the president will be these are in fact very, very serious problems that should not be taken lightly.
9: And in the meantime, the main focus is on whether the AI giants self-regulate. And that's something I was interested to hear your take on, because I think you probably understand the Sam Altmans and the Dario Amodeys more than anybody else in the world. If an outsider had warned you to slow down when you were building Microsoft in the 80s and 90s, would you have listened?
10: Well, fortunately, you know, nobody ever said that Microsoft Word, you know, was a problem because somebody could type something rude or a ransom note, you know. Yes, it is very surprising that in my comments on AI, I am saying this is a case where going full speed ahead is not the complete answer. My whole life, I've always said, you know, more PCs, more internet. I believe innovation can solve almost every problem. But this is such a dual-sided technology that here, some degree of slowing down may be important. And I think the industry is not the issue here. The issue is getting all of the rest of society who really controls these trade-offs to get them up to speed. And so that without reducing the good stuff significantly, we can make sure to minimize those five all significant areas of potential harm.
9: I did want to ask, as we talk about these potential solutions, I did felt like I need to ask you about your association in the past with Jeffrey Epstein, because the Gates Foundation has been such a major player on policy. I'm wondering if you are concerned, if you feel like its ability to impact these future conversations, to be in the room to make decisions, was harmed in any way by this association.
10: Well, certainly I'm very regretful that I spent time with Epstein. I really appreciated the opportunity to go in front of the Congress and go through, you know, meeting by meeting during that 3-year period that ended in 2014. What my interactions with him were. You know, I made it clear what I did do. I did spend time with him, which was a mistake. You know, I never had a social relationship, went to an island, made any payments. So, people should look at that. There are many reasons. You know, I am a billionaire who's benefited from technology. You know, so hopefully I'm just one voice of many. But I tried in my memo to say, yeah, you can say that I'm not the perfect messenger, although I'm not sure who is.
9: And on AI, whether it's preventing the worst or putting the guardrails in place or making sure it's distributed in a broader way, how much time do you think we have to get these changes in place before it's too late?
10: I think the sooner we say that models need to not be usable by bioterrorists, the better. The threshold of being capable of aiding bio attacks and cyber attacks, that is being crossed right now. And I know that the models that will come out later this year are far more powerful. And so there really isn't time to spare.
9: That was Bill Gates, philanthropist and entrepreneur. Thank you so much for talking to us.
10: Thank you.
11: The Trump administration's crackdown on immigrant truckers hit a possible speed bump today. An appeals court panel in Washington, D.C. heard arguments about a regulation that blocks many legal immigrants from getting commercial driver's licenses. Critics say it's really about forcing immigrant drivers off the road. NPR's Joel Rose reports.
12: For a year, the Trump administration has targeted immigrant truckers in the name of safety, after deadly crashes involving foreign-born drivers in Florida and California. Here's Transportation Secretary Sean Duffy last month.
13: If you're here illegally and you can't speak the language and you're not well-trained, you don't deserve to be in a big rig driving on American roads endangering American citizens.
12: To be clear, states are already blocked from giving commercial driver's licenses to anyone in the U.S. illegally. But this crackdown is catching legal immigrants, too. The regulation that's being challenged in court today would deny commercial driver's licenses to many immigrants with temporary legal status and valid work permits, including asylum seekers as well as DACA recipients. By the DOT's own estimate, nearly 200,000 immigrants could lose their licenses and, critics say, their livelihoods.
14: This could be devastating.
12: Mansimran Singh Kalon owns a small trucking company in Virginia. He was one of several dozen supporters who gathered near the courthouse on Pennsylvania Avenue today to show their solidarity with immigrant truckers. Kalon questions the Trump administration's intentions.
14: They are 100% scapegoating. The goal wasn't safety. The ramifications are not safety. Safety is not the topic here. The topic is scapegoating, boogeymanning.
12: This is the DOT's second attempt to stop many legal immigrants from getting commercial driver's licenses. The first was blocked in court. The new rule faced skepticism today when a 3-judge panel from the D.C. Circuit Court of Appeals heard the case. They had tough questions for Justice Department lawyer Simon Jerome.
15: The problem, I think, Your Honor, is that it's unreasonable to expect a state agency to interpret that. I think it's important.
16: Why? You're expecting employers to interpret it. Are state agencies not as smart as employers?
15: I don't think that's right, Your Honor. So the rule...
12: The DOT argues the new rule is needed because state DMVs can't evaluate the driving records of immigrants who have not been thoroughly vetted. But the administration's critics disagree. They say there is no evidence that foreign-born drivers are less safe than U.S. citizens. And they're urging the court to block this rule, just like the administration's first attempt. Joel Rose, NPR News, Washington.

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1: 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Steve Chiatakis with you, and coming up, as many as 50,000 Israelis are leaving the country every year, according to studies. Tired of war, tired of hardline politicians. You'll hear more about that coming up. Is it causing a brain drain? What are the ramifications of that? You'll hear about it. A couple of new independent reports showing detailed looks at the costs of the war in Iran. It has led to shortages in U.S. weapons and supply chain bottlenecks and a price tag in the tens of billions of dollars. That story, many others coming up this hour right here on 89.9 KCRW. Thanks for your support. Thanks for your ears. This afternoon, look at some of the headlines making news right now. The Trump administration is set to expand the government's power to deny visas and green cards to immigrants who use public benefits. The state of California, however, is joining more than 20 others in a lawsuit to block that rule change. The change is set to take effect on Friday. In the suit, State Attorney General Rob Bonta says the administration is exceeding its statutory authority. The Trump administration, for its part, argues that changing the rule will ensure immigrants are self-sufficient and don't rely on government assistance programs. Have you seen the new license plates? Okay, it's not a new design, but it's a new way that the license plates are numbered. You may have noticed a different alphanumerical protocol. With newer cars, the state ran out of combinations for those plates. And so there's a new way the numbers and letters are printed on the tags. The old way, which has been done for decades, was one number followed by three letters followed by three numbers. Well, the new combination will start with three numbers, then three letters followed by one number, the number one in this case. The old plate started with numbers 1 through 9 for the past 46 years. So we reverted back to number one, but that number one will go at the end of the license plate. Penny for your thoughts. Anyway, here we are with the news on 89.9 KCRW. Glad you're with us right now. The time, 4:20.
2: This is All Things Considered from NPR News. I'm Juana Summers.
3: And I'm Scott Detrow. Over the last 3 years, a record number of Israelis have been leaving their country as the wars multiply and Israeli politics shift right. Next month's elections, which will determine whether Prime Minister Benjamin Netanyahu stays in power, could also decide whether those who left return or the exodus continues. NPR's Eleanor Beardsley reports.
4: My name is Chagai Agmon Sneer. I was born in Israel. My mother also was born in Palestine because it was before 48. My father came from Lithuania just before the Holocaust. He and another two of the family are the only ones who survived.
5: But at the age of 65, this former brain researcher who worked to encourage dialogue between Jewish and Arab communities in Jerusalem has left his country for good. He speaks to me from his new home in Italy.
4: We learn Italian di nuovo. For us, it's totally new. Beautiful language.
5: Agmon Sneer says he was always an optimist, but things deteriorated in recent years. Even before the war with Hamas, he says Israel was shifting right, with what he calls neo-fascist religious parties being elected to parliament. In 2022, Prime Minister Benjamin Netanyahu tried to undermine the independence of the Israeli judiciary, a move that drew massive protests. Then, in October 2023, came the Hamas attack. Agmon Sneer says Israel was justified in responding, but he feared it would go too far.
4: Unfortunately, this is exactly what happened. The response, it had so much part of revenge into it, documented revenge by all people, by soldiers who put themselves in video and show the revenge, by officers, by the heads of the army, by the main politicians of the coalition who was talking about doing crimes against humanity as something standard that they want to do.
5: Israel says it is acting in self-defense and categorically denies any charges of war crimes. But Agmon Sneer says the country has become poisoned and he had to leave. He is not alone. Statistics show a significant increase in the number of Israelis leaving their country in the last 3 years.
6: Hi. Hello.
7: Hi.
6: Eleanor.
5: I meet economist Itay Attar, one of the authors of a study by researchers at Tel Aviv University, which shows immigration of people leaving for at least 12 months was up 50% over the past 3 years. Around 50,000 Israelis have departed each year. Attar says it's also significant who is leaving.
6: We see that there's a big jump among physicians, tech people, academics, and this is a big concern because the Israeli economy is pretty much based on human capital. And if we are missing and those people are leaving, this could be a big blow to the economy, to the future of the Israeli state.
5: On a top floor of a glass and steel building in a Tel Aviv business district, I meet lawyer Liam Schwartz, who helps tech experts relocate to the U.S.
7: This is a beautiful view of Tel Aviv. You can see how much it's growing also.
5: His high-rise looks out over glittering buildings and the Mediterranean Sea. Yet Schwartz says there's a river of Israelis leaving. He says high-tech workers serve heavily in the Army Reserves, and after nearly 3 years of war, they are tired and scared for their families.
7: Israelis have, as you know, just traditionally been able to put up with a lot of militarization, service in the army, that kind of thing. And when your child enlists to the IDF, it's actually a source of pride. But this is a new situation here.
5: Israelis are also heading to places like Japan, Thailand, and countries across Europe where, because of family killed in the Holocaust, many are able to get second passports. Travel agent Tali Tepperberg has many young techie clients. She says they can work from anywhere and they're not coming back.
8: It's not a future for young people. We Israelis are very hardworking. We know how to make money, how to work, but you need peaceful life.
5: Tel Aviv University's Attar says the stakes are huge for October's election, which will decide whether Netanyahu stays or goes.
6: Many people are waiting, in a sense, for the outcomes of the elections. And if things won't change, many people are really considering seriously to leave. And furthermore, those who are outside won't come back, for sure.
5: Agmon Sneer says he will continue the struggle, but from Italy.
4: What we have now in Israel is fascist parties that are getting legitimacy. I don't see how Israel can save itself.
5: And if it does, he says, it will be well beyond his lifetime. Eleanor Beardsley, NPR News.
9: Time now for My Unsung Hero, our series from the team at the Hidden Brain Podcast. My Unsung Hero tells the stories of people whose kindness left a lasting impression on someone else. Today's story comes from T.U. Joe. In the late 90s, Joe's family immigrated to the U.S. from Taiwan. Joe was 11 years old and didn't speak any English. The language barrier and cultural differences isolated him from his classmates.
10: As an 11-year-old in this new school, I felt many times sitting in the classroom very much alone, even though I was flanked by students left and right. But there I was, unable to even express the need to request to go to the bathroom. So I would take that anxiety home quite often whenever I speak with my parents, but they didn't really know what to do. And that added to my loneliness, very much so. But thankfully, the school paired me up with a fellow 11-year-old, 12-year-old student. And what we would do is he would take me to the school library, and amongst all the other kids who were sitting and talking and reading books, we would sit at a quiet corner of the library. He would take out a thick deck of cards, and on one side of the cards were pictures of rudimentary things like buses, pencil, and on the other side, the word itself. He would then quiz me day after day. And as an 11-year-old boy, I felt at times very impatient with the lessons. Coming from Taiwan, back then I was obviously fluent, but now I'm learning how to spell pencil, how to say bus. So I was very self-conscious from that end. But whenever I felt anxious, I've always remembered the calm and the grace that my buddy showed throughout our sessions. He would pull me back gently and encourage me to keep going. And thinking back as an adult, the level of maturity and grace that he exhibited as a 11, 12-year-old boy is just inspiring. And the fact that he's willing to sit with a fellow student who is very much not the coolest kid in the class, but yet being willing to be there for me at such a vulnerable but fundamental stage in my life, I feel so much gratitude to him. And if I were to see him again, I would just thank him from the bottom of my heart. The amazing difference that he has made at such a critical stage of my journey.
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13: Live from NPR News in Culver City, California, I'm Dwayne Brown. The Congressional Budget Office estimates the Iran war has cost taxpayers at least $38 billion so far. As NPR's Quil Lawrence reports, that does not include damage to U.S. military bases.
14: The largest cost is the depletion of U.S. munitions, $21 billion this year. The war has used more than half the U.S. stockpile of interceptor missiles, which are often expended to shoot down much cheaper Iranian rockets and drones. CBO estimates those will take 5 years to replenish. The office estimates the war will cost another $2 to $3 billion per month going forward. Higher oil prices worldwide are also hitting the military, as air operations in the war with Iran used an increasing amount of fuel. The Pentagon did not respond to CBO's questions about damage to bases. The CBO did not put a price on American service members killed in action or the future cost to care for disabled veterans. Quil Lawrence, NPR News.
13: Senator John Fetterman has been on the receiving end of a lot of criticism from his Democratic constituents. The Pennsylvania Democrat is not up for re-election this year, but as NPR's Barbara Sprunt tells us, some in his district wish he was.
15: Senator Fetterman was roundly criticized by Democrats for doing a video appearance at the Republican midterm convention and for generally appearing more friendly with the GOP than his own side of the aisle. One of his constituents, Rod Dougherty, pointed to a recent Wall Street Journal report that the senator often skips hearings and meetings.
16: He doesn't seem to want to do the job, at least based on everything that his ex-aides are telling us. He should pack up his bags and go.
15: NPR has not independently confirmed the Journal's reporting, but Fetterman told CNN it was a hit piece from disgruntled staffers. Barbara Sprunt, NPR News, Allentown, Pennsylvania.
13: Stocks fell across the board on Wall Street today. This is NPR News. Flying around the Thanksgiving holiday will likely be more expensive this year. NPR Stephen Bisaha reports domestic flights are the most expensive they've been all year.
17: The average domestic round-trip ticket, economy only, cost nearly $400 on Kayak last week. This included tickets for Thanksgiving travel and is about $110 more than the same time last year. Kayak CEO Pierre Buehler says the increases have not slowed down travel searches.
18: Previously, whenever prices go up or down, people don't quite tweak the demand they have for travel. They tweak how they want to travel, where they want to travel.
17: Travelers looking to drive to save money still have to deal with high gas prices. Compared with before the U.S.-Israeli war against Iran started, an average gallon of regular today is up about $1.34, according to AAA. Stephen Bisaha, NPR News.
13: Well, after a federal judge blocked efforts to return President Trump's name to the Kennedy Center today, the board voted to immediately close the facility over financial issues. The judge also ruled the board cannot rename the physical grounds around the iconic performing arts venue in D.C. The Kennedy Center board, mostly appointed by President Trump, said using his name is crucial to any efforts to restore the center's finances. On Wall Street, the Dow lost 328 points, down about 0.6%. This is NPR.
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3: 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I'm Scott Detrow.
26: And I'm Juana Summers. Two new independent reports are offering the most detailed looks yet at the cost of the war in Iran. The war has caused shortages in U.S. munitions, created bottlenecks in supply chains, and generated a price tag that's already well over $30 billion. NPR national security correspondent Greg Myrie is here with us now. Hey.
27: Hi, Juana.
26: So, Greg, tell us who produced these reports and what else can you tell us about the findings?
27: So, the Congressional Budget Office produced one and the others by the Pentagon's Inspector General, and both of these are independent and nonpartisan. And Juana, a couple things jumped out at me. Both reports provided details on the extensive damage to U.S. bases and military equipment that the Pentagon has been very reluctant to talk about. The Pentagon Inspector General report said, quote, Iranian strikes damaged and destroyed hundreds of buildings and structures at U.S. bases. And then it listed eight separate countries in the region where this has happened. Also, around 60 U.S. aircraft have been damaged or destroyed. About half of these are Reaper drones, which cost at least $30 million apiece. But a lot of manned aircraft as well, about a dozen refueling aircraft, several fighter planes. And we should remember, in past wars, the Pentagon held multiple briefings every week, and we might get this kind of information, but briefings have been extremely rare under Defense Secretary Pete Hegseth.
26: Right. Well, Greg, what do these new reports say specifically about the cost of the war so far?
27: Yeah, you know, they've actually been pretty similar to what we have been hearing. The Congressional Budget Office put the number at $38 billion so far. The Pentagon Inspector General came up with more than $33 billion. And these sets of numbers bracket the figure of $37 billion that Hegseth gave back in July. So just a couple caveats here. All three figures use slightly different cutoff dates, so they really do seem to be pretty much on the same page when you allow for that. But they did not factor in the cost of rebuilding these damaged bases. And two expenditures really dominate. Weapons accounted for more than $20 billion of the spending, and then all those plane flights transporting troops and material to the region and then carrying out thousands of airstrikes, that cost more than $10 billion, according to the Congressional Budget Office. Now, all the spending is already driving inflation for Americans and will continue to do so. The CBO predicts inflation will be about a half percentage point higher in the first part of next year than it would be without the war.
0: And the Trump administration, what's the response been there?
27: Yeah, the Pentagon hasn't said anything. Now, the president did go on Truth Social yesterday before these reports came out, and he said the U.S. was, quote, producing more exquisite and elite weapons than at any time in our history. And, you know, Hegseth and military officials have said repeatedly they think they have all the resources they need. But both these reports said the U.S. was burning through certain weapons, like Patriot interceptor missiles that the CBO says the military may have used up two-thirds of them and they can't be replaced quickly. And the U.S. still has large stockpiles of many weapons, but the reports indicate the Iran war has strained some munitions, particularly these high-end defensive weapons.
0: And Greg, I do want to ask, because you mentioned Hegseth, today Republican Congressman Thomas Massey of Kentucky, he introduced an impeachment resolution against the defense secretary. What's your read on this?
27: You know, it's really symbolic and not substantive at this point. Massey alleged that Hegseth has waged the Iran war illegally because there was no authorization from Congress. And this was one of eight charges he leveled at Hegseth. But in practical terms, there's no sign this will go anywhere. Republicans control both houses. They have no desire to accuse Hegseth and the Trump administration of botching the war with an election on the way.
0: NPR's Greg Myrie, thanks as always.
27: Sure thing, Juana.
3: In Turkey, gold is gifted throughout life's major milestones. Stashing it safely at home is also a time-honored practice. Turks have long safeguarded their fortunes as a hedge against the country's volatile economy. But officials say all that gold hoarding is hurting Turkey's financial future. NPR's Hadil Alşalçı reports from Istanbul.
2: It's early at the Mahmut Paşa Yokuşu market in the heart of Istanbul. Store owners call out their wares as shoppers dart in and out, snatching up everything from kitchen gadgets to blankets to wedding dresses. Bride-to-be Nafisa Asker says she's having to find six outfits that she'll change into over her days-long wedding this September. I'm trying to find the one I'll wear during my wedding photo shoot, she says. Along with the dresses, the 23-year-old says she can't wait to get the staple of Turkish wedding gifts. Gold. We'll share the gold as a couple to support our new life together, she says. Historically, the gold was sometimes financial insurance for wives who didn't work. Selva Demirap is an economist and used to work for the Turkish Federal Reserve.
4: If everything goes south, you still have your gold that is gifted to you during your wedding, and that will be your lifetime savings.
2: Over his 50 years as a gold seller at Istanbul's historic Grand Bazaar, Mehmet Yildirim Turk has seen a lot of brides. He's sitting in his cramped store inside the bazaar, counting gold coins on his glass countertop. A fan blows hot air around as he explains why so many people hold on tight to their gold. It's a vital tool for Turks. It helps protect them, especially from inflation, he says. Inflation is a chronic problem here. Turkey has one of the highest rates in the world, now hovering around 31% annually. Daily living costs have become more expensive. In contrast, gold is less volatile and prices are at an all-time high. Yildirim Turk says stashing their gold is literally a financial cushion for Turks. We call it yastık altı, which translates to gold under the pillow. The finance minister says there's almost 5,000 tons of gold stored in Turkish households today. That amounts to about $600 billion, according to the governor of the Central Bank of Turkey. And that's a lot of money kept idle, says economist Demirap.
4: It's not being lent out to businesses. And also, a good chunk of the gold has to be imported every year, which adds to the current account deficit. So it's capital that's parked rather than working.
2: And if all that money went back into the banks, she says regulators could have a chance to do their job and restore consumer confidence.
4: There is going to be more trust in the economy. There's going to be more investment. And eventually, that would lead to more jobs and less unemployment.
2: Turkish President Recep Tayyip Erdogan has been trying for years to get citizens to deposit their physical gold into the banks, like during this 2023 speech to his cabinet.
5: Bunun ne benim milletimin kendisine,
2: this brings no benefit to either my people themselves or to my state, he says. Erdogan's increasingly strong-handed economic policies haven't helped either. He's fired six central bank heads over the last 7 years. Back in the Grand Bazaar, gold seller Yıldırım Türk says mistrust of Turkey's banks runs very deep these days.
6: Fakat vatandaşta güven sağlayamadıkları için
2: the gold just isn't coming out from under their pillows, he says. The government just hasn't been able to provide that confidence yet, he adds. Bride-to-be Nafisa Asker, shopping for her dresses, says she won't be putting any of her gifted gold in the bank.
7: Aralıktakiler şu anda kutuda duruyor, saklı.
2: She says it's not going under a pillow, but will definitely be hidden in a box at home. Hedil Alşalçı, NPR News, Istanbul.

0: You're listening to All Things Considered from NPR News. Florida students are reading watered-down versions of some science textbooks. Authors blew the whistle in 2024, saying the state pushed back on facts about human-caused climate change. Jessica Mazaros of member station WUSF and the Hechinger Report uncovered emails showing the state's demands.
1: Climate change was swapped for changes in the environment in the Florida version of McGraw-Hill's marine science book. The word polluting vanished from in front of coal-burning power plants in an environmental science text by publisher Cengage that's only available in Florida. And detailed facts were crossed out in both books, like how a World Health Organization study shows climate change is killing at least 150,000 people per year, or how college students helped their school buy renewable electricity. Ken Miller has authored one of the nation's most popular biology textbooks for nearly 30 years. But 2 years ago, he says something shifted.
2: The Florida Department of Education was pressuring publishers to reduce or eliminate coverage of climate change as a condition for getting on the approved list.
1: Being on that list is required to sell textbooks to public schools in Florida. State education officials asked Miller's publisher, Savas Learning Company, to strike the words caused by human activity when his text referred to climate change. Publishers Cengage and McGraw-Hill both say it's typical to make different versions for states while maintaining the integrity of the content. Miller says he couldn't fight his editors or publisher on the Florida changes.
2: We don't want our books to be affected by political considerations. What we care about is what's going on in science.
1: The books still cover the topic of climate change, but they minimize the usage of the term and what causes it. The Florida Department of Education said in a statement, review of instructional materials is guided by state law. Florida's Republican legislature decided 2 years ago to strike the term climate change from state statutes. The law did not require adjustments to climate change education, but just 2 months after Governor Ron DeSantis signed the bill, the education department started to make requests for textbook edits.
3: Now we can't teach the kids about climate change.
1: This Central Florida middle school science teacher asked to remain anonymous and to change his voice. He's afraid of retaliation from parents, his school board, and the state.
3: We're in a state that is arguably the most affected by climate change and will continue to be, and DeSantis is just pretending like it doesn't exist.
1: A high school English teacher from the Tampa Bay region also asked to speak anonymously because school leadership told her not to speak on controversial topics.
4: There is this culture of self-censorship that I've seen developing over the past few years I've been teaching.
1: Now, Florida is quietly updating its science standards for the first time in nearly 20 years. They still include climate change for now, so some fear climate education could take another hit. Texas has also rejected textbooks because they focus on human causes or suggest policy fixes to combat climate change. But then you have other states, like California, New Jersey, and Hawaii, which want more climate content in classrooms. What may be emerging is a two-tiered system where what students learn about climate change depends on what side of a state line they live on. For NPR News, I'm Jessica Mazaros in Tampa.

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1: 4:48, you're listening to KCRW. Big wins at the Emmys. Who won, who didn't? That's coming up in just a few minutes. Stick around for that. Into the next hour, over the past week, fears of AI wiping out humanity are surging, but could it really happen? And if so, how? That story coming up just after the top of the hour right here on 89.9 KCRW. How you doing? All right. A lot of heavy news across the area today and here in Southern California, and some all kinds of news happening across Southern California. And we're talking about the Trump administration that's set to expand the government's power to deny visas and green cards to immigrants who use public benefits. California joining now more than 20 states in a new lawsuit to block the rule change that takes effect on Friday. In the lawsuit, Attorney General Rob Bonta says the administration is exceeding its, quote, statutory authority. The Trump administration argues that changing the rule will ensure immigrants are self-sufficient going forward. The LA Dodgers have made it to the playoffs for the 14th time in a row after beating the Cincinnati Reds last night 4-1. They have their eyes set on winning three consecutive championships, or what's known as a three-peat, for the World Series. The Yankees were the last team to achieve a three-peat win back in the late 1990s. And LA's 2028 Olympics could pour up to $40 billion into the city's economy. That's according to a new study from the Los Angeles County Economic Development Corporation. They say the Games will also create more than 200,000 jobs in Southern California. As for visitors, the study says more than 2 million people will head to Southern California for those games in less than 2 years. Overnight lows tonight, we'll say 60s tonight, a little cooler than it's been. So a little bit of a recovery at night now where it's not quite so warm overnight. Tomorrow's high back into the upper 70s to low 80s, and temperatures backing off as we head toward the latter part of the week. Bad news is it starts to warm up again next week.
2: 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I'm Juana Summers.
0: And I'm Scott Detrow. The TV show Widow's Bay was the big winner at this year's Emmy Awards. The horror comedy picked up 14 trophies. It was also a good night for the hospital drama The Pit. In case you missed the broadcast, NPR's Madalit Del Barco was in the audience and has this recap.
3: Welsh actor Matthew Rhys made history as the first person to win two lead actor Emmys in the same ceremony, the first for his role as a real estate mogul suspected of killing his wife in the thriller The Beast in Me. Rhys picked up his second Emmy for playing the mayor in Widow's Bay, a haunted New England island. It's filled with eccentric characters like his assistant, played by Cato Flynn, and a grizzled fisherman, played by Stephen Root. They both won Emmys. When Rhys picked up his award, he joked about the show's creator.
4: This is purely because of the depraved and twisted mind of Katie Dippold, her genius really does live in the recesses of her disturbed brain.
3: Dippold won the Emmy for writing Widow's Bay, and when her spooky series won for Best Comedy, she gave a shout-out to the show's villain.
5: We'd also like to thank the evil entity on the island that trusted us with its story.
3: The medical series The Pit won 6 Emmys, including for Best Drama. Noah Wiley, who directs and produces and stars as ER Dr. Robbie Rabinovich, won as Best Lead Actor in a Drama.
6: I grew up in L.A. I'm a Hollywood kid. I was raised on a television, and movie theaters were my place of worship. This is all I've ever wanted to do, and this is the only club I've ever wanted to join. Thank you for accepting me.
3: Comedian John Mulaney had introduced Wiley's category with a fun send-up about the bros on TV.
7: This award is for the guys. Just men being men. Finally, something for the fellas.
3: Among the women who won Emmys last night, Rae Seahorn from the post-apocalyptic series Pluribus and Jean Smart from the comedy Hacks. She made history as the first woman to win Best Actress for every season of the show's run. Mariska Hargitay hosted the ceremony, singing and dancing and spoofing her own show, Law and Order SVU, which she's led for 27 seasons. There were some touching moments in the ceremony. Actress Jamie Lee Curtis gave a tearful eulogy to actor Rob Reiner and his wife Michelle, both killed last December. The late comic actor Catherine O'Hara, who died in January, was remembered by her on-screen kids, Dan Levy and Annie Murphy from the TV show Schitt's Creek, and Macaulay Culkin from Home Alone.
8: She was my mom. She was our mama. And by extension, she's all of our mama. By the way, call your mother tonight. For real.
3: The late singer Dolly Parton was honored in song by Reba McEntire and honored with words from Sally Field, who co-starred with her in the 1989 film Steel Magnolias. Field also accepted the Outstanding Lead Actress Award for the movie Remarkably Bright Creatures. She also gave one of the most topical speeches of the evening.
9: We're the arts. We matter. Our voices matter. Our diversity, our unique storytelling matters. We can't let those voices be silenced or compromised or merged.
3: Field has been one of the voices in Hollywood warning about the proposed merger between Paramount and Warner Brothers. And 4 months after his late night show went off the air, host Stephen Colbert won the Emmy for Best Outstanding Variety Series.
10: We hope you enjoyed the show. We'll catch you all on the flip.
3: Actually, Colbert will be back on TV tonight as a guest on Jimmy Kimmel Live, his first late night appearance since CBS canceled his show. Mandalit Del Barco, NPR News, Los Angeles.
11: Antarctic krill are shrimp-like crustaceans, and they're the lifeblood of the South Pole. They serve as a crucial food source for penguins, seals, and whales, and they recycle nutrients that tiny algae use. Now researchers have discovered a surprising habitat for some of these krill, one that may be worth additional protection. NPR science reporter Ari Daniel has more.
12: Antarctic krill tend to be located in the upper layer of the ocean.
13: They can be found forming swarms and layers. Right at the surface, you can photograph them from airplanes.
12: Kim Bernard is a biological oceanographer at Oregon State University.
13: And they can also be found at the seafloor at different depths.
12: But Bernard says these deeper observations have been sparse. Then, in late 2024, she was aboard a research cruise off the Antarctic Peninsula. One of her colleagues was using a remotely operated vehicle in a trough some 3,600 feet underwater to study and video record a hydrothermal vent, basically an underwater hot spring.
13: There's extremely hot water coming out of the seafloor, and it's bringing with it metals and sulfides and all sorts of other chemicals.
12: Bernard wasn't studying the vent, but she was eager to observe it nevertheless.
13: While having a little tea break upstairs in the galley, I was watching the big screens showing what was happening.
12: And that's when she saw it, a flicker of movement. It was unmistakably a krill.
13: It's like underwater ballet. It just looks like pirouetting. I pretty much threw the tea in the air and ran down to the control room screaming, there's krill, there's krill.
12: Krill had never been seen at a hydrothermal vent before. The other research team had planned to sample the vent's geology and microbiology, but they gave Bernard a precious 15 minutes to catch a few specimens.
13: They have like a vacuum that slurps whatever you want to slurp up.
12: The team managed to nab 4 individual krill, all reproductive females.
13: Very heavily laden with eggs. And to see something like that at a hydrothermal vent is completely opposite to what we would have normally expected.
12: Researchers had thought that females probably released their eggs near the surface over deep water. So Bernard had the handful of krill brought up from the vent and found herself with a single basic question.
13: Why? Why on earth are they down there?
12: Whatever the reason, she figured it must be worth it, since it takes a lot of energy for a little krill to get down that deep. So Bernard compared the stomach contents of the krill she'd collected at the vent to others elsewhere. The 4 had clearly been feeding on microbes living down there. They'd also accumulated higher levels of metals released by the vent, like manganese.
13: And that's an important mineral for embryo development in crustaceans. And so, you know, if you're a reproductive female krill, potentially that's a reason to go down there.
12: Perhaps repeatedly, and to then stay there for some time. Simeon Hill is a marine ecologist at the British Antarctic Survey who didn't participate in the research.
14: The study shows that krill can make use of hydrothermal vent habitats, but it doesn't provide enough evidence to suggest that they are dependent on these habitats.
12: Still, Hill's reassured that krill can flexibly use different parts of the ocean to live and feed. And he says even though vents are reasonably well guarded from destructive human activities,
14: it makes me think it would be sensible to develop a marine protected area process that allows new vulnerable habitats to be added as they're discovered.
12: Especially if those habitats may be critical to the krill's reproductive cycle. The same vessel later visited another Antarctic hydrothermal vent some 1,000 miles away, and there were reproductive

0: The results appear in the journal Communications Biology. Ari Daniel, NPR News.
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4: There are a lot of species that are extinct due to our behavior, not because we had things that we wanted to do in the world and they were in the way.
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1: 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NPR gained rare access to Israeli-controlled territory in southern Lebanon.
5: Villages have been leveled and thousands have been displaced.
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7: Whether you talk about the federal administration or on the state level or the NDAs, whatever it is, the elected leaders aren't telling the people what's coming down to them.
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8: Live from NPR News in Washington, I'm Ryland Barton. Hundreds of people convened for an event called the Pro-Human Assembly in Washington, D.C. today to discuss the harms and risks brought about by artificial intelligence. They included people on opposite sides of the political spectrum, including Vermont Senator Bernie Sanders and conservative strategist Steve Bannon. NPR's Huang Jingnan was there.
9: In their respective speeches, both Sanders and Bannon blasted the billionaires that ran the AI companies for taking humanity down a dangerous path without the public having a say.
10: The people of this country must make the decisions about AI and not just a handful of oligarchs.
11: The American citizens are not going to be supplicants to the oligarchs anymore.
9: However, the two disagree on what exactly to do about the existential threats they say AI poses. Many speakers called for a pause on development of the most advanced AI and for international coordination. The American and the Chinese government so far have spoken out dismissing these ideas. Huo Jingnan, NPR News.
8: A scathing new report from the Department of Homeland Security's Inspector General's Office found that detainees at the immigration detention facility in Florida, known as Alligator Alcatraz, were subjected to a slew of poor living conditions, including being held in small metal enclosures. NPR's Vanessa Romo has more.
12: Findings revealed that 79 detainees were confined to metal cages with about 4 feet by 4 feet of floor space for up to 2 hours. Inspectors called it unprecedented among detention facilities and said they presented significant risk to detainees' health and safety. DHS's internal report also found detainees lacked clean drinking water, adequate food, and proper medical care. Showers were infested with bugs, and staff couldn't identify which detention standards they were expected to follow. The facility